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0: at Talking Old School with Roger Frank and Williams. 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Today was not so bad, so it's great to be, and it's, of course, the best part of it's right now, being with you for the, you guys for the next hour. Have great guests. We'll tell you about them in just a moment. Of course, Talking Old School is where you'll hear in-depth interviews with Hall of Famers and legends from back in the day and consistent, credible coverage of high school sports. No bogus polls on Talking Old School. In fact, speaking of high school sports, in just a moment, we're going to be joined by the brand-new head coach of the Boone Brave, Coach Charles Sprinkle. Talking Old School also, as you know, is where you'll hear commentary on contemporary sports from a perspective that honors the old school values of hard work, teamwork, and respect for the game, and those old school off-the-field values of God, family, country. Talking Old School with Roger Franklin Williams is the sports talk show that respects our American flag and national anthem and the principles and values they represent. We support and defend free speech, and we support women athletes who do not want to compete against men. Not woke, not cool. I'm proud to be old school. Guys, as I said before, great guest tonight. We'll get right into it. First of all, pleased to be let you know that I'm joined in the studio by Coach Paul Lounsbury, of course, well known for his long tenure at UCF, as which included being longtime UCF offensive line coach and then later offensive coordinator during the Coach Gene McDowell and Mike Krusick eras, 1987 to 2000, and includes other stops, many other stops along the way and successes. But Coach Lounsbury, great to have you joining us.
1: It's great being here, Roger. This is a great format, and I love promoting high school and college sports, so I appreciate you asking me here.
0: And I didn't plan it this way, but we actually have a former UCF offensive lineman joining us tonight. Currently, you know, he's the brand-new head football coach of the Boone Braves, Coach Charles Sprinkle, and let's go to him right now. Look, Coach Sprinkle, it's great to have you joining us on Talking Old School tonight.
2: Thank you for having me. I appreciate it.
1: Hey, Charles, how are you doing?
2: How you doing, Coach?
1: Good.
2: All right?
1: Yeah.
0: As you hear, Coach Paul Lounsbury is with us, and he'll be asking you, interacting with you as well. But you know, first of all, you know, congratulations on being the new head coach at Boone. But can you just share with us a little bit about your goals for the program?
2: Yeah, we definitely want to build on that Boone brand and identity that we have that's so strong in the community. And, the main goal is we want to put a product out on the field that the community not only identifies with but is proud of, and continue on with the great tradition and legacy that Coach Johnson and Coach Zig have set before me.
0: And along those lines, yes, can you tell us a bit about your recent history at Boone? I know you've been an assistant on the staff of Coach Andy Johnson in recent years. Can you just talk about your role there, how you came to, first of all, join the Boone Braves staff, and then your role there since you've been there?
2: Yeah, so I originally, when I got done at UCF, I was started coaching at East River. And it was a few years after that, in summer of 22, Andy called me because Coach Nassar, the defense coordinator, was hounding him for a couple of years about me. And he finally had an opening on the defensive line, and he called me up and said, hey, I got a D-line job. And I said, great, I'll find somebody for you. And he said, no, I want you to come coach D-line. I got a PE spot. And I said, I'll see you Monday. So I showed up and quickly got to work. It was a quick turnaround because it was right before school started, right before we got into camp. I've been with Coach Johnson ever since. After two seasons, he transitioned me back to the offensive line, back where I was most comfortable, and kind of became his right-hand man, especially with the run game.
1: Well, congratulations, Charles, on the job, and you got a couple of big shoes to fill there with Coach Johnson and Coach Ziegler, but you and I have a common friend, Andrew Phelan. I think you coached him at East River, and Andrew, of course, played at UCF, and I got to know Andrew very well out at UCF, so he spoke very highly of you, and I just want to congratulate you and wish you well.
2: Thank you. I appreciate it. Yeah, Andrew's a good kid. I remember when he came to me as a freshman at East River, and you know, wide-eyed, bushy-tailed, and, you know, he was one of those kids that, you know, if I told him to go invade a foreign country, he'd be out on the first flight. You know?
1: And he's going into the coaching profession, too, I believe, so that's good.
2: Yeah, he wants to get his master's.
1: Right.
2: And then I've been, you know, pursuing him quite a bit ever since he, you know, he told me he was graduating and he was going to be done with playing ball. I said, all right, so you're going to come coach for me now. And it was that interesting timing where, you know, I got named head coach and he was, you know, stepping out of his playing career. And I said, oh, perfect. This is perfect timing. But he's going to get his master's first and then he's going to dive right in. And
1: you got good taste. He's a good young man. He'll do really well for you. And congratulations again. I'm just excited for you.
2: I appreciate it. Thank you.
3: Guys, we're glad you're joining us on Talking Old School right now. We're pleased to be speaking with Coach Charles Sprinkle. He's the new head football coach for the Boone Braves as we enter the 2026 season. And, guys, it's not too far away. We're into July now. And, as you know, historically, quote-unquote, fall practice always starts in August. So,
1: Or late July.
3: Yeah, and even, exactly. Yeah. In recent
2: July
3: years.
2: 27.
1: Yeah.
3: But we're also pleased to be joined in the studio by regular contributor Coach Paul Lounsbury, of course, among other successful stops during his long career in coaching. He included being at UCF from 1987 to 2000, where he was a longtime offensive line coach and then later offensive coordinator during the Gene McDowell and Mike Krusek eras. Now, Coach, along those lines, can you talk about, you know, one of the things that's I share about this with Coach Johnson, both when he joins us on the show and when we talk off the air, the success that Coach Johnson has had on offense, you know, since he's been there. Now, in recent years, you've been a big part of that. And, you know, one of the reasons, you know, personally, from my own personal perspective and opinion, one of the things I've liked about watching the Boone Braves play is old school, you know, hard-nosed football on offense. In recent years, last time I saw you guys play, you were using a fullback and a tight end and moving the ball steadily down the field behind them. But anyway, can you just talk about, you know, your philosophy of offense and what, you know, we can expect from the Braves this year?
2: Yeah, I think me and Coach Johnson got along so well with our offensive mindsets because we both kind of, you know, understand that you got to run what the kids can run, right? What you have the kids for. So the year you're speaking of when we had a tight end and a fullback, you know, we had, you know, it was probably the year we had Harrison White playing tight end, and we had a fullback that was able to line it up and do that I formation downhill style that people aren't used to nowadays. But, you know, and as far as even as last year, like we didn't quite necessarily have a tight end body. We kind of had to make some stuff work with some more of that Gus Malzahn style sniffer back and whatnot. But it's, you know, you gotta run the ball, right? So that's where we always circle back to is how are we going to keep the ball on the ground? You know, because that's ultimately what wins games.
1: Well, Charles, you're exactly right too. I watched you play. You guys had a nice football team, and you found a way to use the talent that you had. And I think that's the secret to any good coaching.
2: Absolutely. So yeah, I mean, you know, guys have. You know, since I've taken over, one of the main questions has been, all right, well, now that you call the shots, what offense are you going to run? I said, the one that I think is going to win football games.
1: That's right, yeah.
2: I said, but I can guarantee you, we're gonna figure out a way to run the ball, and that's, you know, that's going to be at least a staple that will not change.
1: Yeah, and there's a lot of ways to do that, and sometimes if you got a great quarterback and great receivers, you count those little swing passes as runs.
2: Yeah, absolutely. No, we did that quite often with Isaiah Mizell a couple of years ago.
1: Absolutely.
3: And speaking kind of just nuts and bolts football, nuts and bolts offense, you know, another, you know, not only is Coach Johnson, you know, stepping aside as head coach, but his son Sam, who had an exceptional career the last 2 years at quarterback, is you know, graduated as well. How will that affect, you know, the Braves offense this year, and you know, how are you looking at the quarterback position?
2: Yeah, well, obviously you're going to be missing the voice of the offense that had been there for the last, you know, 3 years. he started as a sophomore, and honestly, he probably should have started quite a bit as a freshman too. You know, just Coach Johnson just felt like he wasn't quite ready yet. Even though we would have plenty of arguments in the office where we pretty much the entire staff was like, you need to start him. but, you know, he felt like he wasn't ready, so we trusted his judgment. But, yeah, so you're missing that, you know, that not just, you know, the quarterback that's been there for the last few years, but he's been the voice, he's been the leader, and he's been everything that you want in a quarterback. So, you know, now you've got to look for a guy that's, you know, a little bit younger and to step up and step into that role. And, you know, Sam just had that personality that just oozed leader, quarterback. You know, he wasn't necessarily a rah-rah guy, but he knew how to get the guys to rally around him. And, you know, when he spoke, you know, stuff happened.
1: Well, Charles, I assume you're going to continue with the great offensive line play that you've had. And as you and I know, as being offensive linemen and offensive line coaches, I think that's the key to the game. I don't care whether you're running the ball or throwing the ball. If you can control the line of scrimmage on offense, you have a great chance of winning the game. So you've done a fantastic job, and Coach Johnson did also, and Coach Ziegler did also. So if you can keep that going, I think that's a big key, and I think you'll probably agree with that.
2: Absolutely, yeah. No, it's how you, like I said, it's how you win games.
1: Yeah.
3: You know, I ran across a great quote on X actually recently, and I wish I knew who the source was. It may have been anonymous even, but, you know, and I shared it with Coach Lounsbury, and it said, you know, the offensive line is the only position in sports where the responsibility is to protect other players.
1: That's right. That's right. Yeah. And 90, you know, it everybody has such an exacting job to do on every play. It takes that kind of teamwork that people don't realize is going on sometimes, and you know it and I know it. There's a lot of calls being made and a lot of decisions being made at the line of scrimmage that allow you to succeed, and it takes

0: 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You just need to turn your heart to Air One.
1: 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Songs that heal. 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
2: Celebrity producer tonight, Pete Paquette, operations manager, is filling in for Jeff. Jeff's on vacation this week. So got a great lineup. We're glad you're joining us. Now, Coach, I would like to take a step back in your career in football, your development in football. Can you talk about what led you, as we've talked about before, as we mentioned, earlier, you were an offensive lineman for the UCF Knights, and you had a very interesting era there, which of course culminated with the undefeated season under Coach Scott Frost. But can you talk about, first of all, what led you to UCF, and can you talk about just some of the highlights and some of the things that you learned there that helped prepare you in your role now?
3: Yeah, I mean, getting to UCF, I originally walked on. I was a walk-on that Fiesta Bowl year that Blake Bortles, we beat Baylor, and I was on the scout team. And then it was going into the 2015 0-12 season. Before the season started, Coach O'Leary put me on scholarship. And then, we don't talk too much about the 2015 season. We fast-forward to the end, and Coach Frost came in and took over, and it just was a rocket ship from there. So it was a very interesting era of, like you said, of UCF football that I was able to be a part of, and seeing guys like, Blake Bortles, being in the locker room with him, how he operated, seeing coaches like Brent Key, obviously George O'Leary, Alan Mogridge, and how they operated as coaches. They operated very similar to how this radio show would love, very old school. And it was a style that I was used to growing up in youth football in high school. And then you get this, hot shot OC coming from Oregon that, does things totally different, that everybody says is new school, that is a refresh, update. And being able to see how basically these two different styles work, for the same goal, just how they go about it is just different. So when, people would ask me, what do you like, what do you don't like about the two styles, I go, well, they're both different, man. But at the end of the day, what they're trying to achieve is the same thing.
4: Absolutely.
3: So Scott Frost came in, and I'm sure Coach Lansbury can attest to this. It's more about some of the, more of the science behind the, nutrition and workouts. There's more, kind of explaining the whys versus just the do's. And so it was, when I got into coaching, I took those two different styles. I tried my best to blend them up. And so I've kind of found that, there's a time to go old school and light somebody up, and there's a time to love up on them and explain why their actions and choices need to be reconsidered.
4: Well, Roger and I have talked about this a lot, Charles, too. As long as the players know that you care about them and that you're trying to help them get better, they're going to do whatever you ask them to do, pretty much. And I think that's the message that you've worked. I know that's the message you got from both of those staffs. So,
3: absolutely.
4: And I think you were carrying that on. So to me, that's the key.
3: Yeah, that's the goal. I originally got into coaching just to soften the blow of not playing after 16 seasons. And then I just, I fell in love with that. I fell in love with it because of kids like Andrew and, other, like Nick Miner, other kids that I met along the way that just made it, worth getting up every day and going to the office and not dreading it and loving it.
4: Yeah, kids like that give you a lot of reward. It really makes you feel like you're doing something positive.
3: Absolutely.
2: I'll just say, as you're sharing with us, I was just thinking about, and we learn so much from the coaches that we have, both good, bad.
4: Yep.
2: And during my own experiences, which started when I was 7 years old, I had everything, the entire spectrum. Was blessed to play for some of the greatest coaches that ever coached the ball on any level. Had some coaches that weren't so good, frankly, and pretty much everything in between. So it's interesting how you can take those experiences and then,

0: you know, blend them together for your own philosophy and the only job and your own job at hand. And what that leads up to is I was thinking about you, Coach Sprinkle, is that those are three different distinct personalities that you were and coaching styles that you have had the chance to experience. Coach George O'Leary, as a young player at UCF, gave you your scholarship. Coach Scott Frost, and then coaching with Coach Andy Johnson. I mean, talk about three different, you know, types, if you will, and three different people to learn from. That's pretty very interesting.
1: Yeah, and the guy that gave me my first coaching job at East River, Tony Piccolo, you know, he was like polar opposite of Andy Johnson too. Like, Andy's such a, you know, relaxed, easygoing, you know, guy, and Tony Piccolo was very wound up, OCD. you know, he was very particular about everything, and you know, so it's, you know, I thank them all for everything that they taught me, whether they knew it or not. And
2: well,
1: you know,
2: one of the things, Charles, I think you'll agree too, is that you have to coach within your own personality. You can't fake it. So you have to find a way, the players within your own personality, whether it's rough or whether it's laid back, whatever it might be, you have to let the players know you care and that you're trying to help them get better. And you can do it with any personality as long as they know those things.
1: Absolutely. Yeah, I agree.
0: Great advice. That's old school wisdom right there. Well, Coach, it's been great to have you joining us. It's really, really been a wonderful experience to have you join us. And for your first time on Talking Old School, and I want to tell all the guys that, Charles Sprinkle will be joining us at the Crying Towel.
2: Awesome.
0: On Monday, August the 10th. We've got the date established at Christner's.
2: Good.
0: It's a dinner event. And we look forward to seeing you there, Coach, along with Coach Patrick Browning of Edgewater, Coach Marcus Neeson of Apopka. Of course, our the dean of our coaches now is Bishop Moore coach Matt Hedrick, and making a return, his return to talk to the Crying Towel will be Coach Rick Darlington.
2: Oh, good.
0: Now
2: for
0: representing
2: him.
0: For DeLand. So, but anyway, we're looking forward to seeing you there, Coach, and thank you for joining us tonight on Talking Old School.
2: Good talking to you, Charles.
1: You.
2: Good luck.
1: Thank you. I appreciate it. Talk to you guys soon.
2: Okay.
0: Guys, well, listen, we'll be right back on Talking Old School, so please stay with us. Of course, presented by Christner's Prime Steak and Lobster and by Gatorland, the alligator capital of the world in Orlando, Florida. We'll be right back.
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0: 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Guys, hope you enjoyed that conversation with Coach Charles Sprinkle, the new head football coach of the Boone Braves. And, you know, really, and also, you know, pleased to be joined in the studio tonight by regular contributor to Talking Old School, Coach Paul Lounsbury. Of course, he was the longtime offensive line coach for the UCF Knights. And as we heard, Coach Charles Sprinkle is a UCF Knights alumni.
1: Yep.
0: And Coach Lounsbury was at UCF from 1987 to the year 2000 during the Gene McDowell and Mike Krusick eras. And also, as I said before, we have a celebrity producer tonight as well. Pete Paquette is once again doing double, triple, quadruple, quintuple overtime here at the station, and which includes producing our show while Jeff is on vacation. Well, Coach, a lot of great just information there with Coach Carl Sprinkle. I really enjoyed his personality and the chance to really interact with him a little bit.
1: Yeah, he's. I remember
0: double, triple, quadruple, quintuple overtime here at the station, and which includes producing our show tonight while Jeff is on vacation. Well, Coach, a lot of great just information there with Coach Carl Sprinkle. I really enjoyed his personality and the chance to really interact with him a little bit.
1: Yeah, he's. I remember, and while we were talking, I was thinking back to my first head coaching job as a high school head coach. I had been an assistant coach in Jacksonville for 6 years, and Jeff Rousey, who I coached with in Jacksonville, had become the linebacker coach at Alabama, and he had told me about a job opening in South Georgia. In Albany, Georgia, at Westover High School. So I applied for the job, and I didn't get it. And then they hired somebody else, and he showed up for spring practice and lasted 2 days and quit. And so they called me up and said, "Are you still interested?" So, yeah, I was. So, but
0: you didn't let the fact that the other guy quit after the first 2 days dissuade you?
1: I knew what was coming, and that the reason he quit was was Westover High School had been 85% white school, and there were four public schools in Albany, and they were under a court order to desegregate. And this is 1979 now, so it's quite a while after the Equal Rights Amendment and all that. But so they were changing the district or the lines for each school, and so overnight it became 75% black from 85% white. And back then they didn't allow coaches, assistant coaches or anybody else that weren't employees of the school. You had to be an employee of the school. So all the other coaches had quit. They'd all left. So I came in, and I got to hire the entire staff. I was also the athletic director. And so I hired the assistant basketball coach at the predominantly black school where most of the kids that were supposed to be coming to the school came from. He'd been an assistant basketball coach there 15 years. He was well known in the community, really, really highly respected, and a great basketball coach. But anyway, he and I got together. We had all the kids that were supposed to be zoned for Westover High School, and we had those that had registered. And we compared the sheets, and those that had not registered that were supposed to be coming there, he and I actually went and visited all the athletes at their homes that summer. And we didn't get many 9th and 10th graders, but we got all the 9th and 10th graders. We didn't get many juniors and seniors. So we took some lumps a couple of years, and then we gave some lumps after that. But it was a really interesting time. And if you have seen the movie Remember the Titans, it was a little bit like that for me. And it was a great experience, and I still am very tight with the coaching staff and the players from those years. I was there 6 years in Albany, and it was absolutely great.
0: What a phenomenal experience.
1: It was. It was great, and like I said, I'm still in touch with all those guys.
0: And it's one of those experiences where obviously tremendous difficulty, uncommon difficulty, but at the same time, if you obviously were able to navigate it with skill and common sense, and looking back on it, I mean, it was probably an extraordinary experience.
1: It was an extraordinarily
0: positive experience.
1: It was. I had some great coaches, and that we needed that because when you have a rough time at the start, you always question whether you're doing it the right way. And we were all on the same page, and that made it work. And the school had never had a winning season before I got there. And we made it to the playoffs in the toughest region in Georgia against people like Valdosta and Lowndes County and Thomasville and Thomasville Central and Tift County and Bainbridge and Colquitt County. I mean, these are the top schools at that time in the state of Georgia. And so they were in our district, in our league. So we did have a lot of success and made the playoffs then after those first 2 years. And it was just a gratifying experience to know that what we were doing worked.
0: No, that's absolutely amazing, and a great testament to your ability as a coach and as well.
1: I mean, hard-headedness, I guess,
0: as a young coach.
1: Well, I was hard-headed, and I had some great people working with me.
0: Well, as you said, those schools you named off, those are some of the legendary
1: best
0: schools nationally, as well as Georgia. And I think everybody who follows high school football knows that Georgia produces some of the best high school football in the country.
1: And at that time, in 1979 through 84,
0: Valdosta, Lowndes County, et cetera.
1: That was the best football in the state of Georgia at that time at the quad A level. So, and that was the highest level. So, I was lucky to be there and get that job, and was lucky to have the right players and coaches with me that allowed us to have success, and it taught me a great deal about a lot of things.
0: Guys, we're glad you're joining us on Talking Old School. Of course, we're speaking with Coach Paul Lounsbury right now, longtime assistant coach at UCF, also a longtime head coach at the high school level in Georgia and Florida in the Jacksonville area, and even coached at Florida as a grad assistant during a very exciting year, 1985.
1: Yep.
0: Some of you guys will remember that. If you know. And then also coached with Coach Lou Holtz after he coached at UCF at South Carolina. Phenomenally varied coaching career and successful coaching career. Now, Coach, I wanted to, and I'll mention this briefly. I just feel kind of compelled to mention it. I'm not going to go off on a tangent with it, but it's interesting that you mentioned your experience at Albany with the federal court order. Where we had the same thing here in Orange County about 10 years before.
1: Yeah.
0: It was the school year of 1969 and 1970. Mm-hmm. We had federal court ordered desegregation, if I'm
1: correct.
0: Not mistaken. That court order is still in effect.
1: Yeah.
0: And so many people now don't remember that at all, and so many people have moved here don't even know that even ever existed.
1: Well, that speaks highly to what happened. The segregation happened, and people started to get along that some people didn't think would ever be able to do.
0: It was a monumental cultural, social event in American history, literally.
1: And athletics led the way, really, because athletics was all merit-based. You get on the field because you're the better player. And so I'm really proud of the fact that athletics led the way in desegregation, really, I think.
0: And that for me personally, it was my seventh grade year, 1969, 1970 yeah. school year. It was incredibly memorable, as you might expect. Now, even with us, it was even I would say more dramatic than other places. Well, I mean, us in Apopka, because we actually had two separate schools.
1: Yeah.
0: A lot of people don't even realize this, but Florida, as well as all other southern states, it wasn't just Apopka, or
1: it wasn't just Orange County, or every place that had
0: we're talking Miami, New Orleans.
1: Oh yeah.
0: It was just the way things were in the South. We had legalized segregation.
1: Yeah.
0: And of course, you had the Civil Rights Acts of 1964 and 65, Brown versus Board of Education back in the 50s. But progress was slow, and eventually we had.
1: But it was progress.
0: Federal court. Well, yeah. We had a federal court order that made it move faster, shall we say?
1: Well,
0: in the 1969 school year. So
1: Albany was about 10 years behind. They had tried to integrate in the late 60s, early 70s also, but it didn't happen, and I don't know how hard they tried, but I know this, that the superintendent was going to be put in jail if they didn't do it in 1979. So it was a high priority, and it was a big thing, but it worked. And it was, like I said, I think athletics had a lot to do with the success of it.
0: And, you know, in 1970 in Apopka, we actually had two separate schools. You know, what is now Phyllis Wheatley Elementary was Phyllis, right. Phyllis Wheatley High School. That's where the African-American kids went all those years. They still have a very active alumni association. In fact, they had a wonderful recent reunion, but Phyllis Wheatley High School did. But I'm just saying, but it was a monumental event in life to merge these two high schools, one all white, one all black, right. into one school at Apopka High School. Now my father was a principal at the time, right. and he's recognized you know, countywide, I mean statewide, if not nationwide, for the leadership that he showed. But I'm just saying, is I know exactly what you're talking about there. And then one other thing I was going to say is that before I move on from there is that it wasn't the first year, but the fall of 71 football team was exceptionally successful under Coach Lou Houston, and when the movie Remember the Titans came out, it reminded me vividly of our own experience at Apopka. I'm actually working on putting together a show that'll be on Talking Old School that highlights those 1971 Blue Darters, which was the fully integrated team that we had the best team that we'd had in many, many years, and actually won the Orange Belt Conference Championship that year. But anyway, that's we're working on that behind the scenes, but I just wanted to briefly mention it because it's a very similar experience to what you had. And the point is, this was an out-of-the-ordinary experience that 98% of people that they're in coaching never have to deal with this kind of a situation.
1: Right. But at that time, I think there were several places across the South that had similar experiences, like Albany had Monroe High School and Albany High School.
0: Yeah, it was kind of across the South, definitely those days.
1: Yeah, and they built the Westover High School and Doherty High School to try to integrate, but it didn't work. They just kept, so they had to go through another court order, so...
0: Well, that's what a way to get started in your coaching career.
1: Well, it was a challenge, but I will tell you, the players were just so positive, and we made it difficult. I mean, we had two-a-days for 2 weeks where they stayed in at the school in cots up in the gym. Their mothers came on Wednesdays and did a potluck so they could see their babies during that week. So it was not an easy. We were 3 days really, and so it wasn't an easy thing for those players to adjust to. But they did, and they bought in, and it paid off, and they could see it. And it was an exciting time for me, too. Even though it was really tough, it was exciting to see we were making progress and the attitude was right. So it was all good.
0: Guys, we're glad you're joining us on Talking Old School. We're talking with Coach Paul Lounsbury right now. And one other thing I was going to mention is as well. Well, then after that, can you talk about where you went next?
1: Yeah, I left in 19 after the 84 season. I left Albany and Westover High School and went to the University of Florida. I was actually planning on going to Florida State. I had done it because Coach McDowell had recruited my school, and he was coaching at Florida State, and I'd worked a lot of camps down there. The offensive line coach at that time was Wayne McDuffie at Florida State, and he and I got along really well, and he wanted me to come and be a graduate assistant for him at Florida State. And I was all set to do that, and then at the last minute, things changed, and they hired Brad Scott. So I didn't get that job. But then I got a call from Galen, and he was looking for somebody to coach and also run the dorm. And he wanted somebody that had been coaching for a little while and wasn't a friend of the players and you know, somebody to have a little discipline in the dorm. So that's why he hired me, and that's what I went and did and got to coach the offensive line. My mentor, the offensive line coach at Florida at the time, was Phil Maggio. He's one of the best offensive line coaches ever to walk the sidelines of any level. I don't care where. He was awesome. But he's the one that took me under his wing and showed me a lot of what was going on. And in the meantime, I helped control the dorm at Yon Hall, and my family had an apartment in the bottom of the dorm there, right on Florida Field. So it was a really unique experience for a farm kid from Iowa, you know.
0: And I'll just say again, this is another topic for another day, and it will be a whole show, at least one whole show. But you know, that 85 team is one of my all-time favorite Florida Gator teams, and I think without a doubt, they're probably the least underappreciated team, certainly that in my lifetime for Gators. Now, in, I think the 84 team is greatly underappreciated too.
1: I agree.
0: They were the ones that won the first the SEC the first time on the field.
1: That's right.
0: Sadly, the title was stripped after they'd already won it and gotten the trophy and everything else. But a lot of people don't remember, and they're underappreciated. At least people kind of know they were the first ones to win it on the field. But the 85 team repeated.
1: Yeah, won it on the field again.
0: On the field. Of course, no, they weren't allowed to be crowned official champions. But that was just an outstanding team. I went to many of those games, and I probably either watched every play either on television. Well, they weren't on television. But I either heard it on the radio because part of the probation, there was a bowl band.
1: That's right.
0: So they weren't even on television, so nobody got to see them. But that 85 team was just an outstanding team. In fact,
1: really
0: they were the first Florida team to ever be ranked number one in the AP poll during the season.
1: Yeah, and then we lost to Georgia the next week. But that was a great time for me too, and a great experience. And we really were a really good football team too.
0: And you're speaking of Coach Phil Maggio, if I'm not mistaken, he was one of the architects of the Great Wall of Florida.
1: He was the architect.
0: Line.
1: He was the guy. He came to Florida when Charlie Pell got the job. He had been a high school coach at Plant High School in Tampa and done a great job there. And he got to be the line coach at Florida when Charlie Pell came in, and he did a fantastic job of coaching those guys. He's the best fundamental teacher I've ever been around.
0: And, of course, we got to mention our friend Scott Trimble.
1: Yes,
0: who
1: Scott was on
0: member
1: that team.
0: Of the Great Wall of Florida.
1: And then he coached in 85, too, as a student assistant.
0: I did not know that.
1: Yeah.
0: And he, of course, played for the San Diego Chargers for a while, too.
1: Yeah.
0: But then also one thing about Coach Charlie Pell, and to me, he's got to be the most underrated, underappreciated coach in college football history that I'm aware of. But
1: Charlie and Galen. Both, I think.
0: Go on and on about that, but you know, one of his incredible abilities was to, he always had a phenomenal staff.
1: Yeah,
0: as you're saying, Coach Maggio was an example of that. But if you just look around at the staff that Charlie Pell put together, of course, Galen Hall was part of it.
1: And Charlie Bailey,
0: offensive coordinator before Galen Hall was Mike Shanahan.
1: They were really good, and it was just Mike Heimerdinger was there. They were all really good. Really good coaches and good people, too, and we had good players now.
0: Yeah, well, recruiting was another talent that Coach Pell certainly had.
1: He did.
0: Well, guys, time for another break. We'll be right back on Talking Old School. We're glad you're joining us. Joined by Coach Paul Lounsbury in the studio. We'll be right back.
2: Family and freedom, the answer.
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0: guys. Thanks for joining us. We're talking old school on this long, hot summer day. Hard work, teamwork, respect for the game, old school. God, family, country, old school. Coach Paul Lounsbury is joining us in the studio. Of course, he's a longtime offensive line coach for the UCF Knights. He was also former offensive coordinator for the Knights during the Gene McDowell and Mike Krusick eras. He was there from 1987 to the year 2000. Also was a grad assistant at Florida during one of the great years at Florida, 1985. And also had a long, successful career as a high school coach as well. And then coached with Coach Lou Holtz at South Carolina after he was at UCF, among his various coaching stops along the way and experiences. Of course, Talking Old School is presented by Christner's Prime Steak and Lobster and by Gatorland, the alligator capital of the world in Orlando, Florida. Speaking of Christner's, want to once again remind you briefly that yes, we do have the 2026 Dave Powers Crying Towel Invitational set for August. The date is August the 10th, Monday, August the 10th. Of course, our traditional format is social hour in the piano bar, start about 5 p.m. Then we'll be seated for dinner approximately 6:30, and at 8 p.m. the coaches' presentations will begin, and before our panel of celebrity judges, and then at the end of the evening, yes, the coveted crying towel and crying towel plaque will be awarded to the winner.
1: Well, I've been to that many times, and it's a lot of entertainment. It's a lot of fun, and if you want to have a nice evening out and a great meal, that's a great place to do it.
0: It's always great seeing you there, and it's one of the things I love most about it. It's always great to see the coaches there and hear their presentations, which are always amazingly entertaining.
1: They are.
0: But it's also great to see all the alumni, the fans, the alumni, the old school guys that come to represent their schools, and also to see the renewal of former teammates and friends and high school friends, but also and high school rivals as well. They can renew rivalries that go back 40, 50, 60 years even.
1: Yeah, it's a great time, and I have a lot of friends that go to that regularly, too, and it's fun for me to go.
0: Of course, Coach Charles Sprinkle will be making his debut as the new head football coach at Boone. And the Braves always have a large delegation of alumni there.
1: They do. They
0: fans.
1: It'll be good. He'll enjoy it.
0: Also want to, of course, give a shout-out to the great our friend James Maltby and the great people at Maltby's Tree Service, licensed and insured, locally owned for over 22 years. 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And, of course, I want to acknowledge our friends at Derek Hicks and everybody at family-owned Thompson Jewelers. And as you've come to know, Thompson Jewelers is Orlando's authentically old-school jewelry store, founded in 1947, which makes Thompson Jewelers Orlando's longest continuously serving jewelry store. They're also located in Orlando's original mall, the Colonial Plaza, at the corner of Bumby and East Colonial. And also, I want to let you know, you already know, I'm sure, that Thompson Jewelers is Orlando's patriotic jewelry store as well, and I know you've heard the wonderful messages from Derek Hicks about the founding of our country and our 250th anniversary. Now, back to Coach Paul Lounsbury, and a lot of things that kind of popped into my head as we were talking with Coach Charles Sprinkle just about coaching philosophies, and as you said before, I think you made the great point that the core, and I think a lot of coaches, I don't know about today, I can't really say about today, it's even been a few years since I even coached, but I do know back in the day, from my perspective, I think one point that a lot of coaches, certainly some that I played for, seemed to miss was, this is people in general, but it goes for ball players too. People don't really care how much you know until they know how much you care.
1: Yeah, that's right.
0: And that's the core of your philosophy.
1: Right.
0: I love to have you elaborate on that.
1: Well, I found this, that if the players know that you care, they'll listen to what you have to say. And then if they know you're trying to help them become better at whatever it is, whether it's, and this is any kind of mentoring that you do, whether it's in business or teaching math or teaching science or coaching football or coaching lacrosse or soccer, it doesn't matter. If they want to get better, if they have a burning desire to be better, and you're helping them, they'll listen to you. You can be as like I said before, you have to coach within your own personality. So you can be rough. You know, you can be hard-nosed as long as they know you care. And that's where Bobby Knight had so much success until he didn't. He ran into a guy that maybe didn't care that much and took offense to some of the things he did, and maybe he got a little over the line.
2: Yeah, I would even argue Knight took it too far.
1: I'm not defending him at all, other than to say he coached within his own personality, and he was rough, but the players respected him, and most of them loved him. And I think you can find that a lot of coaches that follows. The fundamentals of the game change a little bit from time to time. I mean, the rules make things change a little bit, but you still have to block, and you still have to tackle. You still have to be able to throw it and catch it and hang on to it, and you still have to be able to teach those fundamental things. And so as long as the players know that you've done your homework and you know how to teach those things that you're supposed to be teaching them, whether it's, like I said, math or science or anything, or football, they'll listen to you. And that's the beauty of the game.
2: Well, I think you hit two fundamental core principles there, you know, and you know, players don't know, don't care how much you know until they know how much you care, which is fundamental, crucially fundamental. And I think that you know, like I said, I don't know how emphasized that is to a lot of people, but then also, as you said, coaching your own personality. Yeah. And I think, I could critique various coaches along the way. Any coaches that I played for that I think were not very good coaches, the only way to put it, a big part of their problem, they were trying to be somebody else.
1: They were trying to be somebody they weren't.
2: And I've thought a lot about some of these particular coaches. I think if they'd have just been themselves, they would have been a lot more effective at relating to the players and getting good performances out of the players.
1: I agree.
2: And just, as you're saying, you can learn from people, but you, at the end of the day, if you want to be successful, and this is a philosophy I feel strongly about in life in general as well, but especially in coaching, you have to be yourself. Take what you learn from other people, but adapt it to who you are.
1: Yeah.
2: Don't try to be a clone of somebody else.
1: Well, and it comes back to this too, Roger. Another point is it doesn't really matter what you know. It's what you can teach the players. And if you try to do it outside of your own personality, you're not going to teach them, I don't think, as effectively as if you teach within your own personality. So, and you always have to remember that as a coach, because it's really easy to lose sight of the fact, I know all this stuff. How do I get it to them? That's the key. And how do they learn it? And sometimes you have to adjust. You know, you might coach one guy one way and another guy a different way, because that's how they learn. And that's the great thing about athletics and football in particular, because it's such a specific sport. Every position is different.
2: But I think you mentioned being a teacher. I think that's there's a lot. Fortunately, there's quite a bit of a video of Coach Vince Lombardi.
1: Yeah,
2: you know, I mean, at the blackboard.
1: Yeah,
2: you know,
1: absolutely.
2: Some of you old school guys remember what a blackboard is. But at the blackboard with his chalk.
1: Yeah.
2: And you know, of course, the stereotype of Lombardi is chewing people out, and verbally, attacking players and all
1: blackboard.
2: That.
1: Yeah.
2: Which that's all true. But I think also overemphasized to a point where if you see any of these videos with him at the blackboard, he's teaching.
1: Exactly.
2: I mean, and he's teaching it so elementary that anybody could get it.
1: Yeah.
2: But he's so direct with what the objective is. He's explicit with what the objective is and what your role as an individual player is. He's telling you exactly what you need
1: to
2: do. So the guy was a brilliant teacher, you know, at the core of and I know that was at the core of his success.
1: And the good coaches nowadays are the same way. They find a way to teach what they need to teach, whether it's walking through, whether it's on the board, on the video, sometimes just sitting down and talking to a kid in a different way and getting his attention. The good coaches are still finding ways to teach. And like I said, it isn't what the coach knows, it's what the player knows and can use.
2: Well, Coach, thank you for being here. You know a lot, and you put it to good use, not only in wins and losses, but help making a positive impact in your player in the lives of your players.
1: I appreciate you saying that, Roger. It's a pleasure for me to be here and to be on this kind of format, and I just want to say thank you to all the guys that taught me, because I was the benefit of all of those good coaches.
2: Guys, it's been great to be with you tonight. I want to once again give a shout out to our celebrity producer, Pete Paquette, doing once again overtime duty, again, as he does pretty much 365 days a year. And of course, we'll end with old school wisdom. This is from former Pittsburgh Pirates manager and Colorado Rockies manager, and who also Clint Hurdle, who of course some of you old school guys remember with his days as a standout quarterback for the Merritt Island Mustangs. And the quote is,

0: 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Orlando.
1: News this hour from Town Hall, I'm Mary Rose. A heat wave for much of the United States is expected to last at least a week.
2: Expect sweltering temperatures in most of the lower 48 states for at least the next several days. Meteorologist Joe Wegman with the National Weather Service Weather Prediction Center says the extreme heat has already started in the southeastern United States.
3: Primarily from the coast of the Carolinas down through Florida, where we have extreme heat risk, which is characterized by rare, long-duration extreme heat, with no overnight relief affecting anyone without cooling and hydration.
2: Whitman says this coming week brings a heat wave across the northern plains, portions of the Intermountain West around Utah, and the Los Angeles Basin. I'm Donna Warner.
1: Security around President Trump has been tightened after Israel warning of an Iranian assassination plot. U.S. Ambassador to Israel, Mike Huckabee.
4: We've seen that the Iranians so far have not indicated a willingness to completely change their ways. They have threatened to assassinate President Trump. By the way, it was in Israeli intelligence shared with the U.S. that gave him a heads up of a very specific plot that they had this week to try and assassinate him. Our partnership with Israel is an important one, and I want people in the U.S. to understand this is not a one-way street.
1: Kentucky Senator Mitch McConnell remains in the hospital.
5: McConnell was rushed to the hospital from his home in Washington, D.C. back on Sunday, June 14th, following a medical emergency. His staff says he continues to improve, but his exact illness and condition remains unclear a month later. Senate Majority Leader John Thune and Republican Senator John Barrasso both say they've had conversations with McConnell and say he is alert, engaged, and eager to return to work. Laura Winters reporting.
1: McConnell is 84 years old. More on these stories at townhall.com.
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13: When Abraham Lincoln was elected president in 1860, America stood on the edge of collapse. Over the next 4 years, the Civil War claimed more than 700,000 lives and tested whether our republic could endure. As the war drew to a close, Lincoln looked beyond victory. He looked toward healing. In his second inaugural address, he challenged the nation, "Let us strive on to bind up the nation's wounds, to achieve and cherish a just and lasting peace." Lincoln understood that preserving the greatest experiment in self-government required more than winning a war. It required the character to restore what had been broken. More than 160 years later, America still faces division. The question is not whether we'll disagree. The question is whether we still have the wisdom and the character to heal together.
14: Wake up to O'Connor and Company with host Larry O'Connor.
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16: I think they expect me to fudge the numbers for the public like I'm Tommy Two Ledgers or something. But the truth is, there's no cook in the books when you're in debt $39 trillion. You can't give a balance sheet Botox. Here's how the national debt is currently managed. You ever had a credit card balance so high you're like, another $100 at this point? Except in this case, it's $20 million to produce Sesame Street in Iraq. Yeah, I'm cutting that $30 million check to the WHO right now. We're only behind $200 million on payments to them, so this is a good idea. $1.5 million to advance DEI in Serbian workplaces. $70,000 to produce a DEI musical in Ireland. Do they ever think that just maybe other countries are not obsessed with forcing Muslims to play the tin whistle? Hey, Bozo, guess where that $9 million you proposed to Syria went? Yep, you know what helps no one? ISIS with a bankroll. I got a stack of your proposals here that are such bad advice they could be the sequel to the Screwtape Letters. I've learned it's tough to stay ahead of stupidity. How do you even prevent the idea to spend $69,000 on dance classes in Wuhan? What's the thought process there? Like, I know we got a lot of homeless veterans, but let's teach Chinese people how to line dance. I even broke down and called the Dave Ramsey show once. Yes, this is Jimmy calling from the white area of town. I need advice. Say I spent $50 million to fund condoms in Gaza. $50 million. Yeah. Hello? Being the White House accountant is an honor. It's just the pay is not worth the headache. I found if you want the big money, you gotta go where the big money is at. So that's why this fall, I am starting a non-binary basket weaving team.
17: Somewhere in the bowels of the city that never sleeps.
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21: 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The only thing that could be greater, of course, would be that Donald show. We don't have that, so we have that Kevin show.
17: Featuring the music of Dick Tunney and the Dream in Color Orchestra.
22: Straight ahead, what is the Smithsonian Report? Mike Gonzalez from the Heritage Foundation. Will Biagini and Zachary Marshall from Campus Reform on all the shenanigans of higher education. Patrice Onwuka on Trump accounts for grown-ups. And Michelle Laser joins us to talk about the importance of reading good books this summer. Sketch comedy from the puppet regime, Nick Peterson and the Babylon Bee, and Danny Shea in the spotlight. From Times Square, where New York politicians are trying to schedule meetings with Iran faster than they fill the potholes, here's

0: appreciate it. It's true, ladies and gentlemen. I don't understand it. I don't know where the idea came from. But suddenly, the mayor, Mayor Mamdani, believes he is now God's gift to our foreign policy, I guess, because in the last week, he tried on two different occasions to reach out to foreign powers to set up meetings, you know, through someone in his administration. And in doing so, violated a whole bunch of foreign policy threshold safeguards that we have in place. One of them was with Iran. I don't quite he wanted to talk to the Colombian drug lords. I don't know what that was about. But then he had his top lieutenant, the woman who stood outside of Senator Jeff Flake's office and said, "Why are you going to vote yes for Kavanaugh?" That same person that now works in Mamdani's sphere of trust, that person was supposed to have a high-level meeting with the Iranians. And I'm saying to myself, this comes at an odd moment, don't you think? This comes at a very peculiar time and place to be scheduling a meeting with a top-level Iranian official, because I don't quite understand what the thinking is when Iran is saying they're going to kill our president to be trying to have a private, hush-hush, top-level meeting with him. And, of course, the State Department got involved and said, "No, we're not doing that. We're not going to start doing foreign policy discussions, negotiations based on, you know, Mayor Mamdani's empathy for our enemy that we're at war with." And we are at war. We are at war. The president did say the ceasefire's over. We spent the next 48 hours bombing the blitzkrieg out of those people. The IRGC. We love the Iranian people. We don't have anything at all against the Iranian people. But the people that are still causing all the trouble, we bombed them back to the Stone Age. We did 170 missions in 48 hours. We took out all kinds of stuff. And you know how we know it's successful? Because we're still in control of the strait. See, these people, these crazy goat mating weirdos that are in the desert that are praying to Allah and doing all of the extreme things, they have a death wish. They don't want to be here. They're literally begging us to kill all of them. So the president's like, okay. Well, so then they have the Khamenei funeral this last weekend. And we're all over here, USA, and saluting the troops and seeing the planes fly over and watching the Amerigo Vespucci, the most beautiful ship in the world, travel up the Hudson River. It was such a sight to behold. But we're doing all of that, and they're marching. They're forcing all of the people into the soccer stadium and saying, "Here, you hold this banner. It says, 'We will kill Trump.'" And then they got them to chant it and do a whole bunch of other stuff. And it's interesting because in the last 24 hours, I also became aware of a little interview that the president did, the big guy did, with Peter Doocy. And he actually said, "That'd be the dumbest thing they could possibly do, because I have standing orders that if I get assassinated, we blow Iran off the map. We literally obliterate it. Like, there's nothing left. Like, they're all dust." So, I don't understand the goat marrying IRGC inbred cyclopses that they have running their IRGC stuff. They just seem demonically possessed to me. But that's them. Why is Mayor Mamdani asking for meetings with them? Why are his people reaching out saying, "Hey, you want to get a cup of coffee?" If I was the mayor of a major American city, much less the most important American city, I'd probably be going, "You know what? Now's not a good time to be trying to develop that Tehran, New York sister city relationship. Just probably shouldn't go about that at this point in time, given the fact that they want to do that." And I'm being serious about what Trump said. And I don't know if you noticed, but when he decided to come home, He said it loud and clear. The ceasefire is off. And what he means by that is we're not going to just go blast away at them until time for them to say, oh, can we have another memorandum of understanding? No. They've lost their last chance. These guys are dead. It's just a matter of time. I was talking with some sources this week. There are probably 1,000 to 10,000 Mossad agents in Iran as we speak. We know where these guys put their head down on pillows at night. We are going to go one by one, or 10 by 10, or 12 by 12, or bridge by bridge, or meeting house by meeting house, take them all out. You don't get to say that you're going to come kill our president. We have the right to respond to that. And I think that it was, I think that it's just really rather amazing that they don't realize that. We're in control. They're not. They think they are. They want to be. They believe that Allah is. But none of that's reality. Stay with us. Kevin McCullough, huge show. We're going to talk about something called the Smithsonian Report that you haven't heard about when we come back, but it's bad. It's really bad. Don't go anywhere.
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6: The Answer.
7: They actually, they put out a report, quite extensive, 129 pages, if you don't count the 550 footnotes. A lot of people are saying it's 160 pages. I count the pages of the content of the report, but it's very, very extensive. And what it is it exposes what the National Museum of American History has done. That's one of the Smithsonian Museums, one of the 21 Smithsonian Museums. What it has done to denigrate the telling of our history, to make Americans and visitors feel ashamed of their heritage and their history. The museum, as I said, it's 21 museums. None of them, at least, have the word national in it. And the idea of a national museum is to collect history and a nation's culture and then curate it and transmit it to future generations. Culture is not something that we carry in our blood, Kevin. It's something that needs to be taught constantly to future generations. And the Smithsonian does this in reverse. It teaches visitors, many millions, that America is ugly to the core, not worth preserving, not worth continuing. And it's paid for by us. And just to put a bow tie on this now, to put a bow on it, what needs to happen is the leadership of the Smithsonian needs to be fired.
8: Well,
7: it needs to be.
8: I want to come back to that in a second, but I want to kind of illustrate for those listening and watching a little bit more in depth what you're talking about. Okay, the Smithsonian is a national museum. Our taxpayer dollars fund it, operate it, keep it in activity. That's one of the reasons why you can go to D.C. and go to it for free, because it's ours, it's the people's,
7: right.
8: And they should be telling the facts of the founding and of the existence of our nation,
7: right.
8: And instead they're allowing a narrative to drive what they're presenting to the public.
7: Oh, a complete narrative. I mean, the founders, which really, we're very fortunate to have had that generation that came together. Really, all the planets were aligned in the

0: 1770s.
1: No doubt.
0: For us to create a nation. I have lived all over the world. I wasn't even born in America. I lived at least a year in other countries, in seven countries. I tell you that America really is exceptional in many ways, not in being rich like Zora Mamdani said. He understands nothing about America. But one of the ways that America was exceptional is in having had this founding generation. Well, the Smithsonian ignores this founding generation. It really has, well, for example, with Franklin, the exhibits on him only mention at the very end. So they talk about the slaves that he owned and how the slaves that he owned enabled him to do the things he accomplished. And only at the very end does it mention in passing that actually he became the president of the Pennsylvania for the Abolition of Slavery Society. You know, that is unconscionable. The Pennsylvania Society for Abolition, unconscionable for them to, criminal really, for them to treat Franklin in this manner. There's nothing on the Mayflower. You would think the Mayflower would have significance in a National Museum of American History. A National Museum of American History, nothing on the Mayflower. And yet what the Smithsonian has done is it's tied itself at the hip with the 1619 Project, which is a project packed with lies. Lonnie Bunch, the secretary of the Smithsonian, assigned one of his chief curators to curate the 1619 Project. Her name is listed as one of the authors. This is embarrassing. Our congressmen, give the Smithsonian over $1 billion a year. They appropriate over $1 billion a year of your money, Kevin, my money, the money of all Americans, to pay for this garbage. Something needs to be done.
1: No doubt. And friends, you can do that by calling your congressman and telling them you'd like them to defund the amount of money they're spending at the Smithsonian if they don't change their ways. 202-224-3121. The better option would be to take this report, highlight the inconsistencies and the falsehoods and correct them. Mike, is there any chance that we can accomplish that?
0: Oh, I think so. I think it will happen this year, actually. I think that, you know, Trump, whether you love him or hate him, I happen to like a lot of the stuff that he does. Trump has been able to do things that his predecessors weren't able to do, such as defunding the Corporation for Public Broadcasting, many things of that, serving the dictator of Venezuela with a warrant, making sure that country had a leadership, which is not ideal and not perfect. Not a leadership I like, but at least it is compliant to U.S. national interests. So Trump is able to do things that his predecessors weren't able to do. I think he's going to be able to fix the Smithsonian.
1: Well, and I pray and hope that you're right. And friends, it can never hurt to let your elected leaders know. Again, the number to the Congressional Switchboard, and I have it memorized because I think we should be using it all the time. 202-224-3121. Besides the Ben Franklin example, what's the next most egregious thing that the report found?
0: Oh, it has exhibits on kinkware and sexual stuff accessible to children.
1: Because that's important. So that's important to our national history, but getting it right on Ben Franklin's abolitionist tendencies was unimportant?
0: Yeah. It has, I don't want to even go on about it. It has stuff that, you know, if a young mind sees that, it would be scarred, holsters, things that are used by the depraved in sexual acts.
1: So we're calling for the firing of the Smithsonian.
0: The leadership has to go. Anthea Hardick, the director of the National Museum of American History, has to be fired. But particularly, much more importantly, her boss, Lonnie Bunch III, needs to be fired. And the Latino Museum must never be built. The Latino Museum hasn't been built yet. It's going to be another hothouse, another incubator of grievances. For heaven's sakes, let's stop funding the building of this museum. We know it's going to be not just headed in the same direction as the National Museum of American History. It's going to be much, much worse. It's going to try to tell 1/20th of Americans today that their country hates them, and they should hate their country. This is not what we need to do with our money.
1: Yeah.
0: So only a foolish people would pay for the erasure of their history and heritage. Americans are not a foolish people.
1: I don't believe that they are, Mike, and I agree with you. Senior Fellow Mike Gonzalez at the Heritage Foundation, thanks for making us aware of this. We appreciate it.
0: Thank you. Thanks a lot, Kevin.
2: 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That Kevin Show.
3: 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It's Joel with the King Country dropping in to let you know that our brand new film, Unsung Hero, is in theaters now.
4: 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We've teamed up with the creators of Jesus Revolution to bring you this adventure of a lifetime. 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
9: With SRN News, I'm Mary Rose. Iran says it again considers the Strait of Hormuz closed after a vessel using an unauthorized route was struck by a warning shot in the critical waterway, potentially further menacing the already tenuous ceasefire agreement with the United States. U.S. Central Command said a short time later that its forces began launching the third round of strikes this week against Iran after the incident involving an Iranian warning shot against a civilian commercial ship. That followed the foreign ministers of Iran and Oman having met Saturday to discuss the safety of the strait located between them. Oman and Iran agreed to continue talks about the crucial waterway for global oil and gas trade. A widespread and dangerous heat wave is building across the U.S. with triple digits highs expected in the Southwest and Great Plains.
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1: Classifications of where they lived in a portion of the year or whatever, they're denied the opportunity to have it. And here you have people that are off the grid, really unaccountable in terms of what kind of revenue they're producing into the economic system. And he's treating them as preferential to Americans, for particularly anybody that comes to that university from out of state. It just seems offensive. It should be offensive on its face to all American students.
17: That's right. So, see, here's the thing. We already have students nationwide who are facing increasing tuition rates. Things education related are going up in cost. So not only do they have to face that and paying all this money for a degree that, as we've seen, is gradually becoming less worthless as time goes on. They're struggling to get a job right out of college because companies are now seeing these degrees as worthless. Not only that, but you have leaders of the nation who look at American students and say, you know what? I think an illegal alien should come before you. I think it's demoralizing. I was in school not too long ago. And so this is nothing new, but seeing it happen time and time again at states like Illinois, we see it happen in other states too, like Massachusetts and California, where illegal aliens are, as you said, given preferential treatment over American students. It's the same story every single time, and it's just a continual slap in the face to all Americans.
1: Yeah. And I've got a close friend whose twins just graduated this year, and we live in the tri-state area, and both of her kids went to one went to Indiana, and I think the other one went to Purdue, and they're going to have to pay out-of-state tuition costs for being a transplant, in essence, from New York to the state of Indiana. And yet, if this was Illinois, there would be illegal aliens getting cheaper education than they would be. And it's just, I think if you're in Illinois and you're hearing me, you're watching me, and I've got several great affiliates in the state, you need to contact the governor, you need to contact your assembly and get this law reversed. But that's just my thoughts. Let's move to Florida. You've got something to kind of the opposite end of the spectrum happening down there. What's going on?
17: That's right. As a proud Florida resident, I'm always happy to brag about the great state, the great things that my state is doing. So the Florida...
1: You've got a lot to brag about these last few years.
17: So much to brag about, and especially this new subject that you just brought up. So the Florida Board of Governors is moving forward with this new proposal to completely opposite of what Pritzker is doing, completely ban illegal aliens from state public colleges entirely. And this is excellent to see, because as blue states like Illinois, Massachusetts, and California are insulting Americans by putting illegal aliens first, Florida is saying we're going to put Floridians first. We're going to put American students first. And the Leadership Institute's campus reform has reported that universities all across the country are doing other things that, again, like Illinois, are exactly the opposite of putting Americans first. So, for example, at the University of California, Riverside, they have this program. It's called the Butterfly Project Fellowship, where they will provide $9,000 in grants to illegal alien students. So they're given in-state tuition, they're given fellowship programs, and American students are put last, which is unlike what the great state of Florida is doing.
1: Okay. Will Biagini, thank you for all that you're doing, and thank you for campus reform and their efforts. Kevin McCullough coming right back from New York.
16: Stick around for more of That Kevin next. That Kevin Show with Kevin McCullough.
18: I was a child when I was abducted by the Arabs. My parents used to own livestock, and my mother would do all the cooking for us. I don't remember the year that I was captured. There had never been any problems in our village. Then one day, all of a sudden, we heard that there were Arabs attacking Dinka villages throughout the south. We were so worried we could not even sleep at night. It was a big concern to my mother and my father. We were told that these Arabs were heavily armed and would kill all the animals and people when they would attack. We were very scared. Then one morning, they attacked our village. We scattered in different directions and I ran, but I was captured. My entire village was burned down, and I've never seen a member of my family since. Then I was taken north into slavery. My eyes saw horrific things on that trip to the north. Women were raped right in front of us. Men were beaten, and four men were killed because they tried to fight back. They were shot dead before our eyes. Once at the slave master's house, I was pretty much starved and worked brutal hours every single day doing difficult and very, very hard work. There was no relief. And then they raped me. My slave master did not think of me as a human. He would not even let me go to the hospital when I fell sick. And one day I heard that there was a slave retriever from CSI close by. How I wanted to be free. That retriever secured my freedom. And thank God I was able to return to South Sudan. Thank you to each of you who helped the slaves be free. But please don't stop until we get them all.
1: And may I just add that we are so thankful that you have been part of the team that has helped us liberate more than 45 slaves this year already. Of the 192 that are on the list, 45 of them have been liberated, and we have more that we are about to embark upon to do. You may know the violence in Sudan is very dangerous right now, and yet our slave liberators are more committed than ever to getting them out. To get them to safety and to get them to be reunited with their family. If you'd like to help us, here's the number, 888-342-1010, 888-342-1010, 888-342-1010, or go to bringherhome.org for all the details. 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
5: 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Rated PG. Parental guidance suggested. We'll be right back.

0: Kevin McCullough.
1: Glad to have you with us. It's That Kevin Show, thatkevinshow.com, for everything related to the show. We never put it behind a paywall because we want you to have access to it. And when we have helpful conversations like the one we're going to, I think you'll want to also forward stuff to your friends. So we want to make sure you can do that. Zachary Marshall is PhD and Campus Reform's editor-in-chief. Campus Reform, of course, does this great job of keeping their eye on all the higher educational stuff going on in the country and kind of the shenanigans that go along with it sometimes. Zachary, we've had a lot of your colleagues on, but thank you for joining us. I know the editor-in-chief is busy, so we're grateful for it.
2: Yeah, it's great to be here.
1: The story is very simple. In Virginia and in Ohio, you have universities that are exploring a three-year bachelor's degree. And this the discussion about this is surrounding the cost of higher education. How does it work, and what's the thinking on it so far?
2: Yeah, so the four-year bachelor's degree that we're all familiar with is 4 years because we say it is. But as we know, college is getting incredibly unaffordable for most Americans, and it's being filled with things that are just not necessary. We've all seen the DEI classes, the first-year curriculum that's more about feelings and wokeness than it is about academics. So it's no surprise that you have the Higher Education Council in Virginia working with public and private universities, both in Virginia and also in Ohio, to look at the possibility of introducing a more broadly used three-year bachelor's degree program. The argument here is that this is not really getting rid of any education, because it would just trim off the unnecessary courses and compact some of the schedules to make it a more practical program for people to get in school and out of school and into the workforce. I know this sounds kind of like out-of-the-box thinking and kind of unusual, but it's the kind of disruption we need, especially when we consider how broken higher education is, and the fact that we just cannot see tuition going up anymore without something happening. I mean, just going from 4 years to 3 years reduces the cost of attendance by 25% alone. So I think this is a good proposal and a good thing we need to pursue.
1: Who is pushing this forward?
2: It's being discussed by the State Higher Education Council in Virginia, and the universities in Ohio and Virginia that are partnering with them. No one's going to come out and say we're pushing this forward. They're going to use the words like we're exploring it, we're thinking about it, right? Because, you know, most people across the spectrum kind of agree this isn't working, and we need, you know, out-of-the-box thinking. I think we can all agree on that. But going from 4 years to 3 years is such a radical idea that very few people are going to come out of the gate and say so. So what this consortium of universities is doing is exploring the idea, and by 2028, making a somewhat recommendation proposal on how to advance or not this idea forward. So as far as, like, you know, radicalness and fast action, this is about as slow as and as about as small C conservative as you can get. But it is something I think is good and that people should be championing, especially conservatives who have seen and called out higher education for the broken system that it is.
1: I don't have any doubt about some of the merits of it, but I am interested because it seems like if universities depend on enrollment to buffer their endowment funds and everything else, it seems like you're going to have some disgruntled institutions that are going to say, no, this isn't good for us. We can't raise as much money off of it. These colleges that are actually participating in this exploration, I'm very excited to see what they find, because I think what they're going to find is that it can be done. In fact, I know people personally that were able to, finish college in an accelerated rate just by taking more classes and doing them more consistently. Some people I knew in my own college path took classes all summer so that they could be done a year to 2 years early, and they were off and running in the job market and everywhere else before that. And I think it was Ben Shapiro that finished his undergrad at UCLA in like a year and a half or something crazy like that. I mean, it was incredible. The idea about this, though, does nothing but help the taxpayer and the college student themselves, which, as you point out, have been bearing the brunt of all this. What, how bad is the financial problem for kids trying to get into college now?
2: We're at a breaking point, I think. As we've been reporting at Campus Reform, there are multiple schools now, well over a dozen, that have tuition at $100,000 a year when you factor in room and board and fees. I mean, it's not just base tuition. It's the bottom line that, you know, you're spending over $100,000. And then talk about living expenses. We're seeing that at these more elite schools, you're spending $500,000 over 4 years. That's ridiculous. So I think as more and more schools that are in that $60,000 to $90,000 range get closer to $100,000, we're going to see this avalanche of people saying, it's enough already, we need to change something.
1: Yeah.
2: You raise a really good point about the financial interest. It's not just tuition dollars, it's also the chain restaurants and dining halls. It's tickets to sporting events. It's partnerships with companies that want to put up hotels and dorm rooms. The more students on campus, the more money the university can make off these things. So they have a vested financial interest in keeping schools as four-year bachelor degrees as four-year programs and keeping as many students on campus as possible. But that is not working. I went to NYU and I graduated in 3.5 years with a double major because I took advantage of AP credits and internship credits. And I also didn't do any electives that weren't counting towards my major.
1: Yeah.
2: One huge problem is that we have so many electives that students just take for the sake of them, whether it's an easy course or they're trying to find themselves. You're not really going to know who you are until you're 30. So you really should just think about college as making it the most efficient, cost-effective way to get a job or to go out into society and enter the workforce. Make it as as practical as possible. We don't need this soulful exploration on a quad. It just doesn't work anymore.
1: No, I totally get it. In fact, it's one of the major reasons why I'm not very high on college for kids coming out of high school now. And the other, you know, there are lots of solutions for how kids can make a meaningful living beyond high school. And we've completely given up on vocations. And we've said, you know, these underwater basket weaving lesbian study degrees are far more important than learning how to weld things.
0: Stick around for more of That Kevin. Next, That Kevin.
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10: 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Florida's stronger conservative voice. The answer. WORL. Orlando. Orlando. Orlando. Orlando.
11: News this hour from Town Hall. I'm Mary Rose. Iran says it again considers the Strait of Hormuz closed after a vessel using an unauthorized route was struck by a warning shot in the critical waterway, potentially further menacing the already tenuous ceasefire agreement with the U.S. U.S. Central Command said a short time later that its forces began launching the third round of strikes this week against Iran after the incident involving an Iranian warning shot against a civilian commercial ship. That followed the foreign ministries of Iran and Oman having met Saturday to discuss the safety of the strait located between them. And two people have been killed and three wounded in a shooting near a Toronto street festival, police say. Global oil demand is set to decline this year for the first time since 2020.
12: The International Energy Agency expects a drop of about 1 million barrels per day in 2026. This decline is due to higher oil prices and supply disruptions caused by the U.S.-Iran conflict. In May, global demand fell to 97.9 million barrels per day. China reduced its oil purchases, cutting consumption by almost 6 million barrels per day. Meanwhile, U.S. gasoline use increased despite high prices. A fragile ceasefire allowed some oil to exit the Strait of Hormuz, stabilizing prices. John Scott reporting.
11: A federal appeals court has struck down a Texas law that granted in-state college tuition rates to illegal aliens. Graham Plattner has submitted his paperwork to formally withdraw from Maine's U.S. Senate race, officially ending an upstart yet troubled campaign whose dissolution threatens Democrats' pursuit of chamber control. The Maine Democratic Party says it will hold a nominating convention on July 25th. More on these stories at
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24: He's always steady and consistent. Alive, dead, it's all the same to us. Honestly, I thought he'd been dead since 2022. Have you seen him?
23: When asked for comment, McConnell's office responded with silence, consistent with his recent public appearances. Coming up next, GOP senators reassured the public once again that they spoke with Mitch McConnell just this morning, and they released this photo to prove it.
0: bowels of the city that never sleeps.
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25: Still to come, Patrice Onwuka from the Independent Women talking about Trump accounts for grown-ups. More sketch comedy from the Babylon Bee and the Puppet Regime. And back in the spotlight, fresh from the World Cup, it's Dan and Shay. And now from Times Square,

0: Assignment Desk Weekend. I'm Calvin McCullough. Officials tied to New York Mayor Zohran Mamdani reportedly planned a meeting with an Iranian envoy until the State Department stepped in and hit the brakes. Apparently, someone decided foreign policy shouldn't be handled the same way you organize a neighborhood block party. Sources say the meeting was canceled before anyone could ask, "So, death to America, is that negotiable?" A Los Angeles Times reporter is criticizing the Dodgers for accepting a White House invitation, calling it tone-deaf. Baseball fans responded with an equally shocking position, "We'd rather talk about baseball." And finally, Meghan Markle has returned to Britain with Archie and Lilibet for the first time in years, reuniting the royal family. Historians calling it a touching family moment. Tabloids are calling it enough content to make it through Christmas. For Assignment Desk Weekend, I'm Calvin McCullough.
1: The history of our country has been badly distorted by some very stupid and unhappy people. So we're going to be going around to make some changes. The Statue of Liberty. She's a very nice lady, very strong. I would have put her in something a little more revealing if it were me, but I like what she's done. You know, people are always complaining about what we're doing, but nobody knows the history. You ask them, they don't know anything. Name the 13 colonies. Can you name it?
2: Yeah, New York.
1: All right.
2: Virginia.
1: All right.
2: Pennsylvania.
1: Right.
2: Florida.
1: I like it. He said Florida. Wait, look at all these people waiting to see the grave of this loser. Alexander Hamilton, are you kidding me? I like the guys who didn't get shot. Can you tell me what the 13 original colonies were?
2: See, Delaware. That's
1: Delaware, God. George Washington crossed the Delaware to get away from the Bidens. George Washington. Why is everybody so interested in George Washington? The guy just put his name on everything. What an ego on this guy. George Washington Bridge. They even gave this guy a fort, too. We need a fort. Pete, we need a fort. Frankly, it looks like crap. Francis. Is that even like a man's name or a woman's name? On December 4th, 1783, General George Washington, God, again with the Washington. George Washington said goodbye to the troops?
2: Yes. George,
1: what a loser. Why did he do that?
2: President, he was a general of the army.
1: He lost like four battles. I only lost one.
2: Yeah?
1: I lost Iran. That's it. ¿Quién es la persona más importante de la historia de los Estados Unidos?
2: Oh, Cristóbal Colombo.
1: Christopher Columbus, I like it. There he is, ladies and gentlemen, a man I like to call Christopher Columbus, one of the greatest Staten Island Republicans in our nation's history. Is that karaoke?
3: Folks, next up here, karaoke.
1: It's not unusual to be loved by anyone. Melania, this one's for you.
4: This is getting really bad.
5: There's rain. Rain on my face. It's like it hasn't stopped raining for days.
6: We'll soon be crushed by the crashing waves.
5: Our world is a flood. Slowly we'll become one with the mud.
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5: Teacher, do you not care if we drown?
9: My brothers, why are you so afraid? Do you really have such little faith? I can confirm this storm was caused by climate change.
5: Climate what?
9: Educate yourself, Satan. Climate change. Through senseless human pillaging of the earth and the burning of fossil fuels, we have caused extreme weather outcomes, such as slightly more frequent storms, hot summers, and mild winters.
4: Oh, that sounds terrible, Lord. But how does this help us save our little tiny fishing boat?
9: It starts with systemic change. Like that lamp. Stop burning that oil lamp.
10: What next, Lord? Whatever we must do to save ourselves.
11: Yes, good, good. Now we let us all pay more taxes to Caesar. For if we pay more taxes to Caesar, the government will make the weather better. I'll make sure that Caesar gets this.
12: What else must we do to be saved, Lord? The storm, it seems to be getting worse.
10: Quickly now.
11: You must all do as I say. Stop eating beef. Now, give me more of your money to purchase a carbon credit to offset the carbon footprint of this voyage. Yeah, thank you. I'll make sure that the carbon people get this at the carbon store. Now go and make some protest signs, you know, strike for the climate. Now shout, how dare you, Allah?
13: How dare you, Allah?
11: Try throwing soup on the Mona Lisa. It's working! It's working! There's one thing left we must do. The number one way to reduce climate change is to reduce the surplus human population. Yes, greater love has no one than this, than someone would lay down his life for the greater good, and that is why I, as your Messiah, will selflessly volunteer to help select the one that we will throw overboard. I'm not looking... Peter!
12: But I'm the rock! I'm the rock!
11: Another thing about rocks, they sink!
12: I'm the rock!
11: Classic.
10: Well, Jesus, I'm glad we've joined the fight against climate change, but, the storm still rages on.
11: What? Oh, yeah. Well, this will calm the storm, but it'll take a long time. It's more of an eventual miracle. Systemic change can take centuries. One small step. Okay. Well, nighty night, everyone. Let me go back to sleep now. Okay.

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5: And screaming for America, watching planes fly up and down the Hudson River, watching tall ships sail in. And it was just, I think, one of those days where my family was like, wow, this is a cool country, which was the intended effect I was hoping it would have. But sadly, a lot of people in this country, media people in particular, got on and like groused and grimaced about the whole thing and how terrible America is and the rest of it. I'm curious, you're a no-nonsense mom. You live in the nation's capital. You also happen to be African-American. That's not a predetermined defining point for me, but some people, it's important to some people. What were your thoughts about this 250th?
6: Well, you know, Kevin, I'm really Black American, meaning I'm a naturalized citizen and I'm Black, but I'm really from the Caribbean. And the funny thing is that we came to this country about 41 years ago, the week of Independence Day. So this year.
5: So it was like an Ameriversary for you.
6: Ameriversary, absolutely. Because, you know, I had a number of TV media hits last week, and I choked up every time thinking about the fact that when we stepped off a plane in Washington, D.C. 41 years ago, that my parents did so with two little kids and a few suitcases of clothes. You know, they left everything they knew in the Caribbean, and it was like a modest but decent middle-class lifestyle to start over, move to, fly to Washington, move to Boston. You know that story. Grew up in the ghetto during the AIDS, the drug epidemic, gang violence, drugs all around us. But they instilled so much in us that those external factors never affected us. And they worked hard, menial jobs to put money aside to buy a house, a fixer-upper on the outskirts of Boston, away from the violence and away from, you know, the disparity that we had to move to. And so every time I think about Independence Day, and especially 250, I think about the promise that America makes to people who are born in this country and people who we welcome to this country. And when I say welcome, I'm talking about people who go through the rigorous, costly, vexing process of being, of saying, I want to come here. Can I come? That means vaccinations. That means proving you won't be a ward of the state, but you can raise your family on your own dime, and then coming here legally so we're not living in the shadows. But that promise of opportunity is available to all of us. And my parents can look back and say, wow, they took advantage of it. Their kids took advantage of it. And now they have grandkids who will never know that kind of hardship and that kind of sacrifice because of the blessing and opportunity in this country.
5: You're going to make me choke up if you keep going. So we've got other things to talk about, but you kind of opened this can of worms, so it's your fault if I go there now. And I say that because you're a good friend, but I did not know some aspects of the story that you just relayed. And so I want to make an observation and get your honest, you know, reaction to it, because I've never asked you this on air or off air.
6: Yeah.
5: But there are times, and I've been very well connected with like the Haitian community.

0: communities in different cities that I've lived in, and some of the some of the Caribbean immigrant communities that, you know, are black, but they don't have like a long-standing family in the States where there's grievances that go back to slavery or some of that stuff. Now their ancestors most likely were probably slaves in the Caribbean as well, because colonialism did that everywhere. But I started noticing probably 25, 30 years ago that my immigrant black friends oftentimes have a very different view of America and the opportunities that she presents than do my long-standing second, third generation black friends that are domestically born and did not come here. And first of all, I don't think that you could have come here 41 years ago, because you're only like 25 to begin with. But, but aside from that, do you experience that as well? And what can you, what do you attribute the difference to?
1: Absolutely. You know, I grew up going to, you know, schools that were for high achievers, where there are a handful of black students, and the majority of the black students, which is means we're the majority of a minority of a minority, were from either African nations, their parents are from African nations, or they're from Caribbean and Caribbean nations like myself. And our perspective is very different. There is so much opportunity around you if you're willing to put the effort and the time into it. Delay gratification. Maybe you don't get that BMW right away, but you save towards buying a house so that your kids can go to school. And then when you're in retirement, your kids buy you that BMW. That's the kind of mindset that you find among immigrants, black immigrants to this country, whereas black Americans have a lot of grievances. And some of it is understandable, and some of it is because of indoctrination, false indoctrination about the plights of blacks in this country that goes from the founding to the end of slavery, and then skips all of the progress during Reconstruction, skips the fact that the black family was extraordinarily strong, with higher marriage rates than even whites in this country during Reconstruction, skips the fact that the first black members of Congress were from the Republican Party, skips all the way to Dr. Martin Luther King and the Civil Rights Movement, skips all of the progress of black communities and the black mobility and black wealth that was being achieved, which was attacked, you know, by whites, certainly. I'm not underplaying that. But there was a lot of progress that blacks had made after slavery, and all of that gets wiped out, doesn't get covered, and we just pick up with civil rights, and then you have the Great Society solutions, which really became problems, and you see the degeneration of so many black families to today. And their solutions are about government, when really it should be about what Booker T. Washington always preached, which was you taking care of yourself. Build your human capital through education, through skills, through entrepreneurship. Build your communities. The church is right in the center of that, helping to build families and keep the community together. And then you can achieve the success that you want, despite the heinous racism and segregation and all of those factors that they face. So you have two competing visions, and a lot of black Americans don't understand a lot of their history, or they only see some parts of their history. And that has that long-term grievance factor that a lot of them have, where now they don't want to celebrate the flag or celebrate 250, the founding of our nation, because to them, America is about oppression, when really it's about opportunity and overcoming these challenges from our founding and afterwards.
0: I saw Joy Reid, I don't know if it was on July 4th, but it was somewhere around there. It may have been the day after, but she was on some podcast or show somewhere, because I don't think she has her show anymore. But prominent African-American female journalist that, you know, was on MSNBC for years. And she was saying something about how she could take no joy in celebrating a country that had built all of its prosperity off of slavery.
2: Stick around for more of That Kevin next.
3: Well, good day to you. It's Joel with The King Country dropping in to let you know that our brand new film, Unsung Hero, is in theaters now.
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9: With SRN News, I'm Ron Taylor. Iran says it again considers the Strait of Hormuz closed after a vessel using an unauthorized route was struck by a warning shot in the critical waterway, potentially furthering menacing the already tenuous ceasefire agreement with the U.S. Central Command said a short time later that its forces began launching the third round of strikes this week against Iran after the incident involving an Iranian warning shot against a civilian commercial ship. President Trump says he's ordered the U.S. military to destroy Iran if he were to be assassinated. His aim is to deter Tehran with threats of overwhelming retaliation should it try to make good on threats to kill him. But there's no automatic system that allows a president's death to trigger an immediate military response. A widespread and dangerous heat wave is building across the country with triple-digit highs expected in the southwest and Great Plains through the weekend. The heat will spread eastward toward under a dome of high pressure as well. This is SRN News.
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16: When Abraham Lincoln was elected president in 1860, America stood on the edge of collapse. Over the next 4 years, the Civil War claimed more than 700,000 lives and tested whether our republic could endure. As the war drew to a close, Lincoln looked beyond victory. He looked toward healing. In his second inaugural address, he challenged the nation. Let us strive on to bind up the nation's wounds, to achieve and cherish a just and lasting peace. Lincoln understood that preserving the greatest experiment in self-government required more than winning a war. It required the character to restore what had been broken. More than 160 years later, America still faces division. The question is not whether we'll disagree. The question is whether we still have the wisdom and the character to heal together.
1: credit card debt, things like that. And it's meant to be an educational tool for children. They also get to own a piece of America, American companies specifically. And so the way these are designed is that they're funds held by State Street, but they're invested in the stock market. And so theoretically, your child gets to own a piece of Apple. It gets to own a piece of, you know, SpaceX. And imagine over time, you talked about the growth, the compound interest. If you let's say you never add another penny into that account, your 18-year-old child will, at 18, get access to about $27,000. But if you are doing the $5,000 limit, and when I say you, it's parents, Kevin. It can be grandparents who make contributions. Your employer can make contributions or match yours. It can be philanthropists like Dell, like the founder of Dell, who has given over, I think, $250 million for kids from low-income zip codes, putting money into their accounts. Everyone can contribute, and over time, it is remarkable how much those accounts can grow to. Kids can use that towards educational expenses, maybe getting a trade, skills training. They can use it for a down payment on a house or to start a business, or they can just let it continue to sit until retirement. Yeah. So this is, I think, conditioning younger generations to understand that you can own your future. You can have access to American capitalism. It's not a dirty word like the socialists are trying to convince us that it is, but that by ownership, you get to determine your future, not be handed to something from the federal government, which may not be there, AKA Social Security.
0: Well, and that's part of the reason that I understand that Trump is taking a look at a Trump account style setup for grownups. But before we move to that, let me ask you about the kids account one bit further. Yeah. What if you don't have a newborn? What if your kids are a little bit older when this was introduced? Is there an advantage to still opening accounts for them?
1: Absolutely. Great question. Yes. Any kid under the age of 18 can have a Trump account. So I've set them up for my 6 and 7 year olds. You can still contribute. The $5,000 contribution max annually still applies. And importantly, grandma, instead of sending your kids a toy they're going to break in 2 years for their birthday, put money in the Trump accounts. You know, people can adopt their local soccer team and put $50 in the Trump accounts. Local foundations, community foundations can adopt a school or adopt a kindergarten class and put money in those Trump accounts, and it can grow over time. So it doesn't just have to be a baby. However, only babies, those born between 2025 and 2028, will get that $1,000 grant.
0: So the Trump account itself, is there a guaranteed return rate of interest on it? How are they approaching that?
1: Well, I think they're annualizing just generally how the market is operating, considering maybe like a 7% return every year, something like that. And so there's no guarantee, obviously, if it's in the market, but it's still pretty good.
0: Yeah.
1: And so, you know, and what's great is that you can still also control what companies that you're buying into. You can have some control as an individual or as a parent in where that money is being invested.
0: I mean, it's better than a savings account. So
1: that's right.
0: They're on average about 3% right now. So absolutely love it. I hope that they're successful with that. Patrice Onwuka, always appreciate your smiling insights on everything that we have going on. Thank you for sharing your 250 story with us, and have a great week.
1: Thanks. Thanks so much.
0: You got it. Kevin McCullough coming back from Times Square. Not long.
2: Stick around for more of That Kevin next. That Kevin Show with Kevin McCullough.
17: I was a child when I was abducted by the Arabs. My parents used to own livestock, and my mother would do all the cooking for us. I don't remember the year that I was captured. There had never been any problems in our village. Then one day, all of a sudden, we heard that there were Arabs attacking Dinka villages throughout the south. We were so worried, we could not even sleep at night. It was a big concern to my mother and my father. We were told that these Arabs were heavily armed and would kill all the animals and people when they would attack. We were very scared. Then one morning, they attacked our village. We scattered in different directions and I ran, but I was captured. My entire village was burned down, and I've never seen a member of my family since. Then I was taken north into slavery. eyes saw horrific things on that trip to the north. Women were raped right in front of us. Men were beaten, and four men were killed because they tried to fight back. They were shot dead before our eyes. Once at the slave master's house, I was pretty much starved and worked brutal hours every single day doing difficult and very, very hard work. There was no relief. And then they raped me. My slave master did not think of me as a human. He would not even let me go to the hospital when I fell sick. And one day I heard that there was a slave retriever from CSI close by. How I wanted to be free. That retriever secured my freedom. And thank God I was able to return to South Sudan. Thank you to each of you who helped the slaves be free. But please don't stop until we get them all.
0: And may I just add that we are so thankful that you have been part of the team that has helped us liberate more than 45 slaves this year already. Of the 192 that are on the list, 45 of them have been liberated, and we have more that we are about to embark upon to do. You may know the violence in Sudan is very dangerous right now, and yet our slave liberators are more committed than ever to getting them out. To get them to safety and to get them to be reunited with their family. If you'd like to help us, here's the number, 888-342-1010, 888-342-1010, 888-342-1010, or go to bringherhome.org for all the details. 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
6: 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We'll be right back.

0: Welcome back to Times Square. It's Kevin McCullough, That Kevin Show, thatkevinshow.com. It even says so on the mug. This is cool. But we put everything there, never behind a paywall, because we want you to have access to it, all the conversations, all the help. And you know that one of the things that I talk about constantly on this broadcast, if you listen for any length of time, is the issues facing the education arena and how we best educate our kids. And I always advocate and say it doesn't matter what type of schooling you have your kids enrolled in, you ultimately are the master educator for them. That means that you have the responsibility to not only know what they're being taught, but to be aware of the pitfalls and the dangers and how to correct that and everything else. And one of the things that I've found to be very helpful in our own experience is to have a lot of really good reading material for my kids that are shaping their worldview, even during the summer months. And so I'm a big believer in this. And that's where my next guest, Michelle Laser, the creator and curator of something called Mud Hen Mama, comes in, because she has a passion to help kids have good reading materials as well. And Michelle, it's good to have you with us. Thank you for being here.
1: Thank you so much for having me. I'm really excited. Thank you.
0: How big of a problem is it that parents are not able to get their hands on enough quality, proper worldview, proper faith perspective materials for their kids today?
2: It's a huge issue, because this is what is it's building a foundation for our children, and their moral compass is going to be set one way or the other. I mean, if we don't do the influencing, someone will, and the world is more than happy to do that. And so we really I think reading books that are just so foundational, and even if our kids don't aren't super enthusiastic readers, we have to be able to get those good books in them, because if not, they're just going to be influenced according to, the ways of the world. It's just, it's just very easy for our children, especially in this, the social media and all the TV and all those things. Yeah. It's just very easy for them to get sucked into that kind of culture and think it's normal, when, a lot of our views are very much undermined by, all those things that are coming into their faces and into their worlds. So, we have to combat that, in the best way, I think, is by great books, like books that are interesting, that are fun, but that won't undermine our convictions as believers.
0: Yeah, I agree with that. In fact, my pastor says regularly that if we are not discipling our children, that somebody else is. That the discipleship mm-hmm. void in the soul of our children is not ever, it's not ever empty. Something fills it. And if it's not us with biblical truth and biblical instruction and biblical worldview, other things will take advantage of that absence. And so I absolutely believe that. And it's one of the reasons why I do make such a big deal. It is not my, I don't judge parents that don't have their kids in Christian schools or homeschools, or some of them have public schools or charter schools. There's so many different schooling systems that people have and use across the country. I think we fix 99% of the problem if parents are deeply engaged in that process and fully up to speed with what their kids are being exposed to. I happen to have been homeschooled for a good portion of my education when I was young. None of my kids have been homeschooled. So it's like, I'm not trying to be a contradiction to the world around us. I'm just trying to have a consistent advocacy which says, mom and dad, it's up to you. And I'm not taking my boot off that neck. You've got to do the hard part. But Michelle, that's where,
2: absolutely,
0: that's where what you're doing can really help people. And I want to give you a chance to explain what Mud Hen Mama is about and why you started it.
1: So Mud Hen Mama is just an online bookstore for families to be able to purchase books that do not conflict with the biblical worldview. I started it because, honestly, this is something that I wanted for myself. I just, because, just to give a little bit of background, we were living in Korea for 9 years, came back to the United States around 11 years ago. And it's funny that you mentioned that you were homeschooled. So we had homeschooled our children for about a year and a half. So I was exposed to that world, and I, found so many great books that I realized that, wow, the general public don't know about any of these books. So that was just sort of something that was in the back of my mind. And then we came to the United States. My husband started teaching at a wonderful Christian school, but even in the Christian school, they were sent home with some book, flyers for kids to purchase books. And I noticed that a lot of those books were just not, edifying, to say the least. They were just, sort of junky books. And I thought, I want more for my children than just something for them to
0: right.
1: read.
0: There's two levels of issue here. It's not just the worldview flat out, which that's if it's in conflict with what you believe, but also the kind of aspirational, like getting them to think deeper right. and be more intellectual about how they're processing the information that they're receiving.
1: Absolutely. Absolutely. But that was just what I noticed initially. And then several years later is when that was around 2020 when I noticed that, wow, there's things it's not just that it's junky, but it's actually, I compare it to food that it wasn't just like junk food. It was actually poison that was going into our children's minds through these books. And so there was, I would go to the library and I actually myself checked out books that I thought looked cute from the cover. And then I only to realize, oh, it's two dads or it's, just something that was very undermining and very subtle. And, I wouldn't have noticed it unless I was actively reading the book, which obviously I was doing at that time. It was a board book for my daughter, I think, at the time. But anyway, the point is that, I realized, okay, this is something that is a huge problem and that we need to fix. And the best way to do that was through books. And, we started off with just children's books and, probably around 50 or 60 books. And then we just grew it from there. And right now we have over 2,800 books. And, we started off, like I said, with children's books, but then we realized that really the entire family needs to be edified. And so, we want great books for our kids, but then the parents need to have great books, whether that's apologetic or, books that will help us navigate the current cultural moment that we're in, all from a biblical worldview. We need that as parents because it's just hard. The world that we're living in right now, it's hard to know what's right and wrong and, how to approach it, how to be kind, how to be Christ-like. But, and so that's why, we've included a lot of parenting books and a lot of books, again, that address a lot of the cultural issues that we're facing.
0: Let's take a quick break. When we come back, I want to ask you more about the debate and the treatment of books that are traditional in their worldview in the marketplace. Is there a bias against sound books in the marketplace of ideas and in the marketplace of books? Michelle Lazer is my guest. Mud Hen Mama. What's the website?
1: MudHenMama.com.
3: 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Next, That Kevin.
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12: This hour from Town Hall, I'm Ron Taylor. President Trump issues a warning.
13: President Trump taking to his Truth Social page with a clear message for Iran, where leaders have threatened to kill him. The president writing, 1,000 missiles are locked and loaded and aimed at the Islamic Republic of Iran, with thousands more to immediately follow should the Iranian government act on its threat, pronounced in many corners of the globe to assassinate or attempt to assassinate the sitting president of the United States of America. In this case, me. Orders have already been given, and the U.S. military is ready, willing, and able for a one-year period of time, subject to extension, to completely decimate and destroy all areas of Iran.
12: The sudden withdrawal of Maine U.S. Senator nominee Graham Platner has thrown Democrats into disarray this weekend. House Speaker Mike Johnson says conservatives nationwide need to turn out in big numbers during this fall's midterm elections to stave off a Democratic takeover.
14: They don't want any borders, Tony. They want no prisons. They want to eradicate the Supreme Court, remove the presidency. They want the Congress to control everything because they intend to take it over. This is the time for all Americans, all patriots, people who are freedom-loving folks to stand up. The barbarians are inside the gates, and this fall election is going to be decisive for the future of this country.
12: Iran says it again considers the Strait of Hormuz closed after a vessel using an unauthorized route was struck by a warning shot in the critical waterway, potentially further menacing the already tenuous ceasefire agreement with the U.S. Central Command said a short time later that its forces began launching the third round of strikes this week in Iran. A widespread and dangerous heat wave is building across the country with triple-digit highs expected in the southwest and Great Plains through the weekend. The heat will spread eastward under a dome of high pressure that meteorologists say could trap oppressive temperatures for a week or more. News and analysis at Town Hall. 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
25: What's with this Carlness? 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
26: Bob, listen to me. If you'd have done what I asked you to and come in my dressing room before the show, you'd have known that you weren't supposed to come out here until I introduced you.
27: Jack, I tried to get into your dressing room, but I didn't have a nickel.
28: I understand you're pretty funny as a DJ, and comedy is a kind of hobby of mine. Well, actually, it's a little more than just a hobby. Reader's Digest is considering publishing two of my jokes.
29: Really?
28: Yeah.
29: From Hollywood, it's time now for
0: Honey, dollar.
1: Leave the gun. Take the cannoli.
2: Quiet, numbskulls. I'm broadcasting.
3: Hello, everyone. I'm Carl Amari, and this is Hollywood 360, the radio show that presents all things entertainment, including trivia contests and games, movie reviews, celebrity interviews, showbiz news, and classic radio shows. My co-host is the captivating Lisa Wolf. In this hour, Gail Gordon stars as the Whistler in an espionage drama set in pre-war Europe, originally broadcast in 1942. But first, it's Stump the Host. In order to stump the host, Lisa will present Who Am I? And I'll try to guess while you play along at home, right, Lisa?
4: Pretty close. I'm going to present clues.
3: Close enough,
4: you're gonna,
3: right?
4: It's close enough, and you're going to guess who am I speaking about.
3: Alrighty.
4: Okay, so here become the clues, and the sooner that you can guess the person, the better off you are.
3: All right.
4: Okay, you definitely know all of these people.
3: Okay, how do you know that?
4: I just know you.
3: Are you in my brain?
4: I've known you for so many years, I feel like I am, actually.
3: Yeah, okay.
4: Okay, here's the first one.
3: All right.
4: I sold newspapers on the streets of New York as a child.
3: Okay.
4: I became famous for my gravelly voice.
3: My gravelly voice. Okay.
4: I won an Oscar for True Grit.
3: Well, then it has to be, it's either, it's John Wayne?
4: Yes.
3: Okay.
4: John Wayne. Ooh, not too bad. Here we
5: go. Yeah, baby.
4: I worked as a singing waiter before becoming famous.
3: Singing waiter.
4: I was the first artist to have a live concert broadcast via satellite worldwide.
3: Oh, that's Elvis Presley.
4: No.
3: No?
4: No. Satellite.
3: Oh, do I
4: no.
3: get it wrong now?
4: No, keep going.
3: Okay.
4: My farewell tour lasted from 2002 to 2005.
3: Mm-hmm.
4: And I recorded the song Copacabana.
3: Oh, it's...
4: yes, that's him.
3: At the Copa. Copacabana.
4: Had a spot north of Havana.
3: Oh, man.
4: Come on.
3: Oh, come on. I should know this.
4: You do.
3: I know you know him.
4: Exactly. That's him.
3: Who was the guy? Give me his first.
4: Barry Manilow.
3: Barry Manilow.
4: Womp womp. All right. I was a competitive swimmer.
3: I hate getting them wrong.
4: I know, but you do it so well and so often.
3: I know.
4: I was a competitive swimmer in college.
3: You were? Wow.
4: Yeah. Oh, yeah. No, not me. I turned down the lead role in The Exorcist.
3: Wow.
4: I became.
3: It's a girl then.
4: It is.
3: Okay.
4: I became famous for playing Mary Richards.
3: Wow. Mary Tyler Moore?
4: Yes.
3: She was offered the lead role in The Exorcist?
4: That's what I read.
3: Mary Tyler Moore?
4: Yes.
3: Wow. That's interesting.
4: I know. I mean, she is
3: for
4: my,
3: once,
4: she's my idol.
3: You came up with something interesting.
4: Oh, good. Good. Yeah. I'm glad. Once in what? The last like 16 years?
3: Your score is pretty good so far.
4: What
3: I
4: about
3: think.
4: 300?
3: Because, you know, we score, Lisa, at the end of the show. We, you know, between zero.
4: My talent is very underrated.
3: Between zero and 1,000. And the highest you've ever gotten, you've gotten into the 900s.
4: I have.
3: But I am a tough grader, so.
4: Yeah.
3: Okay, what's the next one?
4: I was a champion high school wrestler.
3: Okay.
4: I played a bus driver on television.
3: Oh, it's Jackie Gleason?
4: It is.
3: Got that on two.
5: Yeah,
4: got it
5: baby.
4: On two.
3: All right.
4: I got my first record deal at age 18.
3: Uh huh.
4: I won an Academy Award.
3: I'm still waiting for my record deal.
4: Oh, no, you're going to be waiting
3: a
4: while.
3: At 62.
4: Yep. You're having a birthday soon.
3: Yeah, don't remind me.
4: Okay, I already did. I won an Academy Award from Here to Eternity.
3: Oh, Frank Sinatra.
4: Yep. There it is. I worked as a gas station attendant before my music career took off.
3: Okay, pump gas.
4: I was, well, not necessarily. I was one of the first inductees into the Rock and Roll Hall of Fame in 1986.
3: Wow. That's it? That's all you're giving me?
4: That's all I'm giving you. I'm giving you a moment.
3: I need more.
4: My nickname was The Killer.
3: Oh, Jerry Lee Lewis.
4: Yes.
3: Ah.
4: Nice. I was discovered at a talent...
5: Yeah, baby!
4: You ready?
3: Yes.
4: I was discovered at a talent contest in Memphis at age 10.
3: Well, that's got to be Elvis Presley.
4: No, we did him last time.
3: Okay.
4: I had 35 number one country hits.
3: 35? So is it Dolly Parton?
4: It's not.
3: Okay.
4: I was married to Johnny Cash for 35 years.
3: Oh, so his wife.
4: Yes, that doesn't count.
3: Johnny Cash's wife.
4: I'm going to need a name.
3: Played by Reese Witherspoon.
4: That's correct.
3: In Walk the Line.
4: That's correct.
3: Isn't that good enough?
4: It's not.
3: No.
4: I just watched Terrence L. Woods this week. She's on HBO.
3: Well, who is it?
4: Oh, come on. June Carter Cash.
3: Yeah, I don't get it.
4: No, you don't. I was drafted into the Army in 1958.
3: You were, Lisa?
4: I was not. I starred in Ocean's 11 with the Rat Pack.
3: Oh, wow, really? Is it Dean Martin?
4: Yes.
3: Dean Martin.
4: Dean Martin.
3: Yeah,
4: everybody
3: baby.
4: Loves somebody sometime. I worked in radio before becoming a television star.
3: Mm-hmm.
4: You know him.
3: Okay.
4: I played Sheriff Andy Taylor.
3: Oh, so it's... Andy Griffith?
4: Yes. That was a giveaway right there. Okay. I was rejected twice by film school at USC.
3: Okay.
4: I directed my first feature film at 27.
3: Oh, wow. Probably Orson Welles.
4: No. My 1975 blockbuster changed the movie business forever.
3: Oh, is it...
4: Yes.
3: It's either Steven Spielberg.
4: Yes,
3: it's Steven
4: yes,
3: Spielberg. Okay.
4: Yes. And here's your final one.
3: All right.
4: I worked as a secretary before becoming a singer.
3: Mm-hmm.
4: I won 13 Grammy Awards in my career.
3: Wow, 13 Grammys. Okay.
4: I performed well into my 90s.
3: Holy cow. Well,
4: and the last one's going to give it away because my signature song was, you don't know it, my signature song was I Left My Heart in San Francisco.
3: Is this a woman?
4: No.
3: It's a guy?
4: It is.
3: He was a secretary, male secretary?
4: Mm-hmm.
3: Tony Bennett.
4: Yes.
3: All right.
4: My buddy. Well, he was. Not too shabby.
3: Man, am I glad
4: Hard
3: I got
4: work.
3: Some sleep last night.
4: Me too. You'd be cranky.
3: I haven't gotten any of those.
4: And you'd be cranky.
3: Well, I'm always cranky.
4: I know. Crankier.
3: Yeah, that's true. All right, Lisa. Whoa.
4: You got a new one there.
3: So your score is pretty good.
4: Pretty
3: just
4: good.
3: Giving you, I don't want to get your hopes up.
4: Okay.
3: But it's so far it's pretty good.
4: Okay, well I'm kind of hoping for very good.
3: Well, there's room for improvement.
4: All right, I'll
3: still,
4: keep working on it.
3: All right, when we come back, we're gonna tune into The Whistler. Stick around.
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8: Yep.
3: And you've had some of my favorite fighters on your show. I don't know how you do it, but you get the biggest names out there. Great job, Nick. All right, we're going to tune in now to The Whistler. This was what I liked about The Whistler the most, Lisa, is at the end of every Whistler episode, there was a twist ending. That was kind of its calling card. And it was on the air a long time, 1942 all the way until 1955. There was also 8 Columbia Pictures. So they took this radio show and turned it into a movie series, 8 films from 1944 until 1948. This is an early show. The first year it was on the air, we're going back to August 29th, 1942. Gail Gordon, you know, a Mr. Mooney, plays the Whistler. This is called The Letter. Let's tune this in part one now of The Whistler.
9: Have you heard the weird tales of The Whistler?

0: I'm the Whistler.
1: Gentlemen, we seven scientists have banded together because the government of Austria is in deadly peril. We have evidence that Austria is being dangerously undermined by the Nazis, and that nothing is being done from the standpoint of the law to prevent it. We have therefore resolved to take measures into our own hands and prevent this chaos. At our next meeting, we shall present the names of those in high places who attempt to divide and conquer, and shall decide then as to what action shall be taken against them.
0: And such was the organization in which Hans Minkler, the young, mild-mannered biologist of Vienna, suddenly found himself a member. Hans Minkler, whose whole life was dedicated to the preservation and the saving of human life. Hans Minkler, referred to by his classmates as the man who couldn't kill a fly.
2: Saturday night, and again CBS presents The Whistler.

0: Well, Dr. Minkler, I've studied the outline of your proposed experiments, and I've come to the conclusion that you can accomplish great things.
1: Oh, well, that makes me very happy, Monsieur Gallet.
0: How much do you think you'll need to carry on?
1: I feel quite sure that I could get along for a couple of years on 5,000. If my cell experiments prove successful, human life may be prolonged considerably.
2: I have all the faith in the world in Hans, Uncle.
0: My niece is certainly sold on your ability, Dr. Minkler.
2: So are you, Uncle. You may as well admit it.
0: Young men with your principles are all too scarce today. Europe seems to be saturated with men who claim they want to save mankind. They all seem to want to arrive at it through a destructive method.
1: Well, it's only a temporary condition.
0: Who do you plan to have assist you? Kurt Lassner?
1: Kurt? Well, I haven't decided yet.
0: Kurt is a fine young man.
1: Yes, he was a good student, but he's drifted away from his studies. He's become absorbed in politics.
0: Very well, Hans. I'll start you out with 5,000. Is that the way you want it, Viel?
2: Yes, Uncle, you're a darling.
1: Oh, I hope that someday I may be able to repay you.
0: See who that is, Viel. Come into the library, Hans. I'll give you a check.
1: Yes, of course.
2: Oh, good evening, Kurt.
3: Hello, Viel. Well, how are you?
2: Very well, Kurt.
3: You're very lovely this evening.
2: Thank you.
3: Yes, indeed. The prettiest girl in Vienna. Is Hans here? I said I'd pick him up on my way downtown.
2: Yes, he's talking to Uncle, talking business.
3: My, I've had a busy day. Not enough hours to go around.
2: Sit down, Kurt.
3: Thanks.
2: Kurt, why have you given up your career?
3: Biology? No, I don't know.
2: But you could do so much good. You were so well equipped to carry on in science. Think of the things yet to be done.
3: I'm going to do things. Great things.
2: I mean things that will really benefit mankind.
3: Well, that's what I mean, too. You know, you sound like Hans.
2: Hans is very sad about your dropping your work. He counted on your helping him in his experiments.
3: Oh, he'll get over it. Besides, those experiments can wait a while.
2: No, Hans is going ahead.
3: Who's going to help him?
2: I am, if no one else.
3: You? Well, how can you help him?
2: I can learn biology.
3: But it'll take a lot of money to do what he plans.
2: He has the money. It's all arranged. My uncle has financed him.
3: Your uncle?
2: Yes.
3: Well, I wish Hans luck.
2: And I'm going to marry Hans.
3: What? You and Hans? Well, what a surprise.
2: Yes, I've made up my mind.
3: I see. Well, I guess...
0: Ah, good evening, Kurt. Glad to see you.
3: Good evening.
4: Hello, Kurt. Oh, have you heard the good news? Oh,
3: yes, Viel just told me. And I wish you both good luck. I hope you'll be very happy. When's the wedding?
4: Wedding? What wedding? Oh, yes. Me, of course.
3: Typical absent-minded professor.
4: See, look, I have the money for my experiments.
3: Well, Hans, it's 7:45. We better run along. We have an appointment at 8.
4: Hmm? Oh, yes, the meeting. I'd forgotten. Yes, I'll be right with you. Goodbye, monsieur.
0: Bye.
4: Good night, Viel, darling.
2: Good night, Hans, dear. I'll see you in the morning.

0: so Hans Minkler reluctantly attends his second meeting, and with Kurt Lassner joins the five scientists in the darkened room. The single low lamp on the table casts their shadows on the wall. The leader is speaking again.
1: But we have learned who these fifth columnists are. So it is our duty as loyal citizens to take action against these men. We have learned who the leader is, and naturally he must be the first one to go. In this envelope I have his name. We will now draw lots to select the one among us to carry out instructions which will be read later. Are you ready with the straws, Kurt Lassner?
2: Ready, sir.
1: This is an old and simple method, but since there are only seven of us, it will suffice. Proceed, Kurt.
2: Yes. One, two, three, four, five, six, seven. All of us have drawn, sir.
1: Good. Here is the envelope containing the name of our victim. Who has the short straw?
3: Well, I guess I have.
1: Hans Minkler. Here's the envelope. But before you open it, we must tell you what the committee has decided to do about this man. He is to die.
3: Die?
1: And that task has fallen to you.
3: You mean this man is to be murdered?
1: Exactly.
3: What? You don't know me, gentlemen. I'm a saver of life. I wouldn't consider such a thing for a moment.
1: Herr Minkler, you are a member of this group. You know our secrets. It will be best for us and for you if you completely forget your scruples.
3: Oh, but I can't belong to a society with such diabolical purposes. Why, I didn't realize what this was all about. Oh, no, I withdraw.
1: It's too late to think about withdrawing.
3: Do you mean that you actually expect me to kill someone?
1: You have been selected.
3: You are fools. I couldn't kill a fly. I couldn't harm a living thing if the whole country...

0: Everyone up in smoke. This is the most ridiculous thing I've ever heard of. You're not scientists. You're a band of madmen. Fiends.
1: Sit down, Hans Minkler. We're not a band of madmen, and we are not fiends. We are loyal patriots of Austria who are determined to save our country. Any one of us might have drawn that straw.
0: Well, I don't want to be a party to such a plan. I'll not commit murder.
1: Unfortunately, you know too much about us now to pull out.
2: And suppose I refuse?
1: Then you will accomplish nothing. Not only will we eradicate our selected victim, but we'll see to it that you are eradicated with him.
2: Who is this victim?
1: Open the envelope.
2: Very well.
0: What? Why, you are insane. The whole lot of you. Monsieur Gallet is the soul of honor. Monsieur Gallet is one of the most honest men I've ever met.
1: Monsieur Gallet is the leader of the Nazi party.
0: I don't believe it. Why, I'm to marry his niece.
3: Did you say Monsieur Gallet?
0: Yes, you know that's ridiculous, Court. He'd never do such a thing.
1: Gallet is the leader. We have proof. He also has a very lovely niece. And I'm sure you'd want nothing to happen to her. Would you, Herr Minkler?
2: No. No, I wouldn't.
0: But you must give me time. Time to think.
1: There is nothing to think about. It has been decided. Gallet must be exterminated within 12 hours.
2: Very well. And there's nothing else for me to do. Good night, gentlemen.
1: Good night, Herr Minkler. And remember, if you don't accomplish this task within 12 hours, we will be forced to take care of you. And if we can't find you, we will find the girl.
2: Yes, I understand.

0: are you going to do about it? You've sat in your apartment for 2 hours now. Which shall it be? 3 lives are at stake. The uncle's and yours and VL's. Hans gets his car and drives to Monsieur Gallet's home.
1: Well, hello, Hans. What on earth are you doing here? I didn't expect you back this evening.
2: Where's Vielle?
1: Why, she went to some friends. She probably won't be back till after midnight. What on earth's wrong with you?
2: Get your hat and coat, Monsieur Gallet.
1: What? Have you been drinking, Hans?
2: Get your hat and coat.
1: Now, wait a minute. Suppose you explain...
2: There's no time for explanations. Get your things.
1: What for?
2: You're coming with me.
1: I was just ready to turn in. You better run along, Hans. You feel better in the morning.
2: Put up your hands, Monsieur Gallet.
1: What? This is the funniest thing I've ever encountered. Have you really got a gun in your pocket?
2: I have. I hope you don't force me to prove it.
1: Well, this is certainly a surprise. The meaning of all this...
2: I've just discovered that you're the leader of the Nazis who are trying to undermine the Austrian government.
1: Are you serious?
2: Yes.
1: Who told you such a thing?
2: There is an organization which is determined to eradicate all Nazis one by one, and you are the leader. Read this. It says, Leader Paul Gallet. Death.
1: This is the maddest thing I've ever heard of. I've been highly active in anti-Nazi work.
2: They say that's merely a cover-up.
1: Are you a member of this secret organization?
2: Yes.
1: You've been selected to kill me?
2: Yes.
1: It's unbelievable that you, Hans Mingler, could be mixed up in such a thing. I think you're being hoodwinked. I am an anti-Nazi. And if you plan to kill me, you must belong to the Nazi organization.
2: Get your things and come along.
1: What do you intend to do with me?
2: That's all planned. Come along.
1: Very well. Oh, you. Give me that gun.
2: You fool.
3: No, don't. You.
2: Monsieur. Good Lord.
4: And that's the first portion of The Whistler with Gail Gordon in the letter from August 29, 1942. We'll get back to it in more of Hollywood 360 after this.

0: With SRN News, I'm Ron Taylor. A widespread and dangerous heat wave is building across the country with triple-digit highs expected in the southwest and Great Plains this weekend. The heat will spread eastward under a dome of high pressure that meteorologists say could trap oppressive temperatures for a week or more in as much as two-thirds of the continental United States. A woman has been found dead in Missouri after heavy rainfall battered parts of the state, forcing numerous emergency rescues and evacuations. More than 200 children and staffers at a Missouri summer camp were helicoptered to safety. About 20 people were rescued from another campground after a building collapsed Friday during the deluge. Iran says it again considers the Strait of Hormuz closed after a vessel using an unauthorized route was struck by a warning shot in the critical waterway, potentially further menacing the already tenuous ceasefire agreement between the U.S. and Iran. U.S. Central Command said a short time later, forces began launching a third round of...
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9: Carl, I wanted to go back and talk a little bit about 120 Life because it's been a product that has been so useful for you since we started talking about it on the radio. And I think what's most important is why we started talking about it on the radio is because you've been so successful with it. You just sort of want to scream it to the world.
10: Yeah, 120 Life works. It lowered my blood pressure. And my doctor even noticed because when I had my checkup, he was like, wow, your blood pressure is looking pretty darn good. 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
10: 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So it's really win-win-win. All right, Lisa, we're listening to The Whistler, a very early episode. It started in 1942, and we have a 1942 episode. It really changed over the years. You can tell that this is one of the early shows, and then later it morphed into, I don't want to say a better show, because the early ones are cool too, but they got, I guess, you know, their footing. You know, they got their sea legs a little bit later in the series. This is called The Letter, and it stars Gail Gordon. Let's tune in to the conclusion now to The Whistler.
6: Hans stands staring at the body of Monsieur Gallet for a few moments. Then in a daze, he turns out the lights, closes the library door, and returns to his apartment. For the remainder of the night, he sits at his desk staring into the darkness, lost in thought. And then morning comes, and Vielle at her home opens the library door and...

0: Well, he's been dead about 8 hours, Fräulein.
1: Who on earth would do such a thing? He had no enemies.
0: He was quite active in anti-Nazi work.
1: Yes.
0: Here's something we found on the library floor.
1: A pipe?
0: Yes. The bowl is hand-carved, has initials on it. As you see, the stem is broken. Have you ever seen this pipe before?
1: Well, I don't remember.
0: There's something else we found, a note, which reads, Leader Paul Gallet, death. Do you recognize the handwriting?
1: No.
0: Do you know anyone whose initials are H.M., the initials carved on the pipe bowl?
1: Yes, the pipe belongs to my fiancé, Hans Minkler.
0: Your fiancé? What time did you return home last night?
1: I attended a party and got here about 1 o'clock. I supposed Uncle was in bed. I didn't look in the library. I went straight to my room.
0: What is Hans Minkler's address?
1: I'm sure Hans had nothing to do with this.
0: Are you?
1: He lives at 13 Cronhead Street.
0: I'll run over there. Please don't touch anything in the library.
1: I won't.
0: Good morning.
1: Of course, something terrible happened. Uncle was murdered last night. The police have just left. They found Hans's pipe on the library floor. It was broken. They've gone to his apartment. Please come over right away.
2: Hello, Hans. This is Kurt. The police found your pipe in Gallet's library. They're on their way to your place. You've got to get out of the country immediately. Don't wait a moment.
1: Terrible.
2: Oh, now control yourself, Ian.
1: Oh, Kurt, I can't imagine why anyone would do such a thing. Kurt, do you know where Hans is?
2: Well, I suppose he's at his apartment. Hasn't he called you this morning?
1: He usually does, but he hasn't. They found Hans's broken pipe near Uncle's body. Kurt, I must warn Hans. I must let him know what's happened.
2: His pipe, huh? Yeah, that's bad. By all means, phone him at once.
1: Will you call him?
2: Of course.
1: It's Kronigstadt 4347.
2: Right. Ringing.
1: He must be there.
2: Oh, he would have answered by now.
1: Where could he be?
2: I haven't the slightest idea.
1: But he always called me before this. Kurt, it isn't possible. It can't be.
2: Oh, now, just try to control yourself, Yale.
1: Oh, see who it is, Kurt.
3: Special delivery. Sign here, please.
2: Oh, thank you.
1: Who's it for?
2: For you.
1: Kurt. It's from Hans. Good heavens, read it.
2: Leaving Vienna on important business. Contact me at 16 Rue de Roche, Paris, under name of Pierre Cabot, H.M.
1: Well, I don't understand. What does he mean? What important business? Why should he disappear like this?
2: I have no idea, but it does look strange. Your uncle is murdered and Hans disappears. Oh, but what motive could he have had?
1: But they found his pipe near Uncle's body.
2: You know Hans had nothing to do with it. I'll admit he's always been rather peculiar, never seemed to let loose, always seemed to be on his guard, but I can think of no reason for this.
1: But what could this important business be? He never told me of it. And why on earth should he go to Paris under an assumed name?
2: Well, that is strange.
1: Kurt, that officer said something.
2: What?
1: Well, you know that Uncle was active in anti-Nazi work. Do you suppose it could be a Nazi?
2: No, why not? But who? Who do we know that's a Nazi? I certainly
1: Wait
2: don't.
1: A minute. You just said that you felt Hans was always on his guard. Do you mean you felt he was concealing something?
2: Well, there have been times when I felt that, but on the whole, I've thought of him as a slow-thinking, absent-minded professor.
1: But it does seem strange that the moment Uncle gave him the check that this should happen and he should disappear.
2: Maybe he went to visit our old pal, Jean Renault. You remember Jean? He was one of our classmates.
1: But I have a strange feeling that Hans wouldn't go away like this without telling me beforehand, unless something were wrong. Do you suppose that Hans has been deceiving us all along?
2: What makes you ask that?
1: Well, it suddenly occurred to me that he spoke French without the trace of an accent. And I remember Jean Renault said once that he spoke English without an accent.
2: So what?
1: Well, if he did, where did he learn to do that? Certainly not by living in Vienna all his life.
2: Oh, I see what you mean.
1: Why didn't he tell me beforehand that he was leaving?
2: But he wrote you this letter.
1: Yes, but it wasn't written by the Hans I know.
2: Why, I think you'd better forget about it.
1: Good. I didn't tell you this. The police found a note on the floor. It said, Leader Paul Gallet, death. It must have meant that Uncle was an anti-Nazi leader and he was sentenced to die. And if this ties in with Hans' disappearance, then Hans must have been connected with the Nazis.
2: Oh, darling, you're getting yourself all worked up.
1: You don't think Hans was a Nazi?
2: Well, I'll admit, the way you've got it all worked out, it sounds plausible, but if he was a Nazi and he's left the country, what can we do about it? He won't come back.
1: But why should he go to Paris?
2: Well, Jean Renault was a good friend of ours. I'm sure Jean knows nothing about Hans being a Nazi. Jean would never suspect him. Maybe Paris is his next assignment. Nazis are just as busy in France as they are here. Let's see that letter from Hans. He says here, contact me, 16 Rue de Roche, Paris. That's Renault's address, 16 Rue de Roche.
1: Oh, good, good. I just can't believe it. How could I have been such a fool?
2: I'll see who it is, darling.
0: I'm Captain Gruber from police headquarters.
2: Hold. Come in, Captain.
0: Sorry to trouble you again, Froland. But we went to Herr Mickler's apartment. He wasn't there.
1: He wasn't.
0: His car has not been in the garage all night.
1: That's strange.
0: We found this writing on the notepad on his desk. Is it his handwriting?
1: Yes.
0: He's written the same two words over and over again. Gallet and V.A. As though he tried to make up his mind about something.
1: But what's become of his car?
0: The car's been found.
2: Where?
0: In a public garage. From all indications, Minkler's left the country. Probably for France.
2: Oh, why France?
0: We've discovered that Hans Minkler is a French citizen.
1: A French citizen? But he always led us to believe that he was a native Austrian.
0: Now, we'll want to check things over a little further. We'll be back this afternoon. Please don't disturb anything.
1: No, no, we won't.
0: By the way, what is your name, sir?
2: Hmm? Oh, my name is Kurt Lasner.
0: Good day.
1: Kurt, what did you see? What were you looking at just then?
2: Well, what do you mean?
1: What startled you on Uncle's desk?
2: Well, nothing. Nothing at all.
1: Here, let me see. Good heavens, I see it. Here on the desk blotter, it's Uncle's handwriting. It says, find Hans Minkler. And it was Hans. It was. Uncle was trying to tell us who did it.
2: Maybe.
1: Oh, to think that he could be so low as to take Uncle's money and then kill him.
2: Oh, please, Miguel.
1: I just can't believe it. I won't believe it. I mustn't.
2: Well, I'm sorry to say that all the evidence is certainly against him. Oh, come, Miguel. Try to get this off your mind. Try to get some rest. The police will take care of everything.
1: Oh, yes, could I guess you're right.
2: If Hans did do it, he'll pay. He's the one who'll do the suffering. Believe me.

0: But during the night, the Nazi hordes rolled swiftly into Austria. Without firing a shot, took over the reins of government. A few weeks later, France declared war. Then one night, Hans Minkler makes his way through the maze of Paris traffic and knocks at the door of number 16, Rue de Roche.
1: Oh.
2: Yes?
1: Oh, good evening.
2: Good evening.
1: Is Jean Renault in?
2: Who shall I say is calling?
1: Why, Pierre Cabot.
2: Won't you come in, Monsieur Cabot? Major Renault has just stepped out. He'll be back shortly. Was he expecting you?
1: No. Did you say Major Renault?
2: Yes. Since war has been declared, he's gone on the active service list.
1: Oh, I see. I've been phoning for a week, but no one answered.
2: You haven't seen the Major in some time.
1: No, I haven't. I've been in Austria for several years. Renault and I went to school together in Vienna.
2: Oh. Are you by any chance Hans Minkler?
1: How did you know that?
2: Why are you traveling incognito?
1: Well, I'm... Where is Renault?
2: I regret to inform you that Renault has been in Africa for some time. He's due back in a few weeks, however. Did you know Monsieur Gallet in Vienna?
1: Why, yes. Who are you?
2: I'm Monsieur Duvaux, of the French Sûreté.
1: Oh, police.
2: Yes. Did you ever accept any money from Monsieur Gallet?
1: Why are you asking me these questions?
2: You never accepted money from Gallet?
1: No.
2: Search him, Henri.
1: No, just a moment.
2: Sorry, Minkler. I'll take the bill for Larry.
3: Yes, sir.
1: I don't understand all this.
2: You understand, all right. Well, so you never received money from Gallet. What's this check for?
1: Well, that's to help carry on my experiments.
2: Undoubtedly. Monsieur Gallet was helping you and quite a number of others to carry on experiments.
1: Others?
2: I suppose you say you're new at this game.
1: Game? I don't know what you mean. I had nothing to do with his death. Nothing.
2: Yes, I believe that. Why should you kill one of your own?
1: Oh, I don't know what you're talking about.
2: If you were intending to carry on experiments in Vienna, why is this check drawn on the Bank of Paris?
1: Well, maybe he had a surplus of funds here.
2: Indeed he did.
1: How did you know I was coming here?
2: We knew. Just what were your plans?
1: Oh, this is ridiculous. I'm not a spy. I was engaged to Mary Gallet's niece.
2: Really?
1: Some way I got mixed up with an organization which planned to rid Austria of all Nazis. They claimed that Monsieur Gallet was the leader in Vienna. I denied it. But nevertheless, I was selected to murder him.
2: Oh, I see.
1: And told that if I refused, that they'd also kill me and my fiancée as well. I decided to get them out of the country. I went to Gallet's home. My fiancée was not there. I knew there was no time to lose. So I tried to take him away by force. He was suspicious. I mean, we suddenly got into a scuffle. And then someone behind me fired a gun. I don't know who it was. And Gallet fell dead.
2: I see.
1: I went to my home. Next morning, learned that they were looking for me. I got out of the country, and in a roundabout way, I came to Paris.
2: A good story. But it doesn't hold water. Gallet was a Nazi leader, and there's too much evidence against you, Minkler. Come on. Let's go now to headquarters.
0: Two weeks later, Jean Renault returns to Paris. Then, 6 weeks after Austria surrenders, Kurt and Viel escape from the Nazis and make their way to Paris. Jean Renault meets Kurt on the street and asks him to bring Viel to visit him at 16 Rue de Roche.
4: Come in, Kurt. Well, well, Viel. It's been a long time. How are you?
5: Excellent, thank you.
4: So you two are married. Oh, my congratulations. Though I didn't expect it to work out quite this way.
5: No? Why not?
4: Well, I always had an idea that you might marry Hans Minkler.
6: Well, one never knows.
4: No, Kurt. One never does.
6: By the way, have you seen Hans? He's in Paris, been here for several weeks.
4: Has he?
6: Yes. Don't tell me you haven't seen him.
5: Well, he told us he was coming to visit you.
4: Oh, yes. He's in Paris. I wasn't here when he arrived. He left several notes. I found them when I returned.
6: Well, do you know where he is now?
4: Yes. Would you like to see him?
6: Yes, I would.
4: Hans is dead.
5: Dead?
6: What? Dead?
4: Yes. He was executed as a Nazi spy.
6: A Nazi spy?
4: Yes. I got here too late to help him. They had conclusive evidence against him.
6: Why, that's ridiculous.
4: Hans is dead, nevertheless.
6: But what happened?
4: Well, it seems Hans got into some trouble in Vienna and came to Paris to see me. In some way, the Sûreté here was informed that he was a Nazi, was coming here to carry on.
6: But who on earth would accuse Hans of such a thing?
4: I wonder. But they received a letter from Vienna accusing Hans. The Sûreté found a check on him from a high Nazi official. There was nothing that could save him.
6: A check from a high Nazi official? Who was the official?
4: Paul Gallet, Vieira's uncle.
5: What?
4: Didn't you know about your uncle?
5: I don't believe it.
4: Whether you do or not, he was a Nazi. The Secret Service has known it for years. He may or may not have given the check to Hans for Nazi purposes. But the evidence was against Hans. Then the letter came to the Sûreté saying Hans was a Nazi agent. They found him here and arrested him. That's all there was to it.
6: But who would write such a letter? Hans had no enemies.
4: Would you like to read the letter?
6: Yes.
4: Here it is.
6: Hans Minkler, under alias of Pierre Cabot, has given evidence of being a Nazi spy. Locate him at 16 Rue de Roche, Paris.
4: And that's all that was necessary.
5: How awful. I can't imagine such a thing.
4: Notice the handwriting, Kurt.
6: What? Oh, yes. Vielle, this is your handwriting.
5: It is not.
6: I'm positive. You wrote this.
5: No.
6: Don't lie to me. I know your writing. You wrote this letter.
5: All right. All right, I did. I was convinced that he'd deceived me. I was convinced he killed Uncle. Yes, I wrote it.
6: How could you?
5: Oh, I never dreamed Uncle was a Nazi. I thought Hans was a Nazi. I was determined to make him suffer. You believe me, don't you?
6: Yes, Vielle. I believe you. But I'm awfully, awfully sorry for you.
5: Oh, poor Hans. Poor Hans. Oh, I'll never forgive myself.
0: Yes, Vielle. What a terrible injustice you have done. But someday, perhaps, you'll learn what really happened to your uncle. It wasn't Hans who killed him. Hans didn't even have a gun, just a pipe. But Hans wanted to get him safely out of the country. And Kurt knew that Hans would never go through with the order of the Secret Seven. So he followed Hans. And when he saw what was happening, he shot Gallet and disappeared and let you think Hans did it. Because Kurt was in love with you, too, Vielle.

0: CBS has presented The Whistler. Original music for this production was composed and conducted by Wilbur Hatch. The Whistler is written and directed by J. Donald Wilson and originates from Columbia Square in Hollywood. Next week, same time,
1: I, the Whistler, will return to tell you the strange tale of Out of the Fog. Good night.
0: This is the Columbia Broadcasting System.

0: That's The Whistler with Gail Gordon in The Letter from August 29th, 1942. Hope you enjoyed that. Lisa, it's time for This Month in Music History.
1: That's right. We are going back to the year 1978 with this gem.
0: Well, I haven't heard this song in
1: right?
0: so long.
1: I know. This is by Nick Gilder, and it hit number one in October of 1978 and made Gilder one of the era's most memorable one-hit wonders.
0: Yeah, I was going to say, I've never heard him before.
1: I haven't either, but listen to this song. So cool.
0: I honestly haven't heard this song since I was a kid.
1: Bringing you back.
0: Wow.
1: What were you, 15?
0: Man.
1: 78.
0: Was I a rascal at 15?
1: I bet you were.
0: Man, I was a pain in the... pain in everybody's beat.
1: Well, nothing really has changed on that end.
0: This is a great song.
1: I agree.
0: You've never aired this before.
1: I don't think so.
0: No.
1: See, I think that would give me a few extra points right there.
0: All right, I'll give you two more points.
1: 2 points is worth it, sure.
0: You get two more.
1: Thanks, Carl.
0: You'll lose them later.
1: Of course, I'll say something that'll aggravate you.
0: Yeah.
1: Or you won't get something and you'll say you didn't like that song.
0: Right.
1: Yeah, I'm used to it.
0: You did score in the 900s one time, though.
1: Well, that's good.
0: It was epic.
1: Yeah, I'm feeling really good about that.
0: All right, more of Hollywood 360 after this.
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10: Orlando. this hour from Town Hall. I'm Ron Taylor. Forecasters say much of the U.S. is about to get slammed by a major heat wave.
11: We have a combination of hot temperatures in the 90s to low 100s with high humidity will create heat indices up to 105 to 110 degrees, with overnight temperatures only dropping into the mid-70s to the low 80s.
10: Meteorologist Joe Wegman of the National Weather Service Prediction Center says the southeastern U.S. is already feeling the heat that's soon to spread to the Intermountain West. Graham Plattner has formally ended his Maine Senate run.
12: Plattner has submitted his paperwork with the Secretary of State's office, so that makes his exit official. The embattled candidate said several days ago that he intended to quit the race following an allegation of sexual assault, which he has denied. But Maine's Democratic Party has been scrambling to come up with a process to select a new nominee. State law says that they have until July 27th to do so, and the party has indicated it plans to hold a convention with delegates from across the state to come up with that nominee.
10: National political reporter Meg Kinnard. There are concerns for Senator Mitch McConnell as he remains hospitalized for a month.
13: McConnell was rushed to the hospital from his home in Washington, D.C. back on Sunday, June 14th, following a medical emergency. His staff says he continues to improve, but his exact illness and condition remains unclear a month later. Senate Majority Leader John Thune and Republican Senator John Barrasso both say they've had conversations with McConnell and say he is alert, engaged, and eager to return to work. Laura Winters reporting.
10: A fast-moving fire continues to burn in northern Los Angeles County. Engineer Jonathan Torres with the L.A. County Fire Department says several hundred people have been told to leave their homes as firefighters battle the wind-driven flames. News and analysis at townhall.com.
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19: Foundations of Freedom. 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
20: When Abraham Lincoln was elected president in 1860, America stood on the edge of collapse. Over the next 4 years, the Civil War claimed more than 700,000 lives and tested whether our republic could endure. As the war drew to a close, Lincoln looked beyond victory. He looked toward healing. In his second inaugural address, he challenged the nation, "Let us strive on to bind up the nation's wounds, to achieve and cherish a just and lasting peace." Lincoln understood that preserving the greatest experiment in self-government required more than winning a war. It required the character to restore what had been broken. More than 160 years later, America still faces division. The question is not whether we'll disagree. The question is whether we still have the wisdom and the character to heal together.
21: America first, the answer.
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26: Abby someone.
25: Abby who?
26: Abby Normal.
27: What do you do, Carl? Carl is a inventor slash entrepreneur.
28: 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I mean, when I saw the iPod first time, I was like, man, I could have kicked myself.
27: That was so hard on him.
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0: Hello, everyone. I'm Carl Amari, and this is Hollywood 360, the radio show that presents all things entertainment, including trivia contests and games, movie reviews, celebrity interviews, showbiz news, and classic radio shows. My co-host is the eminent Lisa Wolf. In this hour, Judy Garland makes a guest appearance on the Bing Crosby Show from 1942. But first, it's Name That Tune. Lisa Wolf Cullen will present clips from One Hit Wonders. I must try to name that tune while you play along at home, right, Lisa?
1: That's right. We just played a One Hit Wonder in our last hour with Hot Child in the City, and now we're going to do six more because I think we're both fans of One Hit Wonders.
0: I agree.
1: And they're from...
0: For once, I agree with you, Lisa.
1: Wow, that is really something.
0: Yeah.
1: We'll have to go with that. It's so rare.
0: Mm-hmm.
1: So these are all One Hit Wonders and songs that are pretty darn great.
0: Okay.
1: All right, here is your first song.
0: That's Tainted Love.
1: That's right. This is by Soft Cell. This was a number 8 hit in 1982, and it became one of the defining songs of the new wave era.
0: So did they soft sell it?
1: Yes, I'm sure that they did. And do you know who originally recorded this song? So this song was recorded in 1964.
0: Really?
1: Yeah, by Gloria Jones. You heard of her?
0: No.
1: Okay. But it's, you know, it really didn't hit the charts until Soft Cell took it over.
0: Tainted Love.
1: Tainted Love.
0: Wow.
1: Is that your motto?
0: Tainted Love.
1: Love is just tainted for you.
0: It has been.
1: Not right now, of course.
0: No, but it has been in the past.
1: I hear you.
0: Oh,
1: there you go.
0: Tainted Love.
1: Tainted.
0: Oh, tainted. Tainted. What's
1: tainted,
0: the difference?
1: Just one letter off.
0: What's
1: it doesn't matter. What's one letter?
0: I'm never getting a record deal anyway, so
1: Hey, Carl, you know, shoot for the stars.
0: You know what?
1: You giving up?
0: I've given up.
1: Okay.
0: 2009, I've been on the air. I've been looking for a record deal. Been asking my listeners, anyone that owns a record label, they can sign me. You can auto-tune me.
1: Right.
0: You can, you know, polish me. I'm like a diamond in the rough.
1: Nobody
0: wants to polish me.
1: Yeah, very rough.
0: Nobody wants to give me a record deal.
1: Yeah.
0: So I've kind of given up on that.
1: Sometimes your dreams have to shift their paradigm a little bit. He'll come up with a new dream.
0: Okay.
1: Okay.
0: That's a big word. How many syllables?
1: Paradigm, three.
0: Three syllables?
1: Yeah.
0: Okay.
1: That's so big.
0: It is not that
1: for
0: big.
1: You, it's big.
0: Yeah.
1: Yeah.
0: My limited vocabulary.
1: That's true. That's why we compliment each other so well.
0: Oh, tainted love.
1: There you go. You got it now.
0: All right.
1: Here's the next one-hit wonder.
0: Let's do it. Oh, that's a great song. Looking Glass.
1: This is Looking Glass.
0: Yeah, this is Brandy.
1: But there's Brandy. You know, last time I did One Hit Wonders, a couple of weeks back, you complained, as you normally do, that I didn't do Brandy.
0: Yeah.
1: And you said, why didn't you do Brandy? And
0: yeah, Brandy.
1: I said, maybe I will. And here you go, Carl.
0: You're too busy drinking Roma wines. You don't like Brandy.
1: This is a gift to you, Carl.
0: Oh, wait. Hit the wrong.
1: Oh, God.
0: I keep hitting the drum roll.
1: Yeah, I noticed that.
0: Wait, I'm going to do it again.
1: Okay.
0: All right, so you always drink Roma wines. You don't drink Brandy.
1: That worked much better
0: much
1: that time.
0: Better,
1: still
0: right?
1: lacking a setup, but okay. It hit number one in 1972 and became the band's signature song. I mean, this was also featured in the movie Guardians of the Galaxy Volume 2.
0: Oh, yeah. It was on his mixtape.
1: Right. So a lot of younger fans are introduced to the song that wouldn't normally have known this.
0: It's a great song.
1: Yeah, I agree.
0: It tells an awesome story.
1: I agree.
0: I mean, you know, most songs do tell a story, but this is above, you know, cut above.
1: Okay.
0: All right. So I got both of those.
1: Okay.
0: All right.
1: Cut
0: them ready?
1: Off. Okay, here we go.
0: Yeah. Ooh. Man, this brings me back to my disco days when I had my Italian horn and my bell-bottom shoes and my platform shoes, so I could be 5'5 with my platform shoes on.
1: You're still shooting for 5'5, I know.
0: And my kind of, I don't know, curly hair. And my,
1: you had a little afro going.
0: My three chest hairs. I was something,
1: boy. I don't think you've changed much since
0: then. I was something. What a sight.
1: What a sight. I'm so sorry I didn't know you.

0: big white boy.
1: And that is the name of the song. You did not get it. Play That Funky Music by Wild Cherry.
2: You're a tough grader, you
1: aren't
2: know that?
1: Aren't I? So this song was inspired when an audience member yelled at the band to stop playing rock and play some funky
2: some
1: music.
2: Some disco or funky.
1: Funky. It's funky music.
2: Funky.
1: And the band turned that moment into a number one hit.
3: I'm sorry. That is a really boring story.
1: No, it's a good story.
2: That's pretty boring.
1: No, it's a good story.
2: All right.
1: I mean, the audience.
2: I missed that one. You're not
1: going
2: to give it to me?
1: I'm not. Because you didn't get it.
2: Your score just went down.
1: I know. I figured it would.
2: All right. I'm ready.
1: It's like in the toilet
2: right
1: now.
2: Ready for the next one.
1: Let's go.
2: Oh, yeah. This is a good song.
1: I know.
2: Oh, what's the name of it?
1: Garner. I think it's your score that.

0: got it. Spirit of mischief. You did not get that.
1: Yeah, I got it.
0: You didn't get that.
1: I said it 1 second before he said it.
0: No, you said it while he said it. It does not count. You didn't get it.
1: Mike's saying I got it.
0: No, he didn't get it, Mike. I'm saying no.
1: Mike gave me the thumbs up.
0: No, he didn't. And
2: I'm not touching that one.
0: No, absolutely not. Spirit in the Sky by Norman Greenbaum. A top three hit in 1970. It became one of the most used songs in movie soundtracks and commercials.
1: Norm Greenbaum?
0: Norman Greenbaum.
1: Okay.
0: Okay?
1: All right.
0: All right.
1: Yeah.
0: So I think you've only gotten Painted Love.
1: No,
0: Oh, you got Brandy, too.
1: So I'm two
0: You got
1: four.
0: Two out of four.
1: Two out of four.
0: Okay.
1: I'm getting these next two.
0: I'm going to guess. Well, we'll see.
1: All right.
0: Okay, here we go. Lamb, lamb, you know that's no lie. Lamb, lamb, she's so right.
1: Black Betty.
0: Yeah, he already said it.
1: That's not fair. You don't play enough of the music.
0: That's all that there was. I can't control the lyrics.
1: Oh, man.
0: This song's roots go back to early American work songs.
1: That is so unfair.
0: Yeah, I know. I'm pretty unfair.
1: I got like 8 seconds to guess what the song is.
0: I can't control that.
1: Pick different one-hit wonders then.
0: I picked the best ones.
1: That's a good song.
0: If I pick different ones, you didn't like the song, you'd be complaining this is a bad song. Pick a better song.
1: Bam, bam.
0: And then I pick a good song.
1: Bam, bam. She's from Birmingham.
0: Bam,
1: she's from Birmingham.
0: Bam, bam.
1: She's shaking that thing.
0: That's right.
1: Wow.
0: By Ram Jam.
1: All right. I didn't get it.
0: All right. You didn't. Here's the last one. I do think you'll get this one.
1: Okay.
0: Okay.
1: Tony Basil?
0: Yes.
1: Mickey. Oh.
0: Woo. You know this
1: yeah,
0: video?
1: Baby.
0: Have you ever watched this?
1: Yeah, it's got a bunch of cute girls on it. You
0: like
1: better believe I watched it.
0: That's right. This is Mickey by Tony Basil, and this is a pop culture phenomenon in 1982.
1: Yeah.
0: It was powered by one of MTV's most memorable early music videos, and she was like a choreographer, and it was all choreographed. Hey, Mickey.
1: Great tune.
0: Yes.
1: So I got three and I blew three of them.
0: That's right. That's 50-50 is a typical
1: That's like a D minus?
0: No, it's like an F.
1: It's an F?
0: Yeah.
1: All right. Okay.
0: All right.
1: When I bring home D minuses to my mom and dad, I'd be like, look, Mom, I'm passing.
0: Absolutely. I mean,
1: you know,
0: we all have to lower the bar for you a little bit.
1: Look, Mom, I'm not having to flunk like last year.
0: You do your best, Carl. That's all we can ask of you.
1: All right. Thanks, Lisa Wolf and Mike Bubble Bath Costella. When we come back, we're going to tune in to The Bing Crosby Show with special guest Judy Garland.
0: Ooh.
1: Stick around.

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3: I would say the last pretty big name I had on my show was a guy called Gaston Bolaños.
4: Oh, yeah.
3: He's a 135er, so he's a bantamweight. And people say he looks like the knockoff version of Ilia Topuria. So he's got a lot of online buzz for that.
4: And does he have the same kind of tattoos all over
3: his? Same tattoos.
4: Same like Conor?
3: Same beard, yep.
4: They say that Topuria took a lot of Conor's look, right?
3: Well, Conor actually says that. He's calling him a puppet. He's calling him a fake Conor McGregor.
4: That's so great. And Conor's coming back in a fight, Max Holloway.
3: Yes, sir.
4: That's going to be quite the fight. I'm sure you'll have big coverage on that.
3: Oh, of course.
4: So if you want to get all the latest on UFC and other fight, other fight organizations, not just UFC, right?
3: Absolutely. We cover UFC, PFL, ONE Championship, pretty much any MMA going on, you can find coverage on our show.
4: Nick knows everything about the fight game. Go to Nicky G Fight Talk. Check it out. All right, it's time for Bing Crosby. He was almost more successful.

1977, but we have a 1952 broadcast from May 28th. His special guest is Judy Garland. Can you get any bigger than that? The Wizard of Oz's own Judy Garland. Let's tune this in, part one of the Bing Crosby Show.

0: Hoffman, and welcome you to the Bing Crosby Show, produced and transcribed in Hollywood with John Scott Trotter and his orchestra, Judd Collins of the Mares, and Bing's guest, Miss Judy Garland. Word has just been received from National Sales Executives Incorporated that Bing Crosby has been selected as the Super Salesman of the Year. So here he is, putting his foot in the door, S.S. Bing Crosby.
1: All right, Ken. Yes, sir, that's me.
0: Well, tell me, what does it take to be a good salesman?
1: Courage, a good strong index finger for doorbells, a convincing sales talk, and chlorophyll.
0: Oh, that's... But I still can't figure out why the National Sales Executives picked you as a super salesman.
1: Oh, I don't see why you should be baffled, Ken. It's because of the super job I'm doing selling Chesterfield.
0: That's true. And what about Minute Maid?
1: Oh, that too. But I always did have a knack for selling, Ken. I did. Even when I had my paper route up in Spokane.
0: Oh, did you have a paper route?
1: I was the top boy in town.
0: Were you?
1: I used to ride my bicycle no hands and really toss those papers. You know, my three best shots were in the bushes, on the roof, and under the porch.
0: Well, you started out as a salesman pretty young then, didn't you?
1: I sure did. In the first year, I won the Paper Boys Award.
0: Wonderful.
1: Yes, sir. It was a gold bicycle clip engraved with the words, "May your bell-bottom pants never get caught in a sprocket."
0: You must have been very industrious.
1: I was a regular beaver. Every day after school, I'd hop on my bike and deliver the morning papers.
0: Hey, that doesn't sound like very good service. You mean people didn't get their morning papers till afternoon?
1: Well, in Spokane, Ken, nothing ever happened in the morning that couldn't keep till the afternoon.
0: I've heard of towns like that.
1: Peoria, Illinois, yeah. Say, Ken, I think I better get along to the opening selection. This is called Am I in Love? It's from Mr. Hope's new picture, The Son of Paleface.

Guest time now, ladies and gentlemen, and honoring us with their second visit in as many weeks is show business's sensation, one of our most exciting headliners of all time. Here, then, is one of the youngest old-timers in the business, the whole country's best girl, Miss Judy Garland.

0: Thank you very much. Thank you, Bing.
1: Judy, it's great to have you back with us. What song are you going to tee off with tonight, huh?
0: Well, what would you like, Bing?
1: Oh, you know the one I'd like. I'm sure everyone here concurs, too. It's a great song for you. Rockabye, you baby, with a rockabye. The rockabye.
0: Dixie melody?
1: Yes, sir, with a
0: all
1: rockabye.
0: All right, this is for you.

0: That's the first portion of the Bing Crosby Show, May 28th, 1952. Special guest Judy Garland. This was originally sponsored by Chesterfield, but of course we have to remove the Chesterfield commercials. We cannot air cigarette commercials on the radio, but otherwise it's completely intact as heard on CBS. We'll get back to this and more of Hollywood 360 after this.
1: With SRN News, I'm Ron Taylor. The U.S. military says it's completed its latest rounds of airstrikes targeting Iran after hitting some 140 targets. The military central command said targets included missile and drone launch sites, ammunition dumps, communication equipment, and other sites. It said the attacks degrade Iran's ability to attack civilian mariners and commercial vessels freely transiting the Strait of Hormuz. Iran apparently responded with strikes targeting Bahrain, Qatar, and the United Arab Emirates Sunday morning. Charlie Kirk's accused killer is due back in court September 1st. A Utah judge set the date as a week-long evidentiary hearing in the case wrapped up Friday. The judge will then decide if Tyler Robinson will stand trial for the conservative communicator's shooting death on a Utah stage and college campus last year. Prosecutors presented a mountain of evidence in the case, including a recorded interview from his partner. This is SRN News.
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0: It is a great magazine. You know what, Nick? We've been working with Good Old Days since, I would say, almost from the beginning, right? Pretty close to the beginning, Lisa. And you know how long this magazine, and this is, there's the magazine right there. You know how long this magazine has been in publication?
11: How long?
0: As long as I've been on this earth. 62
11: wow.
0: years.
11: Talk about 62 consistency.
0: 62 years. Yes, it is an amazing magazine. What happened was I learned about the magazine, and I was like, this is like our radio show in magazine form. So I called them, and I was like, hey, we should be talking about Good Old Days on our show. And in fact, I kind of pushed myself on them. How about if I write an article for you? And they were like, all right, you know,
11: yeah.
0: But it ended up being a long-term, really wonderful relationship. I write every single issue and article, and we talk about them on the air because there's nothing more, nothing better, as far as I'm concerned, in magazine form than Good Old Days magazine. And we offer a very special deal. 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All right, we are listening to the Bing Crosby Show. Special guest Judy Garland. Let's go back to 1952 for the conclusion.
12: Hi, Judy. Wonderful.
13: Thank you. Thank you.
12: Oh, that was thrilling, Judy. Gee, that was a beauty.
13: Thank you. Say, Bing, I have some big news concerning you.
12: Me? What is it?
13: Well, this is wonderful. I'm afraid it might turn your head.
12: Oh, out with it. What's the news?
13: Well, next week is National Secretaries Week, and the secretaries of the country have selected you as the radio star the secretaries would most like to take dictation from because of your soft, melodious voice and impeccable diction.
14: What was that again, lady?
13: The secretaries have selected you as the ideal boss because of your soft, melodious voice and your impeccable diction.
15: All because of my soft, melodious voice, eh?
13: Well, don't overdo it.
12: Who else did the secretaries vote for in the soft, melodious categories?
13: Tallulah Bankhead came in second.
12: Who was third? Andy Devine?
13: Yes, and a lion from Quo Vadis was fourth.
12: Don't you go knocking my award now, Judy. Just to show the secretaries of the country that I appreciate their honoring me, next week, every secretary in the country can take the whole week off.
13: Oh, Bing, that would be awful. That would paralyze industry, throw the whole country into confusion.
12: A little more confusion would hurt?
13: I'm afraid so.
12: Oh, I think I should do something for the office girls, in as much as they were so nice to me, Judy.
13: Oh, Bing, I just had a horrible thought.
12: What's that?
13: I wonder if your secretary voted for you.
12: Well, if she didn't, I'm going to put gum in her backspacer. Some stenogs out there.
13: Everybody thinks you're such a doll, but I bet you're no rose to work for.
12: I'm the essence of sweetness and light and consideration.
13: Mm.
12: Not to mention my soft, melodious voice and my impeccable... My impeccable diction.
13: Well, we'll find out. I'll tell you what. I'll play the part of your secretary, Betty Eastman, and we'll give the folks an idea of what a typical day at your office is like.
12: Okay.
13: All right, then I'll play your secretary. You play the part of Bing Crosby.
15: An actor's dream.
13: You're going to have to step outside because we're going to start early in the morning at your office before you arrive.
12: Oh, all right. You commence, Judy, and I'll join you on cue.
13: All right. Hello, Bing Crosby's office, star of screen, radio, and fighting desperately to keep out of television. What's that? You want to know about the Crosby Foundation? I think he wears scotch tape and a waist cincher. You're welcome. Bye. I better get the boss's mail ready. He wishes he could sing it that good. Oh, I think I hear him coming now.
16: Good morning, beauty.
13: Good morning, beast.
12: Well, that's a fine way to start the day. What's the matter with you?
13: You know, everyone thinks you're such a doll, but you're no rose to work for, believe me.
12: For the fellow... Now, temper.
13: Well, you're not the only actor in Hollywood, you know. I've had an offer to go to work for Bob Hope.
12: I don't think you're fast enough.
13: What do you mean, not fast enough? I take 200 words a minute.
12: I mean on your feet.
13: I wouldn't mind if he caught me. Say, Mr. Crosby, does Mr. Hope have a lot of money?
12: Does he have money? He's loaded. That boy is, he's the heel of fortune.
13: Very funny.
12: Now, let's see, what's first? Do you have any messages for me?
13: Yes. Johnny Ray called and wanted you to sing at his wedding.
12: Why? Why would he want me?
13: Well, he's tired of crying over his own voice.
12: Very funny. Now open those big doors and have my brother Everett drive in the truck with my fan mail.
13: You dreamer.
12: What do you mean, dreamer?
13: Here's your fan mail. One postcard from Australia.
12: Oh, yes. I'm still very big down under, you know.
13: Well, don't just sit there. Do something about it.
12: Now, let's get to work here. Now, read me my schedule for today. What do I do?
13: I have it right here. From 9 till noon, you have nothing planned.
12: Mm-hmm.
13: And then lunch from 12 to 2. Mm-hmm. Your afternoon nap from 2 to 4. And after your relaxation period, you go home at 4:30.
12: Cancel all that. There's too much to squeeze in on a busy day. Now, get your pencil, please. I want to dictate.
13: Okay, you dictator.
12: Never mind.
13: Hello? Bing Crosby's office. Star of screen, radio, and very big down under. Oh, hello, Charlie. What, Charlie? I better hang up now, Charlie. The sniper's here. Bye, Charlie.
12: Now, will you please take this letter?
13: Oh, if you insist.
12: Well, for your information, the National Secretary's Council voted me the man they'd most like to take dictation from.
13: I voted for Tallulah.
12: Well, you can think about that while you're picking the gum out of your backspacer. Now, come on, please, take this letter.
13: Okay, shoot.
12: Smith and Smith.
13: Smith and whom?
12: Smith.
13: I have Smith. What was the last name?
12: Smith.
13: I thought that was the first name.
12: It's Smith and Smith.
13: Oh, two Smiths.
12: Yes.
13: Mm-hmm. All right, got it now.
12: Read it back to me.
13: Don't be so suspicious. Now, let's see. Oh, yes. Smith and Smythe.
12: Smith and Smythe?
13: Sounds more classy.
12: Just put down Smith and Smith.
13: Oh, all right.
12: Smith and Smith. Gentlemen.
13: I used to go with a fellow named Smith. Believe me, he was no gentleman.
12: Don't tell me your troubles.
13: He was no trouble. He was just no gentleman.
12: Will you please take this letter?
13: Let's not forget our soft, melodious voice, shall we?
12: Very well. Smith and Smith, gentlemen.
13: Sorry, 12 o'clock lunch.
12: Just a minute now. No lunch till we sing a song. I must vocalize, you know. What do you say we blend on that old favorite, For Me and My Gal?
13: Okay, boss. Who starts
12: it? You start with a ding-dong, and I'll be along shortly.
13: Here we go.

0: here now. That's the parson waiting for me and my gal. And sometime we're gonna build a little home for two
1: or three
0: or four
1: or five
0: or maybe more.

0: Judy, while we're rolling here, let's give the folks a little touch of springtime with April in Paris.
1: Ooh, but this is May.
0: May is even better in Paris.
1: Gets a little hot in June.
0: You play your cards right, it can be a little hot in December, too.
1: You must know someone with a fireplace.
0: I usually bring my own wood. Shall we then, Judy?
1: All right.
0: Let's slip into it, just like we were cued.
1: April in Paris.
0: Chestnuts and

0: be there right now. Wouldn't that be nice, sitting at one of those sidewalk cafes, watching people from all over the world strolling down the boulevard as I sit there sipping on Lee Coca-Cola? Says here, without a disturbing thought in my mind. Without a worry in the world.
1: Say, Ben, I sure be happy when I gets back home.
0: You will, ma'am?
1: Yeah, I'm longing for Caroline in the morning.
0: You mean you're going to sing Caroline in the morning?
1: Sure enough.
0: Look out.

0: Thank you very much, ladies and gentlemen. And now my thanks to Miss Judy Garland for again joining our jolly little group here this evening.
1: We're glad to be here, Bing. Who's your candidate next week?
0: Well, Judy, we've had a terrific write-in vote, and it looks like you're elected for next week, too.
1: Oh, well, tell me more about the voting.
0: Well, some were crazy for Kefauver. Others were tantalized by Taft. A great many liked Ike, but they all loved Judy.
1: Yeah, she's a pretty good kid.
0: Obviously. We'll see you next week, then, Judy.
2: 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Tune in next week and hear Bing and his guest, Miss Judy Garland. Miss Garland is currently appearing at the Curran Theater in San Francisco.

0: And that's the Bing Crosby Show, May 28th, 1952, with Judy Garland starring along with Bing Crosby, along with Ken Carpenter doing the announcing. Boy, that Ken Carpenter, he was really good at building homes and stuff like that.
1: Oh, you say he was really good at tools.
0: Yeah, he was good. He was good around the house. John Scott Trotter and his orchestra, Judd Conlin's Rhythm Airs. Originally sponsored by Chesterfield. Good program. Hope you enjoyed that. Time for this month in music history.
1: And here is another gem going back to 1978.
0: Double Vision.
1: Yeah, but if this were named that tune, then you would have scored something.
0: I get nothing for that?
1: You get nothing.
0: How about a pat on the back?
1: If you could pat yourself on the back,
0: I can't.
1: You
0: I have
1: would,
0: arthritis.
1: But you have arthritis. I can't reach you.
0: I can't reach.
1: Luckily for me, I just can reach you. This is Double Vision by Foreigner.
0: Oh, yeah, Foreigner.
1: And the title came after a hockey game celebration where the band joked they were seeing double. And it became one of Foreigner's biggest rock hits. Have you ever seen, like, Double?
0: You're talking about one.
1: I know. This is huge.
0: One of the greatest songs of the 70s.
1: Agreed.
0: Right?
1: I don't know if we've ever played this on the show before.
0: No.
1: So there you have it. This is really like a groundbreaking show that really should be recognized for that.
0: All right, more,
1: a lot of new tunes.
0: More after this.

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7: Hello, I'm David Jeremiah. When we look at America at 250 years, we do so with gratitude, with honesty, and above all, with hope. Because our hope has never rested in human strength alone. Our hope is in the Lord. There is hope for America when we remember God, when we take responsibility for the way we live, and when we walk in truth. There is hope for America because the Bible assures us that God is still sovereign and He still rules over the nations. So let us look to God with faith for our nation's future. Let us thank Him for His blessings in the past. And let us ask Him to guide this nation in the years to come. May He continue to bless America.
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9: News this hour from Town Hall. I'm Ron Taylor. Security around President Trump has been tightened after a warning from Israel of an Iranian assassination plot. U.S. Ambassador to Israel, Mike Huckabee.
10: We've seen that the Iranians so far have not indicated the willingness to completely change their ways. They have threatened to assassinate President Trump. By the way, it was in Israeli intelligence shared with the U.S. that gave him a heads up of a very specific plot that they had this week to try and assassinate him. Our partnership with Israel is an important one, and I want people in the U.S. to understand this is not a one-way street.
9: Huckabee appeared on the Salem News program this week on Capitol Hill with Tony Perkins. The United Arab Emirates is warning the public of an incoming missile and drone attack as explosions could be heard nearby Qatar. It wasn't immediately clear where was under attack in the UAE, which so far had not been targeted in the latest rounds of attacks by Iran. A heat wave for much of the U.S. is expected to last for a few days.
11: Expect sweltering temperatures in most of the lower 48 states for at least the next several days. Meteorologist Joe Wegman with the National Weather Service Weather Prediction Center says the extreme heat has already started in the southeastern United States.
12: Primarily from the coast of the Carolinas down through Florida, where we have extreme heat risk, which is characterized by rare long-duration extreme heat with no overnight relief affecting anyone without cooling and hydration.
11: Wegman says this coming week brings a heat wave across the northern plains, portions of the Intermountain West around Utah, and the Los Angeles Basin. I'm Donna Warner.
9: A woman has been found dead in Missouri after heavy rainfall battered parts of the state, forcing numerous emergency rescues and evacuations. More than 200 children and staffers at a Missouri summer camp were helicoptered to safety, and about 20 were rescued from another campground. News and analysis at townhall.com.
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19: When Abraham Lincoln was elected president in 1860, America stood on the edge of collapse. Over the next 4 years, the Civil War claimed more than 700,000 lives and tested whether our republic could endure. As the war drew to a close, Lincoln looked beyond victory. He looked toward healing. In his second inaugural address, he challenged the nation, "Let us strive on to bind up the nation's wounds, to achieve and cherish a just and lasting peace." Lincoln understood that preserving the greatest experiment in self-government required more than winning a war. It required the character to restore what had been broken. More than 160 years later, America still faces division. The question is not whether we'll disagree. The question is whether we still have the wisdom and the character to heal together.
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1: Hello, everyone. I'm Carl Amari, and this is Hollywood 360, the radio show that presents all things entertainment, including trivia contests and games, movie reviews, celebrity interviews, showbiz news, and classic radio shows. My co-host is the illustrious Lisa Wolf. In this hour, Howard Culver is rancher Steve Adams, who transforms into straight arrow Comanche warrior to fight for law and order in broadcast from 1948. But it's time now for Fact or Fiction. Lisa will present weird laws and rules. I must decide if they're fact or fiction while you play along at home. Right, Lisa?
2: That is correct, Carl. And I was going to offer you a pizza next Saturday evening if you get them all correct.
1: Well, that must mean, Mike, that she knows I'm not going to get them.
2: That is correct.
1: There's no way she's putting a pizza on the
2: line. That is true. But
1: she thinks I'm going to get them.
2: But.
1: Yeah. But, B-U-T-T?
2: Yes.
1: Okay.
2: Always.
1: All right.
2: If you do get them all correct, I will be entering the studio with a Lumalnati spinach pizza next Saturday night.
1: All right. Let me take a project.
2: All right. So do what you got to do.
3: If he gets half of them right, can we get a pie?
1: Yeah. Can we get, yeah,
2: something? How does
1: something?
2: A pie have to do
1: like
2: with
1: a blueberry
2: it?
1: Pie
3: I don't know.
1: Or something?
3: You know.
2: Well, how about if you don't get them all right, then you bring the pizza next weekend.
1: Sure, sure.
2: That's what I figured.
1: Okay.
2: Yeah, Mr. Generosity
1: okay.
2: over here.
1: Mm-hmm.
2: Okay, you ready?
1: I'm ready. I was born ready, Lisa.
2: Yeah, let's see how ready you are, Carl.
1: I took a Prevagen just now.
2: That should do it.
1: Okay.
2: In Alabama, it is illegal to drive blindfolded. I don't know what to tell you. Come on. You can do this, Carl.
1: Well, I mean...
2: But I'm not saying is it a good thing or a bad thing. I'm saying is it actually have a law?
1: No, it doesn't.
2: So is it illegal to drive blindfold? I mean, there is a law.
1: No, there's not. It's not. It's not illegal.
2: So yeah, the answer is either fact or fiction.
1: So say it again.
2: In Alabama,
1: fiction.
2: It is illegal
1: fiction.
2: To drive blindfolded.
1: Fiction.
2: The answer is fact.
1: Well, that's what I said. Fact.
2: No, you said fiction. This law exists.
1: You're kidding
2: me. Even though it
1: me.
2: Sounds unnecessary
1: that's
2: to me.
1: Insane.
2: Insane. Well, we're talking about Alabama.
1: Don't!
2: Okay.
1: I hate when I get it wrong.
2: So now the pressure's off because you already lost. Okay. In France.
1: That is true. That is, you know, yeah, that is the good thing about it is I have no pressure now. I could do as badly as I possibly can.
2: That's right. And it's okay.
1: Won't affect me in any way, shape,
2: that's
1: or form.
2: Right.
1: My
2: exactly.
1: life is the exact same.
2: It's not dependent
1: now.
2: On how many right. fact or fiction
3: well,
2: you
3: can
2: get
3: you
2: correct.
3: Get all of them wrong so that we can get a pizza?
2: Okay. I'll do you
1: so
2: one
1: there
2: better.
1: Is. So there
2: if
1: still
2: you
1: is.
2: Get all of the rest wrong, so uh-huh. 2 through 12,
1: right.
2: I will bring in a pizza.
1: Okay. I got to get them wrong?
2: Wrong.
1: I'm going to try to get these wrong.
2: Okay.
1: Okay.
2: You ready?
1: It. Yeah.
2: In France, you can legally marry...
1: In France?
2: France.
1: Yeah.
2: You can marry... Legally, a dead person. Fact or fiction?
1: I think it's true. I think it's fact, so I'll say fiction.
2: You are wrong, so that's great.
1: Oh, awesome. I'm wrong.
2: You're wrong. So French law has allowed posthumous marriage since 1959 under specific conditions.
1: Do I ding it or
2: yeah, you ding it. You got it wrong. Go for the ding.
1: Oh, okay, because normally when I get it wrong, I buzz.
2: I know, but now we'll want you to get it wrong.
1: All right.
2: Okay, so you so far, so good.
1: Okay.
2: In Switzerland...
1: This is very
2: This is confusing to you. Yeah. I can see that in your eyes. You're
1: you
2: looking
1: see,
2: confused.
1: I'm kind of looking like...
2: A little dazed
1: chirp,
2: over there.
1: Chirp, chirp, chirp.
2: In Switzerland, yeah. It is illegal to own just one guinea pig.
1: No. Real.
2: I'm looking for fact or fiction.
1: Well, I would say fiction, but I'll say fact.
2: It is fact.
1: Wow.
2: So you got it right. So you don't get the...
1: So that's a buzz?
2: Yes, exactly. Swiss
1: so
2: animal...
1: So there's no pizza
2: There's
1: being,
2: no pizza
1: being,
2: you're done. You
1: being,
2: can't get them all right or all
1: I'm
2: wrong.
1: Not buying you one, you're not
2: no,
1: buying me
2: No, you can
1: one.
2: Buy me one
1: okay.
2: anytime.
1: Go on.
2: Swiss animal welfare law requires social animals like guinea pigs to have companionship. This is in Switzerland.
1: Okay.
2: In California...
1: Swiss people,
2: Oh,
1: you
2: come
1: know?
2: On, right? Now
1: they
2: think,
1: have holes in them, you know what I'm saying?
2: Swiss, exactly, like the cheese. So from now on, try to get them right, just for fun,
1: all right.
2: just for bragging
1: okay.
2: rights. In California, mm-hmm. hotels are required.
1: Hotel California.
2: Exactly.
1: What a time of year.
2: You can always.
1: You can find me here.
2: Okay, you ready?
1: Yeah, I'm ready.
2: No record deals. Hotels are required to provide guests with fresh bed sheets every third day.
1: Real.
2: That is fiction.
1: Oh, okay.
2: I made that up.
1: I've gotten like every one of them wrong. I mean,
2: pretty
1: like,
2: close.
1: Pretty much every
2: except the one that you tried to get right. In Singapore, chewing gum sales are restricted.
1: Real.
2: That is a fact. The restrictions began in 1992, but do you know why?
1: Because they don't want chewing gum on the streets.
2: That's right. They don't want to reduce litter.
1: Do I get an extra ding for that?
2: You get an extra piece of pepperoni on your pizza.
1: Okay.
2: In New York...
1: I don't like pepperoni.
2: Exactly. In New York, landlords must provide heat if the outside temperature drops below 55 degrees.
1: Real.
2: That is a fact. They require minimum indoor temperatures during heating season.
1: Mm-hmm.
2: In Japan, annual health screenings include waistline measurements for adults ages 40 to 74. That would
1: fact.
2: Be you.
1: Fact.
2: That is a fact. I bet you'd like that.
1: 33. Mine's a 33. And I know that for a fact.
2: Okay. We'll leave that right
1: when
2: there.
1: I suck me all
2: exactly.
1: In. Exactly. Okay,
2: measure me
1: I now.
2: Wasn't going to say it, but you did. In Illinois, bicycles...
1: Goes ridden, all the way to 67.
2: Right.
1: But breathe out.
2: Bicycles ridden after sunset must have a front white light visible from
1: That's
2: 500
1: right.
2: feet.
1: Fact.
2: That is right in Illinois for nighttime riding.
1: Fact.
2: In Canada, there are legal limits on the number of coins you can use in one payment.
1: Fact.
2: That is a fact. I mean, they don't want you to dump your piggy bank out.
1: Right.
2: Did you ever do that?
1: Probably.
2: I made my kids do that.
1: Really?
2: To buy a love sack.
1: Oh, really?
2: Do you know those?
1: You made your kids help pay for a piece of furniture in your house?
2: Well, it's called a love sack for their bedroom.
1: Yeah, it's a piece of furniture.
2: Of course.
1: Oh, my gosh.
2: That's how kids learn responsibility.
1: You know, but you know what? But your kids are, like, totally normal. So maybe these crazy things you did to them.
2: Maybe you should have your kids help pay sometimes and learn
1: maybe
2: some
1: responsibility. Maybe I should hire you to raise my kids.
2: It's too late, but I'm for hire.
1: Okay.
2: In Massachusetts, restaurants must provide free drinking water to anyone who requests it, even non-customers.
1: Real.
2: That is fiction. Oh. No state law requires restaurants to serve water.
1: So tricky.
2: So tricky. In Oregon, drivers are prohibited from pumping their own gas.
1: No.
2: I need a factor of fiction. Fiction is correct.
1: All right.
2: Last one. Let's see if you can do this.
1: Mm-hmm.
2: In Florida, employers must provide a paid 15-minute break for every 4 hours worked.
1: What?
2: I'm asking. Fact or fiction?
1: Fiction.
2: In Florida, employers... Fiction is correct.
1: Yeah.
2: Yay!
1: I came on about, strong at the end there.
2: I got about 50-50, as usual.
1: So I failed again, then.
2: Oh, you know, I didn't
1: say
2: it.
1: Hey, Mom, look, I got a D-.
2: Something like
1: that. And then they'd have a party. Hey, Carl didn't fail
2: go
1: this.
2: Go, Carl!
1: Carl didn't fail this year.
2: Oh, your poor mom. I can only imagine what she went through.
1: You don't know what she put up with.
2: I don't.
1: Oh, gosh. My dad was kind of like...
2: Let her deal with it.
1: Yeah, you deal with these kids. I'm working and supporting the family. All right, when we come back, it's Straight Arrow. Good Western adventures. Stick around.
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1: 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All right, we're going to listen to Straight Arrow. I'm not sure if we've ever aired, maybe once or twice, aired a Straight Arrow radio show because there are so few in existence. They did a really bad job of keeping the transcription discs of these shows. It was a Western that came to Mutual Radio in 1949, and here's the premise, Lisa. It was all about a rancher named Steve Adams who, in disguise, would become a Comanche Indian by the name of Straight Arrow, and when bad people or other dangers threatened, he would turn into Straight Arrow and get on his palomino named Fury, and he would just solve crime, mostly hand-to-hand combat. He would shoot the guns out of their hand. He would never, like, kill anyone, but you didn't want to mess with him, though, I'll tell you that. He was a bad, bad-you-know-what. Howard Culver played Steve Adams and Straight Arrow, and it was sponsored by Nabisco Shredded Wheat. Remember?
2: Those they big, still sell that.
1: Yeah, Shredded Wheat.
2: Yeah, those are good.
1: Yeah. Lasted on radio until 1951, and then it spawned a popular comic strip and series of comic books. We have a broadcast right now called Stage from Calvados. Stage from Calvados from May 6th, 1948. Here's part one of Straight Arrow.
8: Keen eyes fixed on a flying target. A gleaming arrow set against a rawhide string. A strong bow bent almost to the breaking point. And then... Straight Arrow! Nabisco Shredded Wheat presents Straight Arrow, a new thrilling adventure story from the exciting days of the Old West. To friends and neighbors alike, Steve Adams appeared to be nothing more than the young owner of the Broken Bow cattle spread. But when danger threatened innocent people, and when evildoers plotted against justice, then Steve Adams' rancher disappeared. And in his place came a mysterious stalwart Indian. Wearing the dress and war paint of a Comanche, riding the great golden palomino, galloping out of the darkness to take up the cause of law and order throughout the West, comes the legendary figure of Straight Arrow. And now, Straight Arrow. The route of the Sawbuck stage line between Flint Rock and Calvados

0: Oh.
1: No sign of those strays around here, Packy. Reckon they must have drifted some other direction. Can't see hide nor hair of them.
2: You can't, eh? Now, Steve, you mean a scrunchy old placer miner like me's got better eyes than a straight arrow?
1: Packy, I've told you dozens of times, don't call me by that handle.
2: Oh, why not? That's who you are right enough, straight arrow. The mysterious Comanche Indian that rides that big Palomino horse.
1: I'm not riding him now. As far as everybody's concerned, I'm just plain Steve Adams, cattleman.
2: Everybody except me, Steve. But don't fret, I only call you straight arrow when we're alone.
1: All right, Packy, never mind. You were saying something about my eyes.
2: Yep, sure was. I spotted a cloud of dust that you didn't. See it yonder up there in the foothills?
1: I saw it a long while ago, Packy.
2: You did?
1: Yep. And it's not our strays. It's a sawbuck stage for Calvados. That dust is moving right above where the trail ought to be.
2: Ah, shucks. And I figured for once I'd outsmarted you. Yep, it's a stage right enough.
1: We can't see it, just the dust, but... Packy.
2: Huh? What's biting you, Steve?
1: It stopped.
2: Well, what if it has? Maybe it sprung an axle or broke a trace or... Gee, how's the fact, Steve? Shooting!
1: Yeah, Packy. I reckon what stopped that stagecoach is a holdup. Come on, prod up your pony. We gotta get there. Pronto! Here, old time!
3: Led by Steve Adams, the men swung their mounts up the rocky trail that coiled like a snake between the rising cliffs of stone. Above the sound of hoofs, they could hear the rattle of gunfire as they urged their horses onward. Then the shooting died down. They burst out into a clearing on top of a rise and saw the stagecoach. One man lay unconscious, sprawled across the boot. Another man, the driver, was kneeling on the blanket seat, firing across the top of the coach.
1: Whoa, whoa there. Driver, which way'd they go?
4: Yonder, mister, down over the falls. But he's gone, no sense wasting.
1: We'll have a look, see?
4: Hey, gents, wait up. No sign of him, huh? That's what I figured.
1: You're the driver?
4: Yeah, my name's Murdoch. Been driving stages for the Sawbuck for 3 years.
1: Anybody hurt? I noticed that other gent wasn't doing much stirring around.
4: Lazy? Oh, he's all right. Got clipped by a ricochet. He's coming around.
1: What about your passengers?
4: Not hauling any passengers this trip. All we was carrying was some Wells Fargo securities. That's what that ornery sidewinder was after. Blast his hide. Drew down on us before we can make a move. Then he ambles up calm as you please and gets the securities. Knew right where they was.
1: He knew where they were, huh?
4: Yep. And there was something mighty familiar about that hombre. I could swear I'd seen him before.
1: He was masked?
4: Sure. Stetson pulled down and wore a handkerchief. But even
1: here,
4: so...
1: Here, just a minute.
4: Huh?
1: What's that?
4: What?
1: Right at your feet.
2: Well, I'll be dogged.
4: Steve, it's a knife. A Bowie knife.
1: Yeah, Packy. Lying right here on the trail. Hasn't been here long. It's clean and shiny. Wait a minute. There's a name on the handle.
5: Murdoch! Murdoch, what happened? Did the old cat get away with the stuff?
4: He did, Lacey. But maybe he won't get far. This gent just found his Bowie knife. Mister, what's the name on that knife?
1: It's Randy Culver.
5: Randy Culver? Murdoch.
4: Yeah, Lacey. That sure ties in. I knew I'd seen him before. Ornery little polecat. So he'd rob his own outfit, would he?
1: Now, just a minute, Murdoch. Back trail there. I don't savvy. This Randy Culver works for the Sawbuck stage?
4: He does, mister. In the Calvados office.
1: And you think it was him?
4: Mister, we're plumb positive.
5: Yeah, it all figures out, stranger. Young Culver knew we was carrying them securities, and he can use them. His mother's sick. Needs cash for a trip back east to get operated on.
4: Yeah, but I never calculated that little squirt to try to get it this way. Well, one thing, sure. We'll pick him up easy.
1: You will? How?
4: I'll bet gold dust to a cactus plant. Culver headed straight back to Calvados, just as innocent as you please. Mister, give me that knife. Lacey and me are driving on to Calvados.
1: Packy, let's amble along with him. I'm kind of curious to see this Randy Culver gent.
3: Several hours later, just at twilight, the Sawbuck stage rolls into Calvados and pulls up in front of the company office. Steve Adams and Packy drop off their ponies at the hitching rail and follow the stagecoach men inside. A kerosene lamp hangs from the ceiling, casting a yellow glow on the small room. And behind a desk, a tall young man looks up as they enter.
6: Well, Murdoch, Lacey, howdy. Stage is late. Do you have any trouble?
4: Yeah, Culver.

0: We had trouble. And I reckon you know all about it. Here, is this yours?
1: Yeah, it's my knife. Where'd you find it?
0: Well, where do you think? Up in the Sangre Cristos, right where you dropped it after you robbed the stage.
1: Robbed the stage? Now look here, Murdoch.
2: Murdoch, maybe we ought to search his desk. It'd be just the kind of slick trick and pull, hiding them Wells Fargo securities right under our noses.
0: Good idea, Lacey. Culver, stand away from that desk.
1: Well, sure, sure, but you're heading up the wrong trail. I would...
2: Murdoch, here they are, right in the bottom drawer.
0: Well, Culver.
1: Well, I don't know how they got there.
0: Lacey, go call the sheriff.
1: No, no, you can't. My mom's sick. You can't.
0: Call the sheriff, Lacey.
1: Don't move, Lacey. Don't nobody move.
3: Here, Culver, put down that gun.
1: You keep out of this, stranger. None of your affair. Put your hands up, all of you.
0: You're not leaving, Culver.
1: Keep your hands off your guns, Murdoch. I'm warning you.
0: Try and stop me. If it's gun smoke you want, then you...
4: Hey, Steve, look out!
5: It's gone! Come on, Steve!
4: Wait! He smashed the lamp. The place is on fire. Never mind him. We'll catch up with him later. Put the fire out or the whole dang office will burn to ashes.
6: It took a few minutes for the four men to subdue the flames started by the broken kerosene lamp. By the time they got outside, a crowd had gathered, and there was no sign of Randy Culver.
7: Randy, where's my son, Randy?
8: Excuse me, ma'am. You're Mrs. Culver, Randy's mother?
7: Yes. Where is he? What's happened?
8: Ma'am, I'm afraid your son is in a heap of trouble.
7: Trouble? Randy? Oh, no.
9: Oh, yes, Mrs. Culver. Me and Lacey here can attest to that. Your son tried to rob the stagecoach.
7: Not Randy, no. Where is he?
9: He got on a horse and skedaddled while we was putting out the fire. Mrs. Culver, your son's an outlaw, that's what.
7: Oh, please. Randy'd never do a thing like that.
8: Murdoch, that's enough. Oh. Ma'am, you're not well. Oh. Packy, lend a hand. We got to get Mrs. Culver back to her home.
10: Oh, sure thing, Steve. Now, ma'am, don't you fret now. Everything will be all right.
6: The widowed woman lived in a small, bare shack at the end of the narrow main street of Calvados. Steve and Packy led her there, made her comfortable, and a few minutes later went back to the hitching rail where they had left their ponies.
10: Sure is too doggone bad. A nice woman like that and her son has to be crooked. Reckon he'll get away, Steve?
8: I don't know, Packy. They sent a posse after him, but he had a good start. It's mighty dark. But we can find him, Packy.
10: We? Now, Steve, this ain't any of our concern.
8: I think it is. And the sooner we get to Sundown Valley, the better.
10: Sundown Valley? Steve, do you mean...
8: Yes, Packy. Sundown Valley in the hidden cave. It's time for me to hit the trail as Straight Arrow.
11: And that's the first portion of Straight Arrow from May 6, 1948. The stage from Calvados with us. The star of this is Howard Culver. He plays Steve Adams. And good episode, good Western episode. We'll get back to it and more of Hollywood 360 after this.

0: With SRN News, I'm Ron Taylor. The United States has attacked Iran over an Iranian strike on a vessel in the Strait of Hormuz. The strike set a container ship ablaze and forced its crew to abandon it. The Iranian government, apparently responding with strikes targeting Bahrain, Kuwait, Qatar, and United Arab Emirates. The new crossfire in the Persian Gulf comes after President Trump suggesting an interim deal and ceasefire in the Iran war was over. U.S. Defense Secretary Pete Hegseth wrote online, Iran made a poor choice, now they pay. The U.S. Military Central Command said it has hit some 140 targets in the strikes for more than the last two rounds. Qatar's former ruler Sheikh Hamad bin Khalifa Al Thani has died at the age of 74, that according to state-run news agency officials. This is SRN News. I'm Ron Taylor.
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8: 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He has a podcast. I want to tell you a little bit more about it. Nikki G Fight Talk. 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And you can watch this or listen to it, right, Nick?
10: Yep. You can watch us on TikTok and Instagram. 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
8: Oh, man, it's great. And you one time had, I'm trying to think, you were walking around with him. He's one of them. Robbie Lawler. Oh, my gosh. You know what? He was, at the time when he was fighting, he was my favorite fighter.
10: Oh, yeah. Robbie's so entertaining. He's just willing to put it all on the line for that cage, man. It is crazy.
8: I mean, so Nicky gets the biggest names in the UFC and other combat sports leagues. So if you have an interest in that, check him out. Nicky, N-I-C-C-Y, then G, and then Fight Talk. Nicky G, Fight Talk. And it's great, and you do a great job. And I know your following is growing and growing.
10: Yes.
8: And it's fantastic.
10: Thank you so much, Carl.
8: Keep it going, buddy. All right, we're listening to Straight Arrow. This is called Stage from Calvados. It's from May 6, 1948. Here's the conclusion.
11: A short distance from the Broken Bow cattle spread lay Sundown Valley, and in it, a weather-beaten mine shack which stood at the entrance to an apparently deserted mine shaft. But the mine shaft is not deserted. Within, through a secret entrance known only to Steve Adams and Packy, lies a vast subterranean cave. The walls of the cave glitter with crystals of gold. From some unknown source comes light that spreads a shimmering gleam everywhere. And as the two men enter, a great golden palomino tosses its head and whinnies eagerly.
12: Steady, big horse.
11: A Comanche bow and Comanche arrows hang on the wall. There's Comanche war paint and Comanche garb. Quickly, Steve Adams changes, and in a moment...
12: Steady, great stallion. Steady. Stand ready. This is your master who speaks. This is Straight Arrow.
11: A clatter of hoofs in the vast vaulted cave. An Indian war whoop that rings from the glittering rock. Out into the night gallops the great golden palomino. And riding bareback, clad in Indian garb from head to toe, Straight Arrow on the trail of justice.
12: Faster, great speed.

0: More about Straight Arrow in a minute. And remember, in just a few minutes, we're going to tell you more about how you can win a beautiful Palomino colt, son of the famous stallion ridden by Straight Arrow. Right now, let's try our hand at a little arithmetic. The way I figure it, there are 14 hours between your evening meal and next morning's breakfast, right? And that means you need to eat more for breakfast. That's why Nabisco shredded wheat is tops to start off the day. Pure whole wheat with nothing added, Nabisco shredded wheat gives you plenty of stick-to-the-ribs energy. Set you up fine for that baseball game at recess. And say, tell Mom that she won't have any trouble getting you or the rest of the family down to breakfast once she calls out that Nabisco shredded wheat and sliced bananas are on the table. Yep, those crunchy Nabisco shredded wheat biscuits, swell with milk and sugar, are extra fine topped with a layer of fruit. A one-dish breakfast, I'd call it. And one way of having everybody saying good morning and meaning it. When you say shredded wheat, be sure it's Nabisco shredded wheat. The real, the original shredded wheat. Look for the picture of Niagara Falls on the package. Look for Nabisco shredded wheat at your grocer's tomorrow. Once again, Steve Adams' rancher has disappeared. And in his place has come the legendary figure of the Comanche Indian known as Straight Arrow. Now, in war paint and Indian garb, a Comanche bow slung over one shoulder and over the other a quiver of arrows, Straight Arrow travels through the night with his friend Packy beside him. Until, in the moonlight, they see in the distance the sleeping town of Calvados.
1: Oh, great Steve. My friend, from here we must go as quietly as the prairie wolf. The house of Randy Culver is on the far side of the town.
2: But what are we going there for? We was there early this evening.
1: As Steve Adams, Packy. Now it shall be Straight Arrow who will speak to Randy Culver.
2: But he ain't there.
1: He will be there. Come, my friend. Up, great Steve.
0: Circling the town, Straight Arrow and Packy rein up in the draw not far from the Culver home. Then, leaving Packy with the horses, the Indian slips silently into the shadows. A few moments later, he moves quietly toward the door of the house. Inside, Mrs. Culver is talking to her son, the fugitive, Randy Culver.
3: Randy?
4: Yes, Mom?
3: I know you're near frantic for cash to send me east so I can be operated on. But, Randy, son, did you do it?
4: No, Ma, I swear I didn't. I don't savvy how my knife got up there on the trail. I lost it 2 days ago. And as for how those securities got in my desk, well, I don't savvy that either. But I didn't do it. What in thunder? An arrow. A Comanche arrow.
1: Do not be alarmed, my friend. That arrow is mine.
3: Injun, who are you? What do you want?
1: I opened your door quietly as you spoke. I am your friend. Men call me Straight Arrow.
3: Straight Arrow? Injun, I've heard of you. You help out those in trouble. I beg of you, help my son. He didn't do this. He's innocent.
1: Straight Arrow knows. When there is a crooked trail, Straight Arrow knows. But Culver, you cannot stay here. Already 3 men approach. I saw them from the darkness.
4: 3 men? Mom, it must be the sheriff.
1: Listen well. You will go up into the Sangre Cristo Mountains.
4: Yes, yes, into the mountains.
1: You will stay there until I come for you.
3: But how will you find him?
1: I shall find him. But he must trust me. Already there is a reward posted for his capture. The sooner he... So, the call of the wolf, that is our signal. The men who would capture you are very near. Go, Culver.
4: But what about you, Straight Arrow?
1: They shall not capture me. Go. Go at once.
5: Sheriff.
4: Yeah?
5: Here's the Culver shack. If you ask me, this here's a waste of time. Right, Lacey?
6: Yeah, Murdoch. Culver won't be there.
7: Yeah, maybe not, gents. But I want to talk to Mrs. Culver anyhow. Come on. She might have some idea where her son is.
5: If she does, she won't tell us.
7: And even so. After all, Marduk, didn't you tell me you got another Wells Fargo shipment in a couple of days?
5: Yeah, day after tomorrow. $100,000. What of it?
7: Plenty. If Culver's still loose, he might try for it.
5: Nearly a chance. Me and Lacey will be ready for him this time. Here we are, Sheriff. Here's the Culver place now.
1: Get to one side.
8: What in blazes? An engine.
1: One side.
7: That engine. He jumped right up out of the brush. Where'd he go?
5: I don't know. He hightailed past us faster than a spooked antelope.
8: Hey, there he goes.
9: On Palomino. Faster.
5: Jumping cactus, Sheriff. Did you hear that? He's got a Palomino horse. That means...
7: Yeah, there's only one hombre with a coyote like that. Gents, that engine was Straight Arrow. But I don't savvy. What's he got to do?

0: The next day, just at twilight, Straight Arrow located Randy Culver in the Sangre Cristos Mountains. They made camp and stayed there overnight. And in Calvados on the following morning, a short while after Murdoch and Lacey drove out of town in the stagecoach, Packy sauntered into the office of Sheriff Ferguson.
1: Morning, Sheriff. You call me Packy?
2: Oh, yeah, howdy. What can I do for you?
1: You still got a reward out for the capture of Randy Culver?
2: Yeah, mister, 500 cash. What about it?
1: Oh, nothing. Excepting yesterday when I was on my way back to Broken Bow Cattle Spread. That's Steve Adams' ranch.
2: Never mind Steve Adams. What about Culver?
1: Sheriff, he's up in the Sangre Cristos.
2: What? Mister, are you sure?
1: Certain sure. I cut his trail yesterday. Caught a glimpse of him. And that ain't all, Sheriff. There was an engine with him. Looked like a Comanche from the war paint, riding a giant Palomino.
2: Straight Arrow.
1: Huh?
2: Straight Arrow, that's who that is. The two of them, huh? Most likely in cahoots. And by thunder, the stagecoach. It just left. It's carrying $100,000 in Wells Fargo securities. And with those two up there in the Sangre Cristos... Kincaid, Shorty, yes, sir. Get your guns and saddle up.
3: Trouble?
2: Plenty trouble. Culver and Straight Arrow, both of them up in the mountains. And the stagecoach heading that way now. We got to get up there pronto.
0: A few hours later, as the sun climbed over the Sangre Cristos, Murdoch and Lacey drove the stagecoach up the first slope of the mountain trail. In the distance, still well behind them, came the sheriff's posse and Packy. And in the mountains themselves, on a high crag from which they could see the stagecoach as well as the distant posse, two men sat their horses. One of them was Randy Culver. The other, Straight Arrow.
4: Straight Arrow, there's the stagecoach. And yonder comes a posse. But I don't savvy what you're up to.
5: In a moment, Culver, all shall be clear. That stagecoach carries $100,000 in Wells Fargo paper. Much more than the $10,000 you were accused of trying to steal.
4: Hey, the stage. It stopped.
5: Yes, my friend. And now it is time for us to go. Quickly, down the mountain. We must show ourselves to the posse.
4: The posse? You mean let them see us?
5: Yes, they must see us. Because then they shall come after us. We must make certain they come after us. Up, great stallion, down the mountain.
4: Yeah, that's it. Hey!
2: Well, mister, here's the Sangre Cristos and nary a sign of Culver or that engine. Only thing we've seen is the dust from that stagecoach. You certain of your facts?
1: Again, certain, Sheriff. Culver and Straight Arrow up ahead there somewhere.
2: I hope you're right. I tell you, if we don't locate them soon... What in thunder?
1: Hey, Sheriff, up ahead, look. It's the engine, and Culver's with them.
2: It's them, both of them. After them. Spur up your ponies. No, no shooting. They're still out of range. Hold your fire and ride. Get up there. Hurry.
0: Once certain that the posse was on their trail, Straight Arrow turned his stallion up the mountain. Together, he and Randy Culver followed each curve of the trail until ahead of them, they saw the stagecoach standing. Then they stopped.
5: Oh, great steed.
4: Straight Arrow, what do we stop for? The posse's after us.
5: We wait here, Culver.
4: But we can't wait. They're coming, I tell you.
5: Stand your ground, Culver. Trust me and let them come.
0: On galloped the posse up the curving trail, their guns ready. Watching for Randy Culver and Straight Arrow. Suddenly, they burst into view, and as they did, Straight Arrow threw up his hand in the sign of peace.
5: Halt! Let there be no shooting! Halt!
2: Well, so you give up without a fight, do you? Don't try anything, Straight Arrow. No, you neither, Culver.
5: We do not fight honest men, Sheriff.
2: Honest men, is it? After Culver here tried to rob the stage?
5: Culver did not rob the stage. Look ahead, there in the distance. There is your stagecoach. And if you look closely, you will see the men who are responsible.
2: What in blazes you talking about, Straight Arrow? We can see the stage all right with Murdoch and Lacey beside it. But even so, what in tarnation?
5: Yes, Sheriff. You see what they are doing. They are opening the Wells Fargo strong box.
1: Well, doggone to think.
5: They are the criminals, Sheriff. Randy Culver's knife was stolen from him, planted by them beside the trail. The securities that were found in Culver's desk were also planted.
2: All right, gravy, I savvy now. Murdoch and Lacey did so that they could get a bigger haul this time and put the blame on young Culver.
5: Yes, Sheriff. You see them? They're caching the valuables beneath a rock.
2: I see them, the ornery skunks. All right, gents.
5: One moment, Sheriff. I have a better plan. Murdoch and Lacey have not seen us. Bring your posse back to Calvados. Let us go to your office and wait.
3: Straight arrow. Here comes Murdoch and Lacey now. Heading right here for my office. Quick, you and Randy Culver get out of sight.
5: We shall, Sheriff. Come, Randy. Right. Behind this door.
3: Now, Packy, the rest of you gents. Just set easy like nothing was going on at all.
6: You bet. That's what we're doing.
7: Sheriff Ferguson, stagecoach has been robbed.
8: Well, howdy, Murdoch. What are you and Lacey doing back here in Calvados? Left only this morning.
7: Didn't you hear me, Sheriff? We've been held up again.
9: Yeah, up in the St. Christus. They got the 100,000 in Wells Fargo paper.
1: Well, I'll be doggone. You don't say. Who did it, Murdoch?
7: Who do you think? Randy Culver, of course. Randy Culver and that straight arrow engine. Well, don't just sit there. Get your horses. Get a posse. We got to try to...
5: One moment, Murdoch.
9: What in... Murdoch. It's straight arrow. And Culver.
5: So Culver and I robbed your stagecoach? That is very strange, since both of us have been with the sheriff since noon. Ever since we saw you and Lacey rob the stage yourselves.
7: You mean...
6: We saw you ourselves, and so did the sheriff and his posse.
7: Lacey, we've been tricked.
2: Hey, watch out!
5: Drop them. Drop your guns.
7: Let go of my wrist, you ornery redskin. All right. Here's my gun.
5: Yours too, Lacey.
3: Thanks, Straight Arrow. Those polecats were quick on the draw, but you sure got them first. All right, gents. Take these two along and put them behind bars.
10: All right. Underway, boys.
3: Straight Arrow, I want to ask your pardon. And there's 500 cash reward coming to you for this.
5: No, Sheriff. I have no need for it. Give it to Randy Culver.
6: To me, Straight Arrow?
5: Yes, Randy. Use it for your mother to make her well. And now, adios, my friends.
3: Mr. Straight Arrow?
5: Yes, Sheriff.
3: We'll see you again, won't we?
5: Perhaps, my friend. Perhaps you will. But only when danger threatens. When there is injustice. Then you may look for Straight Arrow.

0: Hey, Steve. Steve, we're heading for the Cimarron. What's up?
1: Rustlers, Packy. We're out after a gang of thieving cattle rustlers. And before we're through, they'll come face to face with Straight Arrow.
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3: And that's Straight Arrow from May 6, 1948, stage from Calvados starring. We had Howard Culver as the lead in there. That was sponsored by Nabisco Shredded Wheat. Lisa still eats that, she said, right? You like that?
4: I like it. Yeah. I don't know if
3: Do you eat it ever?
4: No, but okay. I would. I'm not against it.
3: And that was
4: tasty.
3: That was on the Mutual Network. It got along with all the other networks because it was Mutual, you know?
4: I understand. You didn't have to say that part about explaining it.
3: All right. More of Hollywood 360 after this.
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14: Hello, I'm David Jeremiah. 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We honor the courage and sacrifice of those who gave greatly so that liberty could live on. And as we remember their sacrifice, we are reminded to cherish what we have been given, to live with gratitude, and to look to the Lord with humble hearts. May we never take these blessings for granted, and may God continue to watch over and give His grace to our nation.
15: 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WORL, Orlando. Orlando. Orlando. Orlando.
16: News this hour from Town Hall. I'm Ron Taylor. President Trump suggests a standing order to attack Iran in the event of an assassination. But Vice President Vance would make that call.
17: President Trump is suggesting he's left standing orders for the U.S. military to destroy Iran at levels he says they've never seen before if Tehran follows through on its long-standing threats to kill him. But the U.S. government has no way to create an automatic, pre-authorized dead man switch that would prompt immediate retaliation. Instead, if Trump were killed, the transfer of power to his successor is governed by the 25th Amendment. Vice President J.D. Vance instantaneously would become commander in chief and have authority for any retaliation. Vance could do exactly what Trump called for, though there's also a chance Vance could decide not to follow Trump's orders. I'm Julie Walker.
16: Correspondent Donna Warder reports on flash flooding in parts of Missouri.
18: The Missouri State Highway Patrol rescuing by Black Hawk helicopter more than 200 children and staff from a summer camp in Lesterville as heavy rainfall caused widespread flooding Friday. Other campers caught in raging waters about 85 miles south of St. Louis climbed onto a building that collapsed under the weight. Some 20 people were rescued. The National Weather Service had issued a flash flood warning for the area, which got up to 12 inches of rain. Governor Mike Kehoe says hundreds of people were saved from floodwaters, trees, rooftops, and stranded vehicles. I'm Donna Warder.
16: A widespread and dangerous heat wave is building across the country, with triple-digit highs expected in the southwest and Great Plains through the weekend. The heat will spread eastward under a dome of high pressure that meteorologists say could trap oppressive temperatures for a week or more in as much as two-thirds of the country. News and analysis at townhall.com.
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28: Bob, listen to me. If you'd have done what I asked you to and come in my dressing room before the show, you'd have known that you weren't supposed to come out here until I introduced you.
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30: 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Well, actually, it's a little more than just a hobby. 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
30: Yeah.
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33: 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I'm broadcasting.
34: Hello, everyone. I'm Carl Amari, and this is Hollywood 360, the radio show that presents all things entertainment, including trivia contests and games, movie reviews, celebrity interviews, showbiz news, and classic radio shows. My co-host is the captivating Lisa Wolf. In this hour, it's a locked-roomed whodunit on Escape, starring Joan Banks from 1948. But first, it's Beat the Host. In order to beat the host, a Hollywood 360 listener named David must correctly answer more true or false questions about Bob Seger than I. Lisa Wolf Hall is our moderator. Lisa, please say hello to David.
0: Hi, David.
1: Hey, Lisa. Hey, Carl. How you doing?
34: Hey, what's up, David?
0: It's great to hear from you.
34: What's up?
1: Yes. Good to be on the air with both of you.
0: Yeah. Thank you. It's good to hear your voice. We're going to talk Bob Seger, or as he was born, Robert Clark Seger. And he was born May 6th of 1945. So I guess that's today. He's 78.
34: Oh, wow.
0: Wow.
34: Okay.
0: Happy birthday.
34: Yeah, happy birthday, Bob.
1: Wow.
0: So these are true or false. David, my money is on you. And so let's see how it goes.
34: Here's, and she's pretty tight with her money, so that's a compliment for you.
1: I'm nervous now.
0: The pressure is on. David, the first question is for you. His song, Like a Rock, was inspired by Bruce Springsteen. True or false?
1: I'll say true.
34: Sounds true.
0: It's false. You're not supposed to agree with each other. So close.
34: Wrong button.
0: It's the song Night Moves that was inspired by Bruce Springsteen.
34: I like both of those songs.
0: Those are both good, but it was Night Moves.
1: They're both
34: really?
0: Good. Yeah.
34: Huh.
0: Mm-hmm.
34: Okay.
0: Okay, Carl.
34: Yes?
0: He co-wrote the Eagles' hit Heartache Tonight.
34: True.
0: David?
1: Carl sounded pretty confident about that. I'll go along.
34: I'm pretty confident about it.
0: Yes, that one is correct.
34: It's true.
0: But David, I also will tell you, whenever he answers, he always sounds confident, even when he gets it wrong.
34: I'm a confident guy.
0: He just acts like he always knows everything.
34: Listen, I'm 6'4", 220 pounds.
0: Well, maybe the 220, but definitely not the 6'4". Okay. Carl's a little overconfident. Let's just keep
34: maybe
0: that in
34: a
0: mind.
34: Little overconfident.
0: Okay. It's not a bad thing now and then.
1: Maybe we'll call him poker.
34: Exactly.
0: David, Chevy used Bob Seger's song Like a Rock in their TV commercials. True or false?
1: I will say true.
34: Is it Chevy? I think it's Like a Rock. Chevy. I think so.
0: It is. It's Chevy Trucks. That's absolutely
34: We've agreed
0: true.
34: On all of these, David and I.
0: That's unusual, too. Carl.
1: Great minds think alike.
34: That's right.
0: Uh-oh. Now, that's dangerous, David. I don't know that you want to think like Carl, but Carl.
34: Yes.
0: Linkin Park, Indiana declared November 17th, 2017, Bob Seger Day.
34: I'm going to just say false on that one.
0: Okay.
1: Yeah, I think I'm going to say false. Nah.
0: It is false. What did you think was wrong with it?
34: The date.
0: No, the date is correct. It's Linkin Park, Michigan. It's Michigan, not Indiana. He was born in Michigan.
1: Yeah, okay. The location sounded suspicious.
0: Yeah. Well, it is Linkin Park, but I changed the state. So very good. Very tricky.
34: So tricky.
0: So how are we doing? What's the score?
34: We're tied.
0: Okay, David. Bob Seger began performing in Detroit in 1961 in a three-piece band called the Diamond Trio. True or false?
1: I'll believe it. Yeah, I'll say yeah.
34: He probably was playing like the tambourine or something. He would have been like 5 years old or something like that.
0: 1961. Well, he was born in 45.
34: Oh.
0: And this is 1961, so I don't think he was playing the tambourine, but okay.
34: I'm going to disagree with David.
0: You're going to say false.
34: Yeah.
0: Okay, it's false.
1: It wasn't the
0: Diamond Trio. I made that up. It was the Decibels.
34: She's so tricky, David.
0: Okay, there's one question left.
34: Ooh, the best you can do is tie, so you better get this.
0: Carl, you're up.
34: I'm up.
0: You ready?
34: You better guess the opposite
0: of
34: me.
0: Just disagree, please. Carl.
34: Yes?
0: Buddy Holly was Bob Seger's early musical inspiration. True or false?
34: I would say true on that.
0: David?
1: Yeah, I would probably say true as well.
34: Listen.
0: David, you have to disagree with him. I told you that.
1: Oh, no.
0: So change your answer before
34: we're
0: say.
34: Both, nah, we're both
0: it
34: wrong.
0: It was false. False. It was false. Little Richard. That was your chance.
34: Ah, it's all right.
1: Little Richard?
0: Yes.
1: All right.
0: Wow. Yeah.
34: David is one of my favorite players.
0: I know.
34: I love
0: agree.
34: David.
0: David, you're awesome.
34: You're awesome,
0: you'll
34: buddy.
0: Have to call back and, you know, do your thing next time. I was going to say it differently.
1: You guys are my favorite radio personalities.
34: Thank you. I'm going to send you some fun CDs, my friend, and have a great night. And we'll talk to you soon, okay,
0: buddy? Say hi to everyone.
34: Yeah.
0: Take care.
34: Bye-bye. When we come back, it's a high adventure episode of Escape. Stick around.
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34: All right, time for Escape. This was a great series. It was really like the sister series to Suspense. It was produced by CBS. Norman McDonald, who brought us Suspense and Gunsmoke, was the producer-director behind Escape. And they usually didn't have stars, but they had great pros starring in every episode. And we have an episode for you now starring a pro, Joan Banks, called The Vanishing Lady, February 1st, 1948.

0: alone in Paris, unable to speak the language, unable to cope with a gigantic conspiracy which seeks to convince you that you are mad. You are the victim of a plot from which there is no escape.
1: Escape, produced, directed, and tonight written by William N. Robeson, and carefully contrived to free you from the four walls of today for a half hour of high adventure.
0: Tonight we escape to Paris at the time of the Great Exposition, and one of the recurring legends of our time, in Alexander Wilkert's version of the story of The Vanishing Lady.

0: Another cup of tea, Bruce?
1: No, thank you, my dear. I just light up my pipe now and have a look at the Evening Standard.
2: I'd like another, please, Mother.
0: All right, Alice. Only one sugar, dear. We must watch our figures, you know.
1: What nonsense. A growing girl like Alice needs plenty of sugar.
2: See, Mother, Daddy approves.
0: Perhaps. But Mother is still boss.
2: Yes, Mother.
0: There's a dear.
2: Mother.
0: Yes, dear.
2: I've been thinking.
0: Yes, dear.
2: I've been thinking about my grandparents.
0: Oh.
2: I know all about Daddy's parents. How Grandfather Stanley commanded a dreadnought at the Battle of Jutland.
1: It was not a dreadnought, Alice. It was a heavy cruiser.
2: Oh, yes. Heavy cruiser. And he got the VC, and how Grandmother Stanley was a volunteer nurse at Westall Arch when the Zeppelins came over. And I know about your father, too, and how he died in India from his wounds, and how gallant he was at the Khyber Pass. But, Mother...
0: Yes, dear.
2: You've never told me anything about Grandmother Winship.
0: Haven't I?
2: No, and I'd like to know something
0: Bruce.
2: About...
0: Bruce.
1: The child, 16. I think it's time she knew.
0: But, Bruce...
1: And you'd probably feel better to get it off your chest.
2: What, Mother? What is it?
0: Well, my dear, I've never talked about your grandmother because I've always half believed that someday, somehow, she would come down our garden walk and... I know it sounds silly. And explain where she's been for the last 20 years.
2: Why? What happened to her?
0: I don't know. And I don't suppose I ever will.
1: Cynthia, darling, if it's going to upset
0: you... No, Bruce, you're quite right. It would be best to get it off my chest, as you put it. As you know, Alice, I was born and brought up in India. And I was about your age when my father was killed in the Khyber campaign. Mother decided to leave India for good and return to her own...

0: Universelle, and heard the clerk speak in quite understandable English.
1: Mademoiselle Winship, welcome, welcome. You will please to sign the register, air and air.
2: You have our reservation?
1: Oh, indeed, yes. Most fortunate, madame, that you telegraphed, for I have reserved for you the last room in the house.
2: Oh, I'm so relieved. Yes, Cynthia. You may as well learn now to sign a register for yourself.
3: Oh, yes, Mama. Where do I write?
2: There in that line.
3: Oh, yes, I see.
1: Voilà. You are fatigued from your journey, no? I shall have the boy show you to your rooms at once. Chasseur!
4: Oui, monsieur.
1: L'appartement 342 pour mademoiselle et madame Winship, tout de suite.
4: Bien, monsieur.
1: This is your baggage, madame?
2: Yes, these six.
1: Là, voilà le bagage. Il y a six pièces.
2: You'd best carry the little one with the medicine in it.
3: Yes, Mama.
4: Oui, mademoiselle.
3: Thank you. I'll take that one. The little red one.
4: Très bien. This way, ladies.
2: Keep your eye on that porter, Cynthia. I don't trust this Frenchman.
3: Oh, Mama. I don't think he'll make off with our things. Here's the lift.
4: Troisième étage.
1: Troisième.
2: Oh, I do wish we could have gone straight on to Southampton.
3: But you'd only have had to come back across the channel to see the solicitor, Mama. We really saved time this way.
2: I suppose I mean I wish we hadn't come to Paris at all. Such a sinister place.
3: Oh, Mama.
1: Voilà, le troisième.
4: This way, ladies, to the right.
5: Attendez.
1: Eh bien.
5: 338, 340, 342. Oh, voilà. Entrez, ladies.
3: Thank you. Oh, what a lovely big room. And look, Mama. French windows. And the park out there.
4: Ladies, this
3: is
4: here.
3: No, thank you. And the square with the statues on it.
4: Merci.
3: Oh, and look at the river over there. And those beautiful, beautiful bridges. Oh, Mother, it's something out of a book.
2: Yes, my dear. That's the trouble with Paris. So attractive. But underneath, it's evil.
3: And look at the furniture. The gilt clock. And this lovely marble table. Oh, Mama, everything is so French.
2: I'll be very glad to be on my way to where everything's English by this time tomorrow. Now, come away from that window and help me get into something comfortable. There's a dear.
3: Yes, Mama, of course.
2: I don't know when I've been so tired. I just can't seem to catch my...
3: Mama. Mama, what's the matter? Mama! Mama, speak to me. Here, I'll get you up into the bed. There. Now, let me loosen your corset. Here, Mama, here are the smelling salts. Breathe deeply, darling. Mama. The telephone. I've got to get a doctor. Hello, operator. Will you please send a doctor up to room number... Oh, let me see. Number 342.
6: Pardon? Qu'est-ce que mademoiselle dit?
3: Will you please send a doctor to room number 342?
6: Je ne comprends pas. Qu'est-ce que mademoiselle dit?
3: A doctor? A doctor?
6: Ah, oui, un docteur. Oui, mademoiselle, tout de suite.
3: While I waited for the doctor, I did everything I could think of to bring my mother back to consciousness. I massaged her fingers and toes. I put wet cloths on her forehead. I waved the smelling salts under her nose. But she lay silent and white and unmoving like one dead. Only the quick, shallow movement of her breast assured me she was not. And all the time another anxiety possessed me. What if this doctor could not speak English? How should I tell him the circumstances of Mother's unexpected fainting? How should I understand his instructions for treatment? I'm sure it was not long, although it seemed like an eternity before he arrived, accompanied by the manager of the hotel. And to my great relief, they both spoke English. The doctor felt Mother's pulse, took her temperature, and did the usual things that doctors do. Then he turned to the tail-coated hotel manager.
7: Parle-t-elle français?
8: Pas un mot, vous en êtes sûr?
9: Tout à fait.
7: Alors, je ne peux parler à mon aise. 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
9: De la peste?
7: Elle n'a qu'une heure à vivre. Je n'ai pas besoin de vous dire...
3: While they talked in this language, I couldn't understand. I looked from one face to the other, trying to read from their expressions how serious my mother's illness was. But they were as casual as though they were ordering dinner. Finally, I could stand it no longer. They must. You must tell me. What is the matter with her?
7: Mademoiselle, your mother is ill, yes. Seriously ill. It is a collapse. Due perhaps to the strain of traveling. However, a week or two of absolute rest
3: will... A week or two? We were to go on to England tomorrow.
7: That would be out of the question.

0: she cannot be moved for at least several days. Right now, she must have a complete rest. The next 24 hours will be critical.
1: Oh, Mama. Poor Mama.
0: No, no, no, Mademoiselle, you must not break down, too. I need your help.
1: Yes, Doctor.
0: Immediately, I need some medicine. Will you fetch it for me?
1: Why, yes.
0: I must not leave your mother for a moment during these critical hours. Here, I will write down this address and a little message to my wife.
1: Your wife?
0: Yes, I have the medicine already prepared at my home. It will be faster to go there for it than to a pharmacy. There are a few chemists who have the ingredients.
1: But couldn't you telephone?
0: Oh, alas, I have no telephone.
1: Well, then, a messenger, perhaps.
2: Oh, mademoiselle, you do not know Paris en fête. With the exposition opening, nowhere can you find a reliable messenger. They are all selling souvenirs. No, mademoiselle, you will accomplish the errand more rapidly yourself.
0: Ah, voici l'adresse. Here's the address, 24 bis Rue Val de Grasse. And here is the message to give to my wife.
1: But I don't know Paris at all. I'm a total stranger here.
0: I'm sure the manager here will give the necessary instructions to the cabby.
2: Indeed, I will. If mademoiselle is ready.
1: Before I quite knew what was happening, I was seated in a rickety taxicab outside the hotel with the doctor's message clutched in my hand, while the hotel manager gave a voluble direction to the cabby.
2: Je serai un peu assez grand pour remplacer cette vieille bagnole. Allez au petit parrain, prenez la piste la plus circuiteuse et surtout ne soyez pas de retour en moins de 2 heures. Entendu?
3: Entendu.
2: Bon. It is arranged, mademoiselle. Jacques here is one of our most trusted cabbies. He will get you to the doctor's house and back in safety.
1: Oh, thank you so much, sir. And you will look after mother, won't you?
2: Oh, indeed I will. Of that, you may be sure.
4: This makes me think of Pepe Le Pew. Remember Pepe Le Pew?
5: Of course.
4: That cartoon?
5: Bullwinkle.
4: It was, I think, Pepe Le Pew.
5: It?
4: No, it wasn't on Bullwinkle. Pepe Le Pew was a Looney Tunes, I'm pretty sure. And right. And you remember, it was like, because Mel Blanc did the voice, the Pepe Le Pew. And he was always after, like, a skunk, remember? And then the skunk.
5: Yeah, it was from Looney Tunes. That's
4: and then the skunk was like.
5: Right.
4: And then it and the skunk was always like, leave me alone, you know? I like Pepe Le Pew. I love all those Looney Tune cartoons. Anyway,
5: you're
4: loony. We're listening to Escape with Joan Banks in The Vanishing Lady from 1948. Great show and terrific supporting players in this. Many of them that speak French. French.
5: Like you.
4: They speak French.
5: Yeah, you're excellent at it, too. The accent
4: we'll
5: is right on.
4: We'll see you soon.
6: With SRN News, I'm Ron Taylor. The United States has attacked Iran over an Iranian strike on a vessel in the Strait of Hormuz. This strike set a container ship ablaze and forced its crew to abandon it. Iran apparently responded with strikes targeting Bahrain, Kuwait, Qatar, and the United Arab Emirates. The new crossfire in the Persian Gulf comes after President Trump suggested an interim deal and ceasefire in the Iran war was, quote, over. U.S. Defense Secretary Pete Hegseth wrote online, Iran made a poor choice, and now they pay. The U.S. Military Central Command said it hit some 140 targets in the strikes, far more than the last two rounds. The attacks degrade Iran's ability to attack civilian mariners and commercial vessels freely transiting the strait, it said. This is Qatar's former ruler Sheikh Ahmad bin Khalifa Al Thani has died at the age of 74, according to state-run news agency. This is SRN News.
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11: When Abraham Lincoln was elected president in 1860, America stood on the edge of collapse. Over the next 4 years, the Civil War claimed more than 700,000 lives and tested whether our republic could endure. As the war drew to a close, Lincoln looked beyond victory. He looked toward healing. In his second inaugural address, he challenged the nation, "Let us strive on to bind up the nation's wounds, to achieve and cherish a just and lasting peace." Lincoln understood that preserving the greatest experiment in self-government required more than winning a war. It required the character to restore what had been broken. More than 160 years later, America still faces division. The question is not whether we'll disagree. The question is whether we still have the wisdom and the character to heal together.
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4: 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If an operator doesn't answer, leave your name and telephone number, and someone will call you back. Are we listening to Escape? This is The Vanishing Lady. Here's the conclusion.
1: When we left the hotel, we crossed a huge square with statues around it and turned into a wide avenue which led up a gentle incline, at the top of which was a huge arch. But before long, we turned off to the right into narrower streets. It must have been 20 minutes later when we turned into another wide boulevard, and I saw another huge arch up ahead. Or was it the same arch? Driver!
13: Mademoiselle?
1: Haven't we passed that arch before?
13: Regardez, mademoiselle, voici l'Arc de Triomphe, là-bas la Tour Eiffel...
1: Driver, I don't want a sightseeing tour. I want to go to this address directly, don't you understand? Please, now take me there at once.
13: En fait, sans mieux, de la patience, mademoiselle. Paris, c'est une grande ville, voyons.
1: We turned into a narrow street and pulled up before a grim gray house. The blue enamel sign on the wall read number 24 bis. I jumped out of the cab almost before it stopped, rushed up the three stone steps and pulled at the brass bell knob. Oh, hurry. Hurry, hurry, please.
14: We?
1: Oui? The doctor sent me for some medicine. Here, please read this.
14: Retenez cette jeune femme aussi longtemps possible. C'est de la plus grande importance pour l'avenir de Paris et même de la France. Oh, entrez, mademoiselle.
1: Thank you.
14: Quand vous ne pouvez plus la faire
1: attendre... The doctor's wife stood there reading and rereading the note as though she didn't understand it. And until I thought I would scream. Oh, please, please hurry. Get the medicine. It's my mother. She may be dying. I must get back to her. Please hurry.
14: Asseyez-vous.
1: She pointed to a chair.
14: Attendez.
1: And slowly walked down the hall and closed the door behind her. I waited. And waited. And I wondered. Wondered about the time the taxi had taken to get here. About that arch that looks so familiar. And I was torn by the 100 nameless anxieties that torture you when your nearest and dearest is ill. And then I heard something that froze my blood. A telephone. A telephone clearly ringing somewhere in the house. But the doctor had said he had no telephone. That was the reason I must come all the way for the medicine. No, it couldn't be in this house. It must be next door or across the street. Of course, that's where the sound was coming from.
14: Hello? But no.
1: It was the voice of the doctor's wife answering the phone. Oh, no. No, what monstrous plot was this? I felt my scalp crawl with terror. My brain pounded and my head felt as though it would burst. I wanted to scream, to run out of this awful house, to run all the way across Paris to the bedside of my mother.
14: Voilà, mademoiselle.
1: Oh, thank you. Thank you.
14: Au revoir, mademoiselle.
1: Now, driver, please. Please, in the name of your own mother, hurry back to the hotel as fast as possible. Please.
13: Ben oui. En fait de son mieux, mademoiselle. Roulons.
1: But my pleading was of no use. Either it was misunderstood or ignored. We crawled across Paris just as slowly as we had come. And I was certain I saw that same white arch three times. But at last we crossed the great square with the statues in it. And I knew we were close to the hotel. Please, please hurry.
13: En fait de son mieux, voyons.
1: Just beyond the great square, we turned up a narrow street, which shortly entered a wide circle, in the middle of which was a tall, slender monument. The driver swung around the monument and pulled up before the entrance of the hotel, reached back and opened the door.
2: Voilà, voilà, mademoiselle.
1: I jumped out of the cab. And then I saw the sign over the entrance. It said, Hotel Ritz. Driver, you've taken me to the wrong hotel. I'm staying at the Grand Hotel Universal.
2: Mais non, mademoiselle, je vous ai pris au Ritz et je vous dépose au Ritz il y a 50 ans.
1: I don't understand what you're saying, but will you please take me to the Grand Hotel Universal?
2: Mais c'est ici que je vous ai pris et c'est ici que je vous dépose.
1: Oh, you stupid, stupid man, can't you understand? My mother is ill. You've taken more than 2 hours to get me to that doctor's house and back. Can't you understand? My mother is sick, perhaps dying.
2: Dieu, mademoiselle, les affaires ne me regardent pas. Donc, voici, allez, la
1: médicale va me payer. A small group of passers-by had stopped, listening curiously to the argument. Then they joined in and started taking sides. Everywhere I looked for foreign faces, strangers, enemies. And then, shouldering his way through the crowd, I saw a bareheaded young man in tweeds with a pipe clamped in his teeth. And before he had a chance to speak, I knew help had come.
15: I say, having some trouble?
1: Oh, thank heavens, you're English.
15: All right, you are. What seems to be the matter?
1: I told him rapidly as I could, and he paid the mulish cabby.
2: Merci, monsieur.
1: Popped me into another cab, and 5 minutes later we walked into the lobby of the Grand Hotel Universal. The manager was behind the desk.
16: My mother, is she all right?
2: I beg your pardon?
16: My mother, Mrs. Winship in 342, is she all right?
2: Mademoiselle must be mistaken. There is no Winship in 342.
16: What?
2: 342 is occupied by Monsieur Auguste Noailles, a permanent guest.
16: But don't you remember me? I'm Cynthia Winship. 2 hours ago, you put me into a taxi to go to the doctor's house for some medicine for my mother.
2: I am afraid that Mademoiselle is mistaken. I have never seen her before in my life.
15: Well, look here, what is this?
1: No, listen, I swear it to you. It's just as I say. We signed the register less than 3 hours ago. We got in on the train from Marseille.
15: Well, let's have a look at the register.
1: Yes, I'll show you I'm in 342. Where is the register?
2: It is there, Mademoiselle. You may see it for yourself. See, today's date. 14 guests registered, but I don't see any Mademoiselle or Madame Winship. Do you?
1: No. What have you done with my mother? What have you done with my mother?
2: Please, Mademoiselle.
1: You have done something
2: please,
1: to hide a man.
2: Please, Mademoiselle,
1: know.
2: I
1: what
2: should not have done
15: with my mother. We'll get to the bottom of this.
2: Perhaps Mademoiselle is mistaken. Perhaps she is registered at some other hotel.
1: No. This is the hotel. The Grand Universal. You were standing there when we arrived. You handed my mother the pen with which she registered. You came to the room with the doctor. You put me in the taxi.
2: But I assure you, Mademoiselle, these are fantasies of your imagination.
1: Wait a minute.
15: What is it?
1: That bellboy there. He carried our baggage. He'll remember.
15: Garçon.
17: Oui, monsieur.
15: Vous vous souvenez avoir déporté le bagage de madame à numéro 342 cet après-midi?
17: Non, monsieur.
1: There were 6 pieces, don't you remember? You wanted to take them all, and I insisted on carrying the jewel case. It was a little red one.
17: Oh, non, mademoiselle. C'est la première fois de ma vie que je vois mademoiselle.
15: This is he never saw you in his life before.
1: But this is monstrous. It's impossible. My mother is somewhere in this hotel. What have you done with her? What have you done with her?
15: Now then, how do you feel, Miss Winship?
1: Better, thank you. This soup was very nourishing.
15: No, won't you have something else? Salad, a bit of roast?
1: Thank you, no. A cup of tea, perhaps?
15: Certainly. Garçon?
18: Monsieur?
15: Une tasse de thé, pour mademoiselle.
18: Tout de suite, monsieur.
1: I don't know how to thank you, Mr. Do you realize I don't even know your name?
15: It's Bruce. Bruce Stanley.
1: I'm glad to meet you, Mr. Stanley.
15: It's a pleasure, Miss Winship.
1: Mr. Stanley, you believe me, don't you?
15: Of course I do, Miss Winship.
1: We did register at that hotel. We were in room 342. I can even describe the furnishings. There was a big window that went from the ceiling to the floor.
15: Well, every hotel room in Paris has windows like that, Miss Winship.
1: Oh, they do?
15: Yes.
1: Well, in this room, the draperies were plum-colored. There was a marble table, black marble it was, and a gilt clock. It had run down. The hands had stopped, I remember, at 3:20. The walls were covered in rose brocade, and the bedspread was a washed-out yellow. Oh, if I could only get into that room, you'd see I'm not making this up. I'm not.
15: I'm sure you aren't. Perhaps I can find a way to make them let you in the room.
1: Oh, can you?
15: Yes, I'm with the embassy, you know, undersecretary sort of thing. I believe the British Empire has enough influence to change the mind of an obstinate Paris innkeeper.
1: Then let's do it. Right away.
15: Well, I'm afraid the might of Britain can't move that fast. It's past dinner time. But tomorrow we'll see.
1: Tomorrow? But I must get into that room tonight. I have no money. Nowhere to sleep.
15: Well, we can do nothing with the people at the hotel. You saw that. We'll just have to be patient until tomorrow. I'm sure I can find a room for you tonight in a pension near the embassy.
1: You're so very kind. How can I ever thank you, Mr. Stanley?
15: Well, you might begin by calling me Bruce.
1: Thank you, Bruce.
15: Thank you, Cynthia.
1: Oh. Oh.
15: What is it?
1: I just thought of something. The doctor.
15: The doctor?
1: Yes, the one the hotel manager brought in to look after Mother. I still have his address somewhere here in my purse.
16: Yes, here it is. Oh, we must go there immediately. He can tell us about Mother.
15: Let's see. 24 bis Rue Val de Grasse. Well, that's not far. It's just off the Boulevard Raspail near the Luxembourg.
16: How long would it take to get there by taxi?
15: Oh, about 10 minutes.
16: But it... it took over an hour this afternoon.
18: Monsieur, 24 bis, Rue Val de Grasse.
15: Well, here we are.
16: Yes, this is the place.
15: Attendez, mon vieux.
18: Très bien, monsieur.
16: The house is dark.
15: Mm, it's quite late.
16: Well, I don't care. We've got to find out tonight.
2: Qui est là? Qui sonne?
16: Where is he?
15: There at the upstairs window. Monsieur le docteur, c'est Mademoiselle Stanley. Elle veut vous questionner à propos de sa mère.
2: Stanley, je ne connais pas Mademoiselle Stanley.
15: He says he doesn't know you.
16: But he must, he must. Doctor, don't you remember this afternoon? You sent me to your house for medicine for my mother.
2: Je ne comprends pas l'anglais.
15: He says he doesn't understand English.
16: Oh, the liar. The dreadful liar. He does, he speaks perfect English.
2: Et vous, jeune homme, je vous conseille de ne pas déranger le repos des gens comme il faut et de vous en aller avant que je n'appelle la police.
15: I'm sorry, Cynthia.
16: Oh, Bruce. What am I going to do? What am I going to do? If it hadn't been for Bruce, I'm certain I should have gone out of my mind. He found a room for me at a pension near the embassy, where I spent a sleepless night of anxiety, almost beyond endurance. Bruce called for me at 10:30 the next morning and took me back to the hotel. To my surprise, the attitude of the manager had changed completely.
19: But of course, mademoiselle may inspect room 342. We are only too glad to convince mademoiselle that her mother is not and never was in the Grand Hotel Universel.
16: Why,
19: I personally will escort you to the room. This way, please, to the ascenseur.
16: Oh, Bruce, that terrible man. That horrible, horrible...
15: Cynthia, don't let him upset you.
19: Monsieur, troisième étage. Troisième, monsieur.
16: Now, remember what I told you last night, Bruce. You'll see plum-colored draperies, black marble-top table, rose walls, and a gilt clock with a hand stopped at 3:20. You'll see.
15: Yes, Cynthia.
19: Voilà, le troisième.
2: This way, gentlemen. It was room 342 you wish to see, mademoiselle?
16: Yes, that's right. Third door to the right.
2: So?
16: You see, Bruce, I know where it is.
15: Yes, madame.
2: Here we are. Voilà. Enter, please.
16: Now, Bruce, you shall see the yellow bedspread. Oh.
2: Not quite the room you just described in the elevator, mademoiselle. The drapes are royal blue.
16: No.
2: Oh, a little dusty affair. I must have this room renovated. You see, there is no marble top table.
16: No.
2: The clock, as you notice, is running.
16: No.
2: And right on time, it seems, the walls are not rose bouquet, but yellow flowered wallpaper.
16: No.
2: Now, my dear mademoiselle, you see how thoroughly mistaken you are.
16: No. They tried to make me think I was mad. They succeeded. I remembered nothing until I awoke in my aunt's house in England 2 weeks later, thanks to Bruce, who never left my side during those terrible days when my sanity hung in the balance. Well, that's the story, Alice. That's why I've never been able to talk about your grandmother, Winship.
20: Oh, Mother, how horrible.
16: Because all these years, I've clung to the foolish hope that somehow she'd come back and tell us herself what happened.
20: Oh, you poor dear.
21: You may as well dispel that hope forever, Cynthia.
16: What?
21: Since you've at last brought yourself to discuss your mother's disappearance, I think it's time you knew the true facts.
16: Bruce.
21: Your mother died 20 minutes after you left the hotel on that fool's errand for the doctor.
16: Oh, no.
21: She died of the bubonic plague. She'd caught it in India before she sailed. The doctor recognized the symptoms the moment he examined her. He told the hotel manager in French, in your presence. They agreed that the matter must be kept completely secret. If the news leaked out that there was a case of plague in Paris, The city would have been emptied of visitors, and the exposition would have been a failure.
1: Oh, Bruce.
21: The conspiracy of silence began in the hotel. The bellboy was paid to claim he never saw you. The taxi driver was paid well to take you to the doctor's house by the most roundabout route. The note to the doctor's wife advised her to detain you as long as she could. And the taxi driver added his own imaginative touch by returning you to the Ritz instead of the Universal. I shudder to think what might have happened if I hadn't come through the Place Vendôme just then.
1: But you didn't know.
21: Not then.
1: When did you find out?
21: Next morning. By then, the conspiracy had grown to international proportions. The embassy had been advised. If the exposition was a failure, the franc would fall, the pound sterling would be affected, that sort of thing. I knew when we went back to the hotel you would not find your plum drapes and rose-colored walls and black marble top table.
1: And you let me go through with it?
21: What could I do? I was acting under orders. I knew that the hotel had completely fumigated and redecorated the room overnight, and everything was in readiness to repudiate your story. I had to let the last act of the dreadful farce play to its dreadful end.
1: Mother, what did they do with Mother?
21: Her body was removed from the room less than 30 minutes after you left it, and immediately burned.
1: Why? Why didn't you tell me this years ago? Why did you let me go on all this time?
21: This is the first time you have ever mentioned your mother since then, my dear.
1: Alice.
20: Yes, Mother?
1: There's a new issue of the Tatler in the library, dear. Wouldn't you like to look at it?
20: But, Mother, I want it
1: now, dear. There's a... Want to have a talk with your father?

0: Escape, produced and directed by William N. Robeson, has brought you The Vanishing Lady by Alexander Wolcott, adapted for radio by Mr. Robeson. Cynthia was played by Joan Banks. Bruce was played by Haverback. The hotel manager and cab driver were played by Ramsey Hill. The musical score was conceived and conducted by Cy Feuer. Next week...
1: You are deathly afraid of snakes. And between you and a fortune, between you and escape, yawn the white jaws of a deadly cottonmouth.

0: Next week, we escape with Irvin S. Cobb's famous story, Snake Doctor. Good night, then, until this same time next week, when again we offer you Escape. This is CBS, the Columbia Broadcasting System.
1: Sometimes, Lisa, you just want to escape.
2: That's true. You know, I'm thinking that sounds great.
1: I think someone, right now. I think one of the two of us is escaping early tonight. And I think that person is you.
2: Are you
1: Lisa's leaving early tonight because
2: for personal reasons.
1: Because she doesn't want me to say.
2: It's personal.
1: It's personal. She's leaving early.
2: Just
1: so she's
2: a wee
1: abandoning
2: bit.
1: Me.
2: Just the last
1: Mike
2: hour.
1: Bubble Bath. And our listeners.
2: Well, just the last hour. So,
1: okay.
2: I mean, a lot of stations don't carry the fifth hour.
1: All right. So that was Escape with The Vanishing Lady, February 1st, 1948, starring Joan Banks. Time for this month in music history.
2: All right. Because I'm still here. We're going back to the 1980s with this song.

0: Waiting for a Girl Like You by...
1: Culture Club?
0: No.
1: Who is it?
0: No, Foreigner.
1: Oh, Foreigner.
0: Foreigner. This was released on their album 4. That's what it's called, 4. 1981, it peaked at number 2 on the Billboard chart.
1: I never was a big Foreigner fan.
0: Oh, really?
1: Yeah. But this is a good song.
0: Yeah, it's a good one. I mean, I only picked the good one.
2: My life.
1: I'm trying to get a record deal out of this.
0: I know. You're just going to have to keep trying a little bit longer, I'm afraid.
1: I guess so. All right, more of Hollywood 360 after this break.
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11: 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WORL, Orlando. Orlando. Orlando. 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
12: Breaking news this hour from Town Hall. I'm Ron Taylor. We've learned tonight of the death of U.S. Senator Lindsey Graham, Republican of South Carolina. His office releasing the following statement on X. On the evening of Saturday, July 11th, Senator Lindsey Graham passed away from a brief and sudden illness. Senator Graham's family appreciates prayers at this time and asks for privacy during this incredibly difficult period. Senator Lindsey Graham has passed away. President Trump is issuing a warning
13: President Trump taking to his Truth Social page with a clear message for Iran, where leaders have threatened to kill him. The president writing, 1,000 missiles are locked and loaded and aimed at the Islamic Republic of Iran, with thousands more to immediately follow should the Iranian government act on its threat, pronounced in many corners of the globe, to assassinate or attempt to assassinate the sitting president of the United States of America. In this case, me. Orders have already been given, and the U.S. military is ready, willing, and able for a one-year period of time, subject to extension, to completely decimate and destroy all areas of Iran.
14: The sudden withdrawal of Maine U.S. Senate nominee Graham Platner has thrown Democrats into disarray this weekend. House Speaker Mike Johnson says conservatives need to turn up during the fall midterms to stave off a Democratic takeover.
15: They don't want any borders, don't they? They want no prisons. They want to eradicate the Supreme Court, remove the presidency. They want the Congress to control everything because they intend to take it over. This is the time for all Americans, all patriots, people who are freedom-loving folks to stand up. The barbarians are inside the gates, and this fall election is going to be decisive for the future of this country.
14: A widespread and dangerous heat wave building across the country with triple-digit highs expected in the Southwest and Great Plains. News and analysis found at townhall.com. I'm Ron Taylor.
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25: 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Welcome to the program. 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
25: 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I am Larry Elder, also known as the Great Eldersky, and we are Salem News Channel.
30: Coming to Larry Elder. 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
25: Coming to you from the Relief Factor studio. That was my smartphone going off. I'm not quite sure why. Maybe, just maybe, we're being infiltrated. I think it's AI. I'm not talking about Allen Iverson. Now, where was I? Maine Democrats will hold a convention of 600 delegates to choose a replacement for Graham Plattner. The Democratic process at work? About the accusations against Plattner, President Trump said, quote, a lot of people say big falsehoods, end of quote. Did any Trump haters say, after Trump said that, hey, at least the man is being consistent? For a third day in a row, the U.S. has attacked Iran. Trump former Secretary of State Mike Pompeo said, quote, unfortunately, there will be no other option but to finish the job, end of quote. Jewish adults, get this, have a more positive opinion of Zohran Mamdani than Bibi Netanyahu. I kid you not. The trans lover of Tyler Robinson, the alleged assassin of Charlie Kirk, said Robinson was acting erratically after Charlie was killed. Trump says the Senate needs to get tough and pass the Save America Act. Trump's Secretary of Education says she's uncovered $250 million in K-12 fraud. This is on top of the $2 billion uncovered in student aid fraud. Don Lemon says, I'm proud to be an American, wait for it, but embarrassed to be an American right now. Was he talking about Trump or Jasmine Crockett? And Bonnie Tyler, the singer of Total Eclipse of the Heart, has died at the age of 75. All of this and more, 888-971-SAGE, 888-971-7243. Coming to you from the Relief Factor Studios. Now, I want to start out with Bonnie Tyler. A lot of people of a certain age remember this amazing song called Total Eclipse of the Heart. Maestro, would you mind? She had a gravelly tone in her voice, Bonnie Tyler. And it turns out she had an operation to remove vocal cord nodules and was ordered to rest her voice. But one day she screamed in anger, permanently altering her voice, giving her that gravelly tone that made her voice so instantly recognizable. Born in South Wales in 1951, fourth of six children of a coal miner and a homemaker. Grew up in a four-bed council house, which is a term in the UK for public housing. She said her parents really had it hard. She started out as a backup singer, released a few albums of her own in the 70s, but in the 80s she started working with an American lyricist named Jim Steinman. He's already famous for composing Bad Out of Hell for Meatloaf, so she sent him a bunch of demo tapes. The moment she heard his composition, Total Eclipse, she said, quote, I knew this was a song I had been waiting for all my life, close quote. Been featured in a bunch of movies, TV shows, advertisements for companies like MasterCard. made a member of the Order of the British Empire for services to music in 2022. Married a property developer named Robert Sullivan, her first serious boyfriend back in 1973. She said, quote, "I am still very much in love with him and he with me," close quote. She said that 40 years later. Couple didn't have children. She said she never really liked her birth name, which was Gaynor Hopkins. When she was asked how she arrived at her pseudonym, she said, "I got a newspaper and I made an effort to write all the first names I came across on one list and all the surnames on another. I went through them both and came up with Bonnie Tyler," quote, "and it's been a brilliant name," end of quote. Bonnie Tyler,

0: Ricky, had they heard of her? They go, oh, yeah, sure, I heard of her. Absolutely, I heard of her. I love her paintings. It's just kind of, okay. Why don't you just say you don't know? Let's start out with this incredible poll, APNORC poll. 3 in 10 U.S. adults believe Israel has committed genocide against Palestinians. Recall that the Secretary of State under Biden, Antony Blinken, said the charge that Israel has committed genocide is, quote, meritless, close quote. Yet 3 in 10 adults believe it. Roughly half of Democrats believe Israel has committed genocide. 30% of Jewish adults say Israel has committed genocide. 49% say it is not. The survey quoted a man, 69-year-old Jew from Delaware. He says he remembers being proud of Israel when he was a younger person, but not anymore. Quote, I realize that there is a threat from Hamas, and I realize they're in a very difficult situation. But what they have done is just an unspeakable horror. They're trying to wipe out a civilization as far as I'm concerned, end of quote. I don't know where to start with this man. I'm not going to play you the exchange that Coleman Hughes had with Joe Rogan again. Joe Rogan said the same thing. And Coleman Hughes very carefully, politely, and factually explained what's going on the ground. Hamas is embedding itself with civilians to produce the very reaction that Joe Rogan has, which is that you're killing civilians. They're doing it on purpose. Have you read the Hamas Charter, which calls for not only the destruction of Jews in Israel and the destruction of the state of Israel, the elimination of Jews anywhere and everywhere, that is in their charter. And if Israel was trying to wipe out the Palestinians in Gaza, they'd be gone. Israel more than has the firepower to do so, and by the way, is a nuclear power. They could easily eliminate every man, woman, and child in Gaza if they chose to. And about this figure that Hamas puts out, it makes no distinction between civilians and combatants. And they're not just civilians. They're civilians that are put in harm's way by design. All the money that we gave the Palestinians over all these years, they built a city underneath Gaza. October 7, 1,200 people dead, mostly civilians, 250 or so hostages taken back to Gaza. And Israel is committing genocide. 75% of Jewish adults say the initial response by Israel was justified, but only 4 in 10 believe that about its ongoing operations. If Hamas is not eliminated, do you really believe they are not going to try to do this again? Now, listen to this. Netanyahu is less popular among Jewish adults than Zohran Mamdani, who referred to Israel as an apartheid state, who's accused Israel of engaging in genocide, and who said if and when Bibi Netanyahu sets foot in New York City, he will have him arrested as a war criminal, having been charged that way by the International Criminal Court that we don't recognize. Jewish adults, who overwhelmingly identify as Democrats, of course, have a more positive view of Mamdani than Netanyahu, as I said. 44% view Mamdani positively. 39% view him negatively. 6 in 10 American Jewish adults view Netanyahu unfavorably. That's 60%. Only a third see him more positively. Again, Zohran Mamdani, with a popularity of 44%, is more popular than Bibi Netanyahu, who's been accused by Mamdani of being a war criminal. And Mamdani, again, has referred to Israel as an apartheid state and has accused Israel of committing genocide. Yet American Jews have a more positive view of Mamdani than they do among Bibi Netanyahu. Scotty, beam me up. Unbelievable. And you've got these candidates like Abdul El Sayed in Michigan, who's running in the primary, and apparently he's a front runner. Same thing. Genocide, apartheid. Supports boycott, divest, sanction, which Chuck Schumer once called anti-Semitic. And Chuck Schumer has not said one word about Bibi Netanyahu.
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1: 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In earthquake-ravished Venezuela, the search continues for victims who incredibly might still be alive after, what, now 14 days being trapped in debris from collapsed buildings following two powerful earthquakes.

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You know, they don't take one dime from government. It's all up to us. They're on the ground as we speak, rushing meals, medical kits, and other essentials to thousands of folks who are now living on the streets after their buildings collapsed in the earthquakes. If you'd like to help, please go to my website, LarryElder.com. 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They've got trusted partners on the ground in Venezuela. They're rushing emergency relief to children and families right now. 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So many of you have already stepped up. I never cease to be amazed by your generosity and your appreciation. I've been with Food for the Poor on the ground. I've seen what they do. I've seen their commitment. I've seen their compassion and their passion. And it really is something to see. This is what America is all about. This is what we do. This is what Alexis de Tocqueville wrote about in that book, Democracy in America. I've talked to you about this many times. We have all these social programs because the assumption is that people who are in need would not be helped if it weren't for government taking money out of people's pockets, sending it to Washington, D.C., and then inefficiently getting it back to the people in need. Far less efficient than organizations like Food for the Poor. I volunteered one whole summer for a nonprofit, and I was amazed at how much of the money that's donated gets down to the intended beneficiary. 90 cents, 95 cents, as opposed to, if you're lucky, maybe 30% of the money that you donate, that our taxpayer dollars go to for some of these programs done by government, gets down to the intended beneficiary. It's all up to you. LarryElder.com, Help Venezuela banner at the very top. Text ELDER to 51555. Text ELDER to 51555, or you can phone 855-918-4673. That's 855-918-4673. As mentioned, third day in a row now bombing Iran because Iran, of course, it violated the so-called Memorandum of Understanding. I told you they were going to violate it. I knew they were going to do it. It's just a matter of when and, of course, what Trump would do in response. And what do? When you have an enemy that has given plastic keys to boys as young as 12 years old in their war against Iraq, the Iranians told these boys, when and if you die, this plastic key will unlock the gates to paradise. And of course, you'll be available for the 72 brown-eyed versions. I'm not sure if there was an age limit. Tens of thousands of boys as young as 12 years old lost their lives as they walked on foot across fields to clear the mines so that Iranian soldiers and tanks could roll across. Hundreds of thousands of boys as young as 12 years old were maimed. They don't care. In this recent attacks, last 3 months, they put women and children in front of sites that they thought Americans might bomb in order to generate the idea that America is committing war crimes. They built an entire city below Gaza, hundreds of miles long. Can you imagine what they could have done with the aid that we gave them? Instead, they used it to build a city underneath from which they launched the attacks against Israel on October 7th. Their charter has vowed to destroy every Jew in the world. One of their proxies, Hezbollah,
the former head of Hezbollah before he

0: was killed, said he hopes all the Jews return to Israel. That way we can kill them all in one fell swoop. This is what we're dealing with. And I've said this before, I'll say it again. The great General George Patton said, "The object of war is not to die for your country, it's to get the other poor SOB to die for his." Well, when the other poor SOB wants to die for his, believes his death is a promotion to paradise, what do you do? When Israel pulled out of Gaza, and the Palestinians held elections in Gaza, one woman ran on the Hamas platform. She lost two sons, homicide bombers. And she said, "I only wish I had more sons so I could contribute them to the Intifada." And guess who got elected? She did. This is what we're dealing with. Number 53.
1: Now, we've been saying this for years, and so is the president, in fairness to him. Is this just another negotiating tactic, playing hardball like this? Would he prefer a deal, or is he ready to really finish the job, in the words of General Keane and others?
2: Well, unfortunately, I think the short answer to that is there's going to be no option but to finish the job. That will be the requirement. The Iranians are no more going to make a deal than a man in the moon. I mean, it is foolishness to believe you're going to get a negotiated solution that the Iranians are actually going to live up to. And I think President Trump actually knows that, so I don't fault him for trying to find that path. But to think they changed their stripes after 50 years of terror, 50 years of trying to destroy Israel and the United States of America, I think is just naive. And so my expectation is that this will continue and that President Trump will do the necessary to protect America and to reopen the strait in a way that does deny them the money and resources to rebuild their nuclear program.
0: So now what? What more do you want this man to do, Donald Trump? What more? 888-971-SAGE. I'm Larry Elder.
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4: This is an SRN News special report. I'm Ron Taylor. Senator Lindsey Graham has died after a brief and sudden illness. NBC News says emergency personnel responded to a call for cardiac arrest at Graham's Capitol Hill home last night, and photographs showed paramedics carrying a person on a stretcher from Graham's home to an awaiting ambulance. There's no word yet on the cause of death. The senator had just returned from meeting with Ukrainian President Vladimir Zelensky in Kyiv, Ukraine. Senator Graham was elected to the Senate in 2003 and was a close political ally of President Trump. He was chairman of the Senate Budget Committee and was seeking a fifth six-year term in November. A statement from the senator's office says his family appreciates at this time and asks for privacy during this incredibly difficult period. And they do appreciate the prayers. Senator Lindsey Graham was 71 years old. This has been an SRN News special report. I'm Ron Taylor.
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0: Hey, 888-971-SAGE, 888-971-7243. I am Larry Elder. We are Salem News Channel. David is in Los Angeles. David, you're... Thank you so much for calling. I appreciate it.
18: It's great to have you back, Larry.
0: Thank you.
18: If we lose you again, please, it should only be so you become a senator or governor or president, any of those.
0: Well, David, you left out King.
18: King. Well, let's hold up on that one.
0: All right.
18: As a Jew, you embarrassed me before. The number of my fellow Jews who support Mamdani and who don't support Netanyahu. It's crazy. But I want to point out something that you already know, that among the Orthodox, like 99% support of Netanyahu or appreciation of Netanyahu, and about 99% dislike of Mamdani.
0: So David, give me your analysis of what is going on, particularly among young Jews. What's going on?
18: Yeah. So there's such a thing as a guided missile. A guided missile knows where it's going, and hopefully it'll do its job, if it's on our side at least. Then you have an unguided missile. So these young Jews, they're unguided missiles. They're not religious. They do have the very Jewish, Christian-Jewish idea of improving the world, but there's no guidance. The guidance is whatever feels right or looks good on TV. They're unguided missiles, and they're ruining the world. They need the guidance of wisdom that our Judeo-Christian background gives us.
0: A 44% positive rating for Mamdani, 33% positive rating for Bibi Netanyahu. That's like chickens rooting for Colonel Sanders. It's incredible.
18: Yes.
0: All right, David. Well, thank you very much for calling. I appreciate it. Zohran Mamdani, of course, has famously threatened to arrest Bibi Netanyahu if he sets foot on soil in New York City for allegedly... for his indictment by the International Criminal Court accusing Bibi Netanyahu of engaging in a war crime. You know, what's going on with the world? These people are vowing to destroy every Jew, Hamas, and Israel is attempting to survive. And you have a more positive view of somebody like Zohran Mamdani, who all but supports Hamas, refers to Israel as committing genocide, calls Israel apartheid. Israel occupied Gaza, pulls out, Gaza holds elections, and they vote for Hamas. If you're talking about Israel being apartheid regarding the rights and privileges of Arabs living in Israel, they have more rights, more freedom in Israel than any other Arab state. The only obligation they do not have is to serve in the Israeli military. They can volunteer, but they have no obligation to serve. And yet, Israel is being accused of being apartheid. It's just stunning. Do you remember this? Let's play some of this. Number 19.
19: I'm glad that you brought, Mr. President, the uploading to the social media, because get this. Listen to this.
20: I have a bana qaad bakalmak min jouba bisir. 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
19: I understand, I'll translate, don't worry. It's for the majority of Arab speakers here. Okay, this is a Palestinian, not affiliated with Hamas according to what he says, just a citizen. And he's saying, Dad, Allahu Akbar, I just killed 10 Jews. I have their blood on my hand. I stole her phone. I'm speaking with you from her phone.
0: We're going to pick us up on the other side. 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
3: Larry's father, Staff Sergeant Randolph Elder, says hard work wins. You get out of life what you put into it. And now, here's Larry Elder.
23: 888-971-SAGE, 888-971-7243. I am Larry Elder. We are Salem News Channel. We're talking about a new survey finding that Jewish adults have a more positive opinion of Zohran Mamdani, who's referred to Bibi Netanyahu as a war criminal, threatened to arrest him if he sets foot in New York City. He referred to Israel as having committed genocide, has called Israel apartheid, supports boycott, divest, sanction, which Chuck Schumer called anti-Semitic. But Chuck Schumer has not said one word about Zohran Mamdani being anti-Semitic. 44% of adult Jews have a positive view of this man, Mamdani. Only 33% have a positive view of Bibi Netanyahu. We're talking about a debate that took place at the Oxford Union, the debating house in the UK. And this is an Israeli-Palestinian who served in the IDF. He volunteered to do so because, as I mentioned, there is no obligation for non-Jews to serve in the IDF, but he volunteered. And he is here debating people that believe that Israel is apartheid. Please continue.
24: Akbar, I just killed 10 Jews. I have their blood on my hand. I stole her phone. I'm speaking with you from her phone. This is a Palestinian, which you will call a civilian if the IDF eliminates. So, this is one of the many videos that Hamas uploaded, and they themselves were proud of killing, guess what, Arabs and Jews in the 7th of October. And just before I start actually my speech, you know, it's funny, Mr. President, you as an Egyptian talking about the land of Palestine and stalling, you know, back in 1948, when the Arabs did not agree to the partition plan and the Jews did, and they opened the war and they lost the war, but you know what? They kept the West Bank and they kept Gaza. Do you know who actually ruled Gaza between 48 to 67 and who ruled the West Bank between 48 to 67? No, not Israel. It was Egypt in Gaza. And it was Jordan illegally in the West Bank. Now, here's a question, rhetorical one, because I really don't care about your answer. From 48 to 67, you as an Egyptian, You should know that Egypt controlled Gaza, yet they never offered a state to the Palestinians to take, which right now they are actually fighting for. They're also fighting for the West Bank. They're fighting for borders of 67. That's at least what the Palestinian Authority wants. Not like Mohammed al-Kurd and all the constituency speakers who wants the annihilation of Israel from the river to the sea, right? But here's the thing. How much I bet with you that you have no clue which river and which sea, but you are like zombies from the river to the sea. Palestine would be free. Listen carefully. If you want to free Palestine, first free Palestine from Hamas. First free Palestine from the terrorists. Here's the thing. If I say free Palestine from Hamas and you actually booing, then guys, I'm sorry to tell you, you are a terror supporters. Point. That is the point. Now, I'll give you. I'll tell you what. I thought by giving point of information, it means that the speaker is brave and he's not afraid to speak. Apparently, the president here is such a coward that he couldn't even take one point of view. But don't worry, I will allow you. Nico, stomp tape. In Arabic, we say Sidniat, in Hebrew, says Sidniat. Now, for her.
2: I'm fully aware of the problems in the House, and I will do my best to make sure the speaker heard the silence. Thank you.
24: To be honest with you, I'm not surprised, and in fact, when everybody says, I hope...
2: I'm not the point of what hasn't written, I have to take it.
4: Just for the sake of having the debate, could the speakers on the opposition please avoid the hostility towards members of the House just for the sake of continuing this debate?
2: The point of order has been up. Thank you very much. Please continue.
24: All right. So, basically, what we're talking about... Yeah.
8: I think members of the opposition will afford the same courtesy to members of the House as they receive.
24: Thank you. Thank you. All right. Now... Just to make one very obvious statement, you know, everybody is saying the House should vote. I hope the House would vote, as if we already don't know what the House is going to vote tonight. But you know why I'm here? I'm here, one, just to show you that we are not afraid to confront all those anti-Israeli lawyers who twist the facts and lie time after time. And what's so crazy is that the majority of you have never been in the land of Israel, have never lived in the land of Israel, and then you have the audacity to come to speak to an Arab who was born in Haifa, the largest mixed city in Israel, raised in Nazareth, one of the largest Arab city in Israel, and then you get the audacity to tell me if I live under apartheid regime. Shame on you. You have no clue what you're talking about. So allow me, in order for me to actually explain what's going on. Thank you. Let's go back to my childhood. I'm an Arab Israeli born in Haifa, largest mixed city in Israel, where you have Christians, Muslims, Druze, and Jews living in the city. At age 3, I moved to Nazareth with my parents, which is the largest Arab city in Israel back then. Today it's Rahat. And the way I grew up because, you know, being with Jews and Arabs together, playing football together. That's what we like. And because we were playing football in the largest mixed city in Haifa, we had Jews, Christians, Muslims, and Druze playing together. And do you think at the age of 11, 12, we cared that this guy is a Jew or this guy is an Arab? We just wanted to play football together. And that's what we did. And step by step, we start going out together, drinking, even inviting each other to holidays. Yes, for instance, Christmas, then the Christian friends would invite the Jews and the Muslims and the Druze to see the holidays of Christmas, for instance. Whether it was Eid al-Adha, then the Muslims or the Druze would invite the Jews and the Christians, and the Christians and the Jews would invite them to see each other, and how is those holidays going together. And yes, when it was Passover, then the Jews would invite the Christians and the Muslims and the Druze to see the holidays. This is how we bridge gaps. Additionally, we wanted to learn Hebrew and we wanted to learn Arabic because language, you bridge gaps. This is how I grew up. And when I arrived to the age of 16, I asked myself a very simple question because I saw that my Druze men friend and the Jewish friends are starting their enlistment to the IDF. Now, I asked the question, why am I not serving in the IDF? apparently, some people do not realize that Arab Christians and Arab Muslims are not obligated to serve in the IDF, but...
0: We'll finish this on the other side. Now, here's something that should make you angry. Data brokers don't just sell your address and your phone number.
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0: 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El Dorado's Let Larry Know What's On Your Mind.
1: 888-971-SAGE, 888-971-7243. I am Larry Elder. We are Salem News Channel. Coming up, Graham Plattner is formally going to officially drop out of the Senate race on Monday, at which time the Maine Democrats are going to hold a convention of 600 delegates to choose his successor. We'll get into that later on. Back to the gentleman, the Arab-Israeli, debating whether Israel is an apartheid at the Oxford Union. He served in the IDF.
2: And the Jewish friends are starting their enlistment to the IDF. Now, I ask the question, why am I not serving in the IDF? Apparently, some people do not realize that Arab Christians and Arab Muslims are not obligated to serve in the IDF, but if you want, you can volunteer. I decided to volunteer and serve in the IDF. Many people ask me, why did you choose to take that decision and actually serve in the IDF? I said, guys, it's in the initials. It's the IDF. It's not the JDF. And IDF means Israeli Defense Forces, and not Jewish Defense Forces. And when Hamas and Hezbollah and the Iranian regime attack Israel, they attack all the citizens of Israel. And when the IDF protects Israel, the IDF protects all the citizens of Israel, whether you want it or not. This is how I looked at it, and this is how exactly it was. And then when I arrived at the age of 18, just a month and a half before the beginning of my service, a person came to me and said, Yusuf, are you absolutely sure that this is the way and the path that you want to take? And I said, 100% yes. That was about, thank you very much. I'm very proud of that shame. Thank you very much. I'm really, really proud of that shame. Now, and I said, yes, I'm 100% sure that this is the way that I want to take. All this was right up until the 4th of October 2003. On the 4th of October 2003, which is a month and a half before my beginning of the service, a Palestinian female suicide bomber entered the Maxim restaurant in Haifa and blew up that restaurant. It's a restaurant co-owned by Arabs and Jews. People from Arabs and Jews are eating there, working there. The devastating result of that terrible attack, 21 Israelis were murdered, Arabs and Jews. Over 50 were injured, Arabs and Jews. Arabs and Jews were killed because of that Palestinian terrorist. From that moment, I realized one thing. My decision wasn't 100%. It became 1,000,000%, and I knew that serving in the IDF is not only the right thing, but it's the most moral thing to protect my society. And when I say my society, I'm not talking about the Jewish society. I'm talking about the Israeli society, where you have Jews and Arabs together, and you can shout shame as much as you want, as I told you. I am so proud in every decision that I took to protect my country, to protect my society, and to protect my people from terrorist organizations
1: like Hamas. We will pick this up on the other side. Maine Democrats will hold a convention of 600 delegates, but we'll finish this up on the other side. 888-971-SAGE. Do not leave town.
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0: Breaking news this hour from Town Hall. I'm Ron Taylor. Senator Lindsey Graham has died after a brief and sudden illness.
7: NBC News says emergency personnel responded to a call for cardiac arrest at Graham's Capitol Hill home last night, and photographs showed paramedics carrying a person on a stretcher from Graham's home to an awaiting ambulance. There's no word yet on the cause of death. The senator had just returned from meeting with Ukrainian President Vladimir Zelensky in Ukraine. Senator Lindsey Graham was 71 years old. There are concerns for Senator Mitch McConnell as he remains hospitalized for near a month.
8: McConnell was rushed to the hospital from his home in Washington, D.C. back on Sunday, June 14th, following a medical emergency. His staff says he continues to improve, but his exact illness and condition remains unclear a month later. Senate Majority Leader John Thune and Republican Senator John Barrasso both say they've had conversations with McConnell and say he is alert, engaged, and eager to return to work. Laura Winters reporting.
7: Forecasters say much of the U.S. is about to get slammed by a major heat wave.
9: We have a combination of hot temperatures in the 90s to low 100s with high humidity will create heat indices up to 105 to 110 degrees, with overnight temperatures only dropping into the mid from the mid-70s to the low 80s.
7: Meteorologist Joe Wegman of the National Weather Service Prediction Center saying the southeastern U.S. is already feeling the heat that's soon to spread to the Intermountain West. A fast-moving fire continues to burn in northern Los Angeles County. Engineer Jonathan Torres with the L.A. County Fire Department says several hundred people have been told to leave their homes as firefighters battle the wind-driven flames. News and analysis at townhall.com.
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1: Who saw the light. Right now we're talking about a new poll showing Jews have a more positive view of Zohran Mamdani than they do among Bibi Netanyahu. Mamdani, of course, famously says that he would arrest Bibi Netanyahu if Netanyahu set foot in New York City for allegedly being a war criminal. Mamdani refers to Israel as an apartheid state, accuses Israel of committing genocide, supports boycott, divest, sanction, which Chuck Schumer calls anti-Semitic, but he's never referred to Mamdani as being anti-Semitic. Jewish adults have a more favorable view of him, 44%, than they do among Bibi Netanyahu, 33%. There is a distinction between secular Jews and religious Jews. Religious Jews overwhelmingly support Bibi Netanyahu. We're listening to a debate. A Israeli-Palestinian at the Oxford Union is challenging the idea that Israel is an apartheid state. He volunteered for the IDF, did not have to. Only Jews have an obligation to join the IDF. Non-Jews do not. He did. He explains why he did. Continue.
2: Who time after time kill Arabs and Jews. Now, after a year, I become a commander. I, as an Arab, was a commander over Jewish soldiers in the IDF. Take that, apartheid. You're talking about apartheid. I gave orders to Jewish soldiers to do exactly what an Arab IDF soldiers said to do. And then, and as I said, you keep shouting shame. I'm proud of that. Proud of that. Proud of that. Proud of that. I do want the time when they shout shame. Now, here's the thing. I'm going to actually give you a point. One time I was in a lecture, and I gave exactly this point where I said, I'm an Arab. I commanded over Jewish soldiers in the IDF. And then some anti-Israeli zombie get up and says, Yusuf, you are an absolute sucker. You know why? And I said, why? Because once there is no use of you, you're an Arab. The Jews will kick you and throw you to the garbage. That's what has been told to me in front of 500 students. When there is no use of you, the Jews will throw you. Everybody start cheering there from the anti-Israelis, clapping and like having fun. And I say, this is really interesting. Because you know what? I have a story where actually there was no use of me. And in fact, not only there was no use of me, but saving me is putting Jewish lives in danger. Now, according to this anti-Israeli, this is the perfect time. I do need to finish this story. They interrupted me too many times. Now, as I said, this person who said to me that Jews will throw you in the garbage, then based on his idea, this is exactly the best time to do it. Throw me to the garbage. But instead of that, four soldiers put me on a stretcher. Yes, because I participated in the Second Lebanon War. fight Hezbollah, the terrorist organization, and I was injured 4 days before ceasefire. At that time when I was injured badly, and knowing that Hezbollah is going to target the rescue mission, the Jewish soldiers there, they should have thrown me to the garbage, according to him. But instead of that, they put me in a stretcher, lifted it up, backed up with another four Jewish soldiers, run 3 kilometers under fire when an RPG goes above your head, and literally bringing me to safety, saving my life. They didn't have to do that according to any things that you think about. Everybody talking about the relationship between the Arabs and Jews, and let me tell you why I'm so positive, so strong voice about that. Because while you what's going on, I felt it. I smelled it. I tasted it. I saw it. I heard it. It happened to me. You want to lie? Keep lying. But the simple fact is, when you arrive and speak about the apartheid myth, you need to understand that when you talk about apartheid, you either bring facts or you be quiet. Because according to Amnesty International, Israel is making an apartheid regime from the river to the sea, including the 2 million Arab Israelis, which is a blended lie from the river to the sea. Because here, this is me. This is me winning actually an honorary doctorate from the University of Ariel when you talk about academics. This is Salim Jubran, an Arab judge who sent to prison a Jewish prime minister and a Jewish president for committing crimes. Both of them were Jews. An Arab judge sent to prison a Jewish prime minister and a Jewish president to jail. You see this MK? This MK is the most anti-Israeli member of Knesset in Israel. Yet this MK earns $10,000 from the taxpayer. Most of them comes from a Jew. And he has the right to talk about Israel as much as he wants. If he lived in apartheid, he would be in jail right now. And how about Samir Hajjahia? You know what's so amazing? There's a stereotype. They say the Jews control the money. Jews control the money. Well, guess what? Samir Hajjahia is an Arab Muslim from the city of Taibe. You know what's so amazing about Samir Hajjahia? Should I say Dr. Samir Hajjahia? He was the head of the largest bank in Israel. An Arab Muslim is the head of the largest bank in Israel in a stereotype where you see that the Jews control the money. And how about this guy? I'll finish. I'm going to finish. I'm going to finish.
19: Point of information. I have to see it. But I had a point of order.
2: Annie, let's take the microphone a little bit. Thank you. Thank you for that. And I'll try to be less intensive, but you obviously understand how it is important when I stand in front of you, knowing my reality, and when there are a bunch of people that never been in Israel and telling me my reality, of course I would be a little bit with over motivation and talking like this. Let's continue about the Israeli apartheid. Look at this. This is Anan Khalili. He's an Arab Muslim playing for the Israeli football team. Not only that, when he played for the under-19 Israeli soccer team, he finished as the top scorer, where Israel achieved an unbelievable achievement, finishing third in football. This is crazy, I'm telling you. Now, before I finish, here's what you're not going to hear. What you're not going to hear from our nice gentlemen and opponents here, you will not hear them talking about this person. I'm not even sure that they know who is this person. Do you have any idea, Mr. President? Anybody? Anybody has idea who is this? Of course not. You know, this is Islam Hajazi. She was killed with more than 90 bullets by Hamas because she wouldn't give them aid. She was responsible for giving aid. And when Hamas, the terrorists, came to take this aid and she refused, they shot her. You know what's so crazy? They did not deny it. Whoever calling me liar, Hamas did not deny it, you useful idiots. Well, you know, but here's the story. You will never, never, ever talk about it. But here is my last point about the apartheid, about the relationship of the Arabs and the Jews. Does anybody of you even know who they are? Yusuf and Hamza? Yusuf and Hamza are Arab Muslim Israelis who were kidnapped by the terrorist organization Hamas on the 7th of October and still held hostages over 415 days. This is the reality. And if you think, and look at this person here, booing the Arab Muslims. So you understand the reality, huh? There is a person here that booing Arab Muslims being held hostage by the terrorist organization Hamas. This is absolutely unbelievable. And this is... And this is my last comment, because I know that I've been here because of this interruptings. Now, ladies and gentlemen, by the way, just to let you know, if anybody, because I've heard here someone saying collaborator, I've heard that someone called me here collaborator. I really urge you not to insult Nico Pellet, please. That's one. And second, to refer to the genocide act that you're talking about, there's a reason why all of you, or the majority of you, talking about 40,000. Ask yourself one question. Why you never differentiate between combatants and civilians? Why are you always bringing 40,000? Once you start realizing that the IDF managed to eliminate more than 10,000 terrorists, you will understand what something called the ratio in war, unfortunately, that Hamas started. Whether you like it or you don't like it, I know. No, they're booing me and I can't finish. I want to finish.
20: Order. Could I ask the speaker to conclude?
2: I really want to finish. Keep booing me as I'm going to keep going. Okay. Ladies and gentlemen, whether you like it or not, what is happening in Gaza today, what is happening in the war that you
1: and he talks about, they're not making a distinction between combatants and civilians, and we'll leave it there. 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
1: 888-971-SAGE, 888-971-7243. I am Larry Elder. We are selling news channels for 3 days in a row. We've now bombed Iran. Maine Democrats are holding a convention of 600 delegates to choose a successor to Graham Plattner, who will formally withdraw his candidacy on Monday. The trans lover of Tyler Robinson, the alleged assassin of Charlie Kirk, says Robinson was acting erratically after Charlie was killed. Also going to talk about fraud that the Secretary of Education has uncovered K through 12. All of this and more, 888-971-SAG. But first, it is my pleasure to welcome to you a PragerU personality, commentator, has over 2.7 million followers, various platforms, which amounts to 1 billion annual views. He is a former member of Black Lives Matter. Please welcome to the program Xavier DeRousseau.
2: Hello, thanks for having me.
1: Xavier, you hear that applause for you?
2: I do. I love it.
1: I mean, what a name. Xavier DeRousseau. You have a name like that, Xavier, you have to be one of two things, either a painter who specializes in the Renaissance period or a drug dealer. There's nothing in the middle.
2: Well, I'll say one of those runs in my family, but I'll let you guess which one.
1: Xavier, talk to us a little bit about your background. I understand you used to belong to Black Lives Matter. Why and what happened?
2: Yeah, so I grew up in a very left-wing household. I would say it was borderline Marxist. And I spent my entire life being told just in this tiny cornfield redneck town that I grew up in that I needed to view everything through the lens of race. So as I was trying to find myself, feeling like I was too black for the white kids, too white for the black kids, eventually it got to the point where I was a BLM activist long before it was even popular. And as a joke, during the pandemic, I was bored, and I applied to be on this reality show where I would go on Netflix and essentially teach people how to be a BLM.

0: tiny cornfield town, because I always say it was like Fresh Prince of Bel-Air, but backwards, where my eldest brother got into trouble one time. So our whole family moved to the middle of nowhere because my parents didn't want to see us grow up and be hood rats. But because of that, I was the one that's the youngest in the family. I adapted the most. I adapted the easiest and the most quickly. But the rest of my family, it was very much a culture shock for them to go from Inglewood, Chicago, to this tiny cornfield town where, again, 90% white, very redneck, and only 10,000 people.
1: How did you get along with the whites?
0: So, I can get along with the whites. It's crazy. But, I mean, it was great. Definitely, in retrospect, there were times where I dealt with encounters of racism. There were circumstantial times where people would say things that, to me, that were crazy. But more than anything, it was just kids being ignorant, not really understanding the weight of the racial comments that they would sometimes make to me. But overall, I was really popular. I was really well-liked. I was in 15 clubs. I was in two sports. And it was honestly the best thing that my parents could have done for me, putting me in that environment rather than Southside Chicago, where we initially were.
1: If you were popular and embraced by your white friends, what attracted you to Black Lives Matter?
0: It was the identity crisis that I would have, where there would be times where I would just go and be around either my black family or my black friends in Chicago, my family, and I was always just, you know, sometimes being chastised because I sounded too white, and I was just so determined to find my identity that I felt like I had to root my identity in my blackness. I felt like I had to go out of my way to talk about black history, to talk about black issues, and to seem like I was with the culture, just so I didn't feel like I was too ingrained in the quote-unquote white culture that I was growing up in. And then once I got to college, I started just entertaining all the different woke ideas. At the time, Bernie Sanders was running for president, and I was a broke college kid, so anything that was free sounded great to me. So I was supporting Bernie Sanders, and I just kept going on that route. And just locally, I was becoming an activist. I was always talking about black issues, what I thought was relevant to society online. And I never took it to that next level until I started getting ready, or before actually getting ready for the show, is when everything happened with George Floyd. And once that happened, everybody in my community turned to me. They're like, you're the one who's been talking about this for years. So I just quadrupled down in addition to getting ready to go on that Netflix show.
1: I'm talking to Xavier De Rousseau. He is a PragerUnit personality. Xavier, when you decided to rethink your relationship with Black Lives Matter, how did your Black Lives Matter colleagues deal with you?
0: You know, it was a bit all of the above. What I didn't realize back when I was a liberal was that my more conservative-leaning friends were much more open to our differences of opinion than my liberal friends were. So when I started to tell my more left-wing friends that I was starting to second-guess certain things, I was starting to have questions about the organization, I wasn't, you know, that the riots weren't sitting well with me, I had some friends be like, you know, I get those are valid questions, maybe we should look into it, but a lot of them just wholeheartedly rejected me. I was told that I needed to fall in line. I was told that I was sounding like a coon, like a sellout, and that I was buying into the propaganda. And I just kept asking questions, and months kept going by, and the more I started looking into all of these different issues, the more I started to realize that I just did not align with BLM, nor did I align with the Democratic Party anymore.
1: How did you deal with being called a coon and a sellout, and I assume Uncle Tom?
0: Well, by the time that I finally started speaking out about my new change of perspective and my new opinions, I had already accepted at that point that people were going to say the most vile things about me, because I understand that people are really afraid of being just encountered by the truth. And I accepted that I was going to lose some friends. I didn't think it was going to be as aggressive as it was. I didn't realize that I was going to have people calling me a Klan member, and that I was going to be having people, or even in my own family, banning me from coming to certain funerals, telling me that I was a white supremacist. That did catch me off guard. But I knew that I was dead set on a mission of fighting propaganda, and I was willing to deal with all the insults that came with that.
1: We only have 1 minute left in this segment, Xavier. Hope you can stay here for another segment. What do you think has been the impact of Black Lives Matter on America?
0: I think it's created a massive amount of division. You know, we got to the point where we could all agree to disagree on certain things. We could laugh. We could make jokes. We could be lighthearted. And then Black Lives Matter just put this hyperfixation on race and all the most irrelevant issues. And unfortunately, we are still dealing with the ripple effect of that division today as more propaganda has been brought into the BLM umbrella. It's no longer just about

0: race. It's about every single category you can think of, and they will make it somehow, some way, a black person's issue.
1: My guest is Xavier DeRousseau. He is a Prager University personality. We're talking about his conversion from Black Lives Matter into the independent thinker that he is right now. We come back. I want to ask you what you studied in college. I want to ask you what you think the issues are now facing the black community in America. 888-971-SAGE, 888-971-7243. Do not leave town.
2: We all hear

0: with SRN News. I'm Ron Taylor. Breaking news this hour as a veteran GOP senator and close ally of President Trump has died.
1: GOP Senator Lindsey Graham has died after a brief and sudden illness. That's what his office says in a statement posted on social media. But Senator Graham's office did not provide any additional details. The South Carolina Republican also became a longtime advocate of direct confrontation with Iran.
0: That's Washington correspondent Andrew Stewart reporting. The senator had just returned from meeting with Ukrainian President Vladimir Zelensky in Kyiv, Ukraine. Senator Graham was chairman of the Senate Budget Committee and was seeking a fifth six-year term in November. A statement from Senator Graham's office says his family appreciates prayers at this time and asks for privacy during this incredibly difficult period. Senator Lindsey Graham was 71 years old. This is SRN News.
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9: Hello, I'm David Jeremiah, here to remind us that America's 250th anniversary is more than a milestone to celebrate. It's a moment to remember. We remember the blessings of God and the gift of freedom. We need also to remember the responsibility that comes as a result. A nation is not held together by prosperity alone, but by truth, virtue, and the character of its people. And if we are to leave this country strong for those who come after us, then we must pass on more than just history. We must pass on faith. So let us thank God for His goodness to America and ask Him to guide us in the days ahead. May God bless America.

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1: I believe that we do need to defund the police insofar as defunding the police is disinvesting in the means of incarcerating someone or killing them on the streets. What if we were to invest in social services? What if we were to invest in public schools? What if we were to invest in public libraries? What would the world look like there? And I think that has to be the way we go. And that means both investing more in these services, and it also means investing less in police.
2: 888-971-FAGE, 888-971-7243. I am Larry Elder. We are Salem News Channel. That is Abdul El Sayed, the leading Senate candidate for Democrats in Michigan, saying he wants to defund the police. Now he's backing away from all that, but saying he wants to defund the police. My guest is Xavier DuRousseau, a former member of Black Lives Matter, now a PragerU personality with a very, very big following. Xavier, when you hear somebody like this man talk about defund the police, and you see polls showing that 81% of blacks want the police manpower to remain the same or to be increased, what's your reaction?
3: You know, it just shows that these people want absolute anarchy and that they don't have the best interests of Americans, let alone black Americans, in mind. Because every single black person that you talk to, they want to see increased safety in their neighborhood. And if they don't want to see more safety, it's because they're the ones causing the threats. So when you have someone saying that they want fewer police officers around, there's no logic to that. There's absolutely no positive. There's no net positive to that being the situation. So it's scary to me that we have so many people in our country that are wanting to see us without borders, without law enforcement, and without any kind of common sense policy that anyone with survival instinct would want.
2: Notice he said we need to, quote, invest in schools. He didn't say we need school choice. He said invest in schools. We spend more money than any other country, K through 12, than I think Luxembourg maybe Switzerland, but everybody else spends, every other country, we outspend them, and we're getting lousy results. Something like 85% of black eighth graders, I know you know this, are neither math nor reading proficient. But he never even suggested school choice, which the Democrats, of course, are adamantly opposed to.
3: And you know what's interesting is not only do we put billions of dollars into our education system, but we have other countries putting billions of dollars into corrupting our education system. And right now we have this epidemic where we have so much focus being on education, but we're being educated, or our youth are being educated, on all the wrong things. They're being told to hyperfixate on these different social causes and these different pathways that ultimately lead to socialism and communism, rather than learning how to read. You have so many kids that are graduating. There was even one kid that graduated in Suther School because they graduated with honors without even knowing how to read. So the amount of illiterate people we have going into our society, it's scary, because these are the people that are supposed to be, you know, voting. These are the people who are supposed to be leading our country and being the future of our nation. And when they can't read and they're not educated, they don't have any financial literacy or basic skills to be productive members of society, we end up in a societal collapse. And that's exactly what people on the left and these external threats that we have, that's what they want to see happen to Americans.
2: You know, we have a lot of loud voices, a lot of young loud voices on the left, black voices, people like Jasmine Crockett, people like Joy Reid, people like Don Lemon. I've not heard any of them talk about what I consider to be the number one issue facing America in general, and the black American in particular, and that's a large number of kids who enter the world without a father in the home, married to the mother. I've not heard one thing from any of these people about that. Sonny Hostin, not one word about this.
3: Well, you know, it's very terrifying to see how many kids are growing up without a father, but it's even more terrifying when you realize that whether or not they have a father in the home, these kids are still growing up and not being able to read. And the reason that you don't see these left-wing characters at this point, because they're not even showcasing the real thoughts, you have these characters that are ignoring the real issues in the black community, is because they are just out here for the grift. They know that victimhood is very profitable, and as long as they continue to leverage this idea that black people are these oppressed victims, that's going to keep funding their pockets and getting them elected into offices. And Jasmine Crockett in particular makes me so frustrated, because never in my life have I seen someone code switch backwards. I can understand why people code switch when they're around their more casual friends or their family members, that they might use more slang, they might, you know, dabble into the jargon and slur their words a little bit. But Jasmine speaks so eloquently and showcases her education when she's behind the scenes, but then whenever she's around, you know, professional people and supposed to conduct herself with decorum, she gets on stage and starts acting like a babbling ghetto idiot. And that, to me, is the most shameful thing that you can do to young Black girls who are looking up to her. They should be looking up to someone that is leading by example, not leading by an example that's going to drive them into poverty and to, you know, just a very unsuccessful lifestyle. And Jasmine knows that.
2: Well, Xavier, we're going to have to leave it there. I know you are having a huge impact. I'm sure you're red-pilling a lot of people, changing a lot of minds. And I just want to encourage you to just keep on going. I really, really am impressed. Xavier DeRusso, Prager University personality, 2.7 million followers on various platforms. Xavier, thank you for taking the time. We appreciate it.
3: It was an honor to be here.
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0: 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And now, here's Larry Elder.
1: 888-971-SAGE, 888-971-7243. I am Larry Elder. We are Salem News Channel. In earthquake ravaged Venezuela, the search continues for victims who incredibly might still be alive. We're talking 14 days after being trapped in debris from collapsed buildings following two devastating earthquakes. There are still several million tons of debris in most affected parts of Venezuela, and neighbors are helping their friends search for relatives by digging in the rubble themselves. Listen to this update from Canadian Broadcasting. Miracles are still happening amidst these collapsed buildings.
2: There are believed to be about five people who were in a barbershop when the earthquake hits on June 24th, those twin earthquakes that rocked this part of Venezuela. And there are people here holding on to this thread of hope that they may still, after this earthquake, they still believe there's this small sliver of a chance. There's just people reporting that they've heard voices. And
1: now, thanks to men and women just like you opening your hearts with donations, our friends at the Christian nonprofit relief organization Food for the Poor, you know it well, are rushing meals, medical kits, and other essentials to thousands of folks who are not living on the street, who are now living on the streets after their buildings collapse in these earthquakes. 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That's 855-918-4673. So many of you have already given. I am really deeply moved and impressed. LarryElder.com. 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Or text Elder to 51555. Elder to 51555, and you will get a link. We're going to talk about Graham Plattner, formally going to withdraw his candidacy on Monday. But first, Mark is in Los Angeles. Mark, always nice to hear from you.
3: Good. Thank you, Larry. Why don't you tell me, I'm pretty sure I know why, but why don't you tell me why you hate the Obamas?
1: Hate is a really strong word. I don't hate them. Do I dislike their policy? Do I dislike his policies? Do I dislike the race card he's been playing? Do I dislike the way Michelle Obama beginning of every year came out and talked about the gap between what men and women are being paid for doing the very same work, which is a lie? I think that they've done a lot of damage to the country. I really think Obamacare has done a lot of damage to the country. I think the stimulus package did a lot of damage to the country. I think the so-called Iran deal did a lot of damage to the country. I think Obama was probably one of the worst presidents we have ever had. You've heard me say this before, Mark. I don't know why you're asking this. I was in Boston in 2004 when this young man from Illinois, then a state senator, skinny guy with kind of funny ears and a funny name nobody could pronounce, came out and gave an amazing speech and talked about how there's no blue America, there's no red America, there's just one America, United States of America. People went nuts. There's no black America, there's no white America, there's just one America. People went nuts. That's the man that people thought they hired. The man had a 70% approval when he walked into the Oval Office the third week of January 2009. For the next 8 years, one race card after another, after another, after another, to the point where both blacks and whites thought race relations got worse when he left 8 years later, when both of them thought race relations would improve when he walked into the Oval Office. He did a great deal of damage. The guy played the race card. Somebody who grew up with a mixed relationship, his white grandparents took care of him, and here he is talking about how much racism there is in America. It is BS, it's nonsense, and he, in my opinion, encouraged a whole bunch of people like Jasmine Crockett, Joy Reid, and all these people, Sonny Hostin, to go BMW about how much racism there is in America, in part because of what Barack Obama said and did. So I intensely dislike what he did to this country. Intensely.
3: Okay. So, if that is all the case, and you're going just with facts, then why would you not have said, when Donald Trump, you're going to give me the Hillary explanation, assuming she did that, Why didn't you say anything when Trump always said,
1: You're talking about the birther stuff. I most certainly did. I said it's a waste of time, a waste of energy. I said this man is from here, and Donald Trump ultimately conceded that he is from here. But you pointed this out, because you know what I'm going to say, Mark. It was Hillary's campaign that started it. And don't go by me. Go by that book called Game Change, written by John Heilman and Mark Halperin. And they both covered the 2008 campaign. And it was Hillary Clinton's campaign that put that rumor out. It was her henchman named Sidney Blumenthal who did it. And when Obama chose her to be Secretary of State, she wanted to bring him along. And the Obama administration refused because they were very angry at this guy for pushing this fake rumor.
3: Okay, so let's just say for argument this is all 100% true.
1: It is 100% true.
3: Wouldn't that make Donald Trump either an idiot, I'll let you choose for me, or a worse human being?
1: It makes him wrong.
3: Lying.
1: It makes him wrong. I believe he sincerely thought that Obama was not from here. And keep in mind, I'm saying he was wrong. I'm not. Hillary pushed it. I'm not calling her stupid either. They were wrong. The bureau chief of the McClatchy newspapers, his name is James Asher, said that Sidney Blumenthal told him that Obama was from Africa. He put a reporter on to track down the story, and it came back that it wasn't true. Trump put a lot of money into it, and it came back that it wasn't true. He ultimately said it wasn't true. It'd be one thing if you still saying it's true, but he's not saying that anymore because he was wrong.
3: And he never apologized.
1: No, Trump doesn't apologize for anything. That's how he rolls.
3: Okay, let me ask you two quick questions, same subject. You obviously know who John Boehner was, right?
1: John Boehner said... Go ahead.
3: Boehner.
1: Mm-hmm.
3: John Boehner said, after John McCain died, and he did not pick a Republican to do his eulogy, and he picked Obama, a lot of Republicans went crazy. And two, but more importantly, and this is a poll that even the lying Fox has admitted is completely true, all Americans, Democrats and Republicans, when they have been asked who is the most popular president to this day, personality
1: who,
3: and everything.
1: Who cares about popularity? I care about policy. I care about effectiveness. I know he's popular. So what? I'm Larry Ogan.
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1: 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Coming up, Maine Democrats are going to hold a convention of 600 delegates to choose a replacement for Graham Plattner, who will formally drop out on Monday. We're also going to talk about what Trump said about the accusations against Plattner and the trans lover of Tyler Robinson, the alleged assassin of Charlie Kirk, since Robinson was acting erratically after Charlie Kirk was killed. Trump says the Senate needs to get tough and pass the Save America Act. Don Lemon says, I'm proud to be an American, but embarrassed as an American right now. Don't know whether he's talking about Trump or Jasmine Crockett. Let me just say a thing or two real quickly about what our friend, the magnificent Mark, said about Barack Obama's popularity. He's absolutely right. Surveys have shown that Obama remains one of the most popular recent presidents we've ever had. So what? I care about effectiveness. I care about policies. As far as popularity is concerned, however, if you look at popularity within the party, Donald Trump, until recently, more popular than any other president at this juncture in his second term in decades. The people who love Donald Trump love him and will walk on hot coals for him. More popular than Obama was at this juncture in his second term. Look it up. The other thing that Obama did is put out this lie about the police being systemically racist. And in his second term, because of this rhetoric, he triggered a black man into murdering two New York police officers. Officers Lou and Ramos, as they sat in their car, black guy either told friends or posted on social media his anger over what he thought was a systemic racism against black people, something that Obama pushed when he embraced Black Lives Matter. Another black man killed five officers in Dallas, motivated by the same BS. Another black man killed three officers in Baton Rouge, Louisiana, motivated by the same BS. This is the legacy of Barack Hussein Obama. 888-971-SAGE. Do not leave town.
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0: 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I'm Ron Taylor.
10: We've learned this morning that a veteran GOP senator and close ally of President Trump has died.
11: GOP Senator Lindsey Graham has died after a brief and sudden illness. That's what his office says in a statement posted on social media. But Senator Graham's office did not provide any additional details. The South Carolina Republican also became a longtime advocate of direct confrontation with Iran.
10: As correspondent Andrew Stewart reporting, the senator had just returned from meeting with Ukrainian President Vladimir Zelensky in Kyiv. Senator Graham was chairman of the Senate Budget Committee and was seeking a fifth six-year term in November. A statement from Senator Graham's office this morning says his family appreciates prayers at this time and asks for privacy during this incredibly difficult period. Senator Lindsey Graham was 71 years old. Security around President Trump has been tightened after a warning from Israel of an Iranian assassination plot. U.S. Ambassador to Israel, Mike Huckabee.
12: We've seen that the Iranians so far have not indicated a willingness to completely change their ways. They have threatened to assassinate President Trump. By the way, it was in Israeli intelligence shared with the U.S. that gave him a heads up of a very specific plot that they had this week to try and assassinate him. Our partnership with Israel is an important one, and I want people in the U.S. to understand this is not a one-way street.
10: Huckabee appeared on the Salem News program this week on Capitol Hill with Tony Perkins. The United States has attacked Iran over an Iranian strike on a vessel in the Strait of Hormuz. The strike early Sunday set a container ship ablaze and forced its crew to abandon it. Iran apparently responded with strikes targeting Bahrain, Kuwait, Qatar, and the United Arab Emirates. News and analysis found at townhall.com.
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24: 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Welcome to the program. No victor crests allowed because we've got a country to save. 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
1: 888-971-SAGE, 888-971-7243. I am Larry Elder. We are Salem News Channel. Lots of fireworks between Trump cabinet members and the members of Congress that despise the Trump administration and everything it stands for. And, of course, the Graham Plattner defense makes it awfully difficult to keep referring to President Trump as a Nazi when you are trying to get elected to the Senate, a guy who actually has a Nazi tattoo on his chest. Chuck Schumer doubled down on his endorsement of Graham Plattner, number 16.
29: You have not said if you're still endorsing Graham Plattner. Are you still supporting Graham Plattner?
30: As I said, I endorsed Graham Plattner. We're going to beat Susan Collins and take back the Senate.
29: Thank you.
1: I think he was asked five straight times, wasn't he? Number 21?
30: Right here, this young man.
29: On Graham Plattner, are you satisfied with the explanations he's given for the controversies his campaign has faced right now? Are you concerned about what he heard?
30: I met with Graham Plattner today. We're going to beat Susan Collins and take back the Senate.
29: Are you?
31: So you're saying that Dan Mills is your preferred candidate, and then rattled that she should get back in. You're standing behind Graham Plattner, that's what you're doing.
30: We're going to beat Susan Collins and take back the Senate. Yes.
31: Does Democrats taking behind Graham Plattner, does that hurt their credibility in attacking Ken Paxton?
30: We're going to beat Susan Collins and take back the Senate. Any other subject you got? Any other subject?
1: So a guy with a Nazi tattoo on his chest, we're going to beat Susan Collins and take back the Senate. Guy who refers to rural Americans or racist and stupid, we're going to take back the Senate. Guy who says he joined the military because he wanted to kill people, we're going to take back the Senate. Guy who denigrates American Sniper, Chris Kyle, by claiming that he inflated the number of his kills. Guy who referred to someone killed in the military as a dumb mother effer. Guy who was sending sexually charged text messages to as many as six different women after he got married. Well, you know, it's all about... This is Bernie Sanders, number 18.
32: Are you with the Republican Party?
33: It doesn't matter.
32: Are you talking about morality and corruption with President Trump? Have a nice day.
34: That was quite a moment.
35: Well, I mean, I'll tell you, if I may. There was a mob of media there. Mob of media. Worried about Graham Plattner's marriage and his texts. Meanwhile, we are not talking about why one person in America owns more wealth than the bottom 53%. How often do we discuss that on CNN?
1: Really? We're not discussing how one person is so wealthy, and we're talking about Graham Plattner having a Nazi tattoo on his chest? How irresponsible is that? Here is John Fetterman again, number 19.
0: Out a side door, did not answer any questions, and he left as we are told that he has fundraisers this evening here in Washington. Most Democrats right now are trying to give him the benefit of the doubt. They are siding with him. They say that this race is too important to lose. They must win Maine in order to take back the United States Senate, and they are listening to what he is saying, calling a private matter, when he also says that these are controversies from the past, that he's moved on past these controversies, that he's a changed man, and the like. They're okay with that, those explanations. Except for one Democratic senator. That is Senator John Fetterman of Pennsylvania, who I caught up with about this controversy this afternoon.
2: Who know the daily struggle.
3: What kind of a creeper has been on a decade on a platform like Kick and send a dozen explicit kinds of messages and who knows what else?
0: Would it be better for Democrats if he was not the candidate here?
3: All I'm saying, it's like... You know, when I was growing up, if someone had a clear Nazi tattoo on them, you probably could conclude that there's a Nazi sympathizer. How, you know, at some point, are you going to continue to defend that or dismiss that?
0: Now, I asked Fetterman how he feels about Janet Mills, who is the Democratic governor who has suspended her campaign. He talked up her candidacy. Of course, Mills has suspended her campaign, but she did make comments yesterday reminding voters that she is still on the ballot. And the person who recruited her in that race, Jake, of course, was Chuck Schumer, the Senate Democratic leader. I asked Schumer today if he is still endorsing Graham Platner after Mills suspended his campaign. And he would only say that we are going to beat Susan Collins in Maine and we're going to retake the Senate.
1: Then there's Democrat Senator Tim Kaine, number 20.
5: But are you comfortable having a potential colleague with a Nazi tattoo that he knew was a Nazi tattoo in 2019, took him years afterward to get rid of it?
6: Casey, I'm just going to answer the same way I just answered you. Anything I say is going to be played somewhere in Maine. Maine voters need to make this call. Once they do make the call, I'm sure I'm going to have some things to say. But as far as next Tuesday goes, that's the primary day. There's three names on the ballot. Maine Democrats will decide.
5: So if you come back on Wednesday of next week, we could ask you and you might answer?
6: When you ask me, when the primary is said and done, I'll tell you what I think.
5: Okay. I mean, for a symbol like this, is it not irrelevant when an election is timed as to whether or not that's okay?
6: No, this is all very relevant stuff, but it's relevant to the voters who are voting. And I don't have a vote in Maine. And again, I don't like it when national Dems go into primaries in other states and try to Bigfoot primary voters and tell them who they should support. And I frankly think the Democratic Party has often gotten that wrong. I have colleagues from Washington who, you know, urged the governor to get in the race. I have colleagues from Washington who are rooting on Graham Platner. I have been asked by multiple candidates on this ballot to get involved in this race, and I've said it's up to the primary day. It's for Maine voters to decide, and they don't need a Virginian telling them what to do.
1: So if they had a noose on his chest or a KKK or a burning cross or a Klan hat, you wouldn't have a problem, right, Bernie Sanders, number 22?
8: Republican super PACs controlled by the wealthiest people in this country are plan to spend $100 million in a very small state like Maine. Extraordinary amount of money. Now, why do the richest people in this country want to defeat Graham Platner? That should tell you everything you need to know, because he's going to stand up for working people. Is he a saint? I guess not. I don't know too many states here.
1: Meanwhile, Sonny Hostin on The View, number 46.
9: But I will say, yesterday I was sort of on the fence. I'm like, character matters. Morals matter. I can't believe that this is the person in Maine that's going to, you know, take on the Republican, take on Susan Collins. I'm now convinced that we are really in a bad place in this country. Democrats have to take over the Senate. They have to take over the House. They have to bring some semblance of normalcy back to this government. And if it takes getting behind someone like Platner, which 51% of voters in Maine say that they will get behind him as opposed to 42%, if I lived in Maine, I would hold my nose and I would pull that lever and I would vote for him.
1: So, if it takes voting for somebody with a Nazi tattoo on his chest, it is what it is, right? President Trump at CNN's Caitlin Collins, number 41.
4: Excuse me, Mr. President, just to clarify on what you were asked earlier, is the $1.8 billion DOJ fund dead or is it on hold?
10: It's, I'd have to ask the lawyers, I don't know. I know one thing, the weaponization, are you talking about the weaponization fund?
4: Yeah, what's your decision?
10: The weaponization fund, as far as I'm concerned, was a beautiful thing. It was something I didn't make it, but I heard that. I thought that was the greatest thing because people like you have abused our people so badly. The fake news like CNN, like the New York Times and like others have abused our people. Wait a minute, be quiet. Have abused our people so badly, and you should be ashamed of yourself. You used to be a conservative. She was a conservative from Alabama. Can you believe it? But CNN, in particular, CNN, does such false reporting. But now they have new ownership, so maybe it'll straighten it out. I doubt it. But it's hard to straighten garbage out. But CNN has abused, and others have abused so badly. People, these are people that are great people that were destroyed. Their families have been destroyed. Many suicides. They committed suicide. People that went there with love. They went there with love. You know, when I made that speech early in the day, tremendous crowd. I hate to say because they'll say, oh, I was wrong on the number, but I believe it's the largest crowd I've ever spoken to by twice. The biggest crowd, I think, bigger than the inaugurations, bigger than anything. And there was so much love and friendship. It was the most amazing thing. People were crying. They were like, wait a minute, let me finish. And those people have been abused by you and by
1: others. Love lost between Donald Trump and CNN. 888-971-SHE. 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
14: When Abraham Lincoln was elected president in 1860, America stood on the edge of collapse. Over the next 4 years, the Civil War claimed more than 700,000 lives and tested whether our republic could endure. As the war drew to a close, Lincoln looked beyond victory. He looked toward healing. In his second inaugural address, he challenged the nation, "Let us strive on to bind up the nation's wounds, to achieve and cherish a just and lasting peace." Lincoln understood that preserving the greatest experiment in self-government required more than winning a war. It required the character to restore what had been broken. More than 160 years later, America still faces division. The question is not whether we'll disagree. The question is whether we still have the wisdom and the character to heal together.
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10: They were like, wait a minute, let me finish. And those people have been abused by you and by others and by the politicians, by the Democrats. They're dumb people. They want to have open borders. They want to have transgender utilization of your children. They want to have men playing in women's sports. They want to have high taxes. They turned down, you know, they fought us on the tax bill, and they fought us because they want people to pay high taxes because they're crazy. There's something wrong with them. There's something wrong with you. It's a shame. Yeah, go ahead.
1: 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I am Larry Elder. We are Salem News Channel. 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

0: 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That's 888-206-2855. Super Rasside is in Detroit. Super, always nice to hear from you.
1: Hey, thank you. thanks, Larry. I appreciate you. Before I get into my two topics, right quick, what you think about those finals, man? I'm New Yorker. I'm New York all the way. I got a funny feeling you rolling with New York. You got your money on them or what?
0: Actually, I wanted San Antonio to win.
1: Oh,
0: and you guys, and you guys took that game, that first game.
1: And we're gonna take the second one too.
0: Yeah,
1: then y'all gonna be like wondering, I'm gonna get swept. Yeah, you might get swept if we get the second game.
0: Well, you have an amazing team, no question.
1: Yeah, it's a Fab Five over there, and I just recognized that yesterday.
0: Yeah, Jalen is amazing, and he's so short compared to Wimby, and he's getting around there and just making these guys look like fools.
1: No. You got the Battle Cat. The Battle Cat is dealing with Wimby, a.k.a. Mm-hmm. Carl Anthony Towns. I call him the Battle Cat.
0: Right.
1: Word to the He-Man movie. So, and then you got the other three guys. The other three guys are possible Hall of Famers as well. They're Fab Five. Or you got Malik Bridges. Josh.
0: It's a hell of a team. Yep. No question about it.
1: Yep. So it's going to be a beautiful thing. But let me get to my two topics real quick. Now, remember, we got disconnected. We were talking about police reform when I said the Republicans are delusional and they are in denial. And I was going to make a word called delusional and denial is what the Republicans always seem to be.
0: About police? And
1: police reform, reforming the bad cops. But then I'm going to pivot and go into Colin Kaepernick. So let me say this. What do you feel about Colin Kaepernick getting his tryouts? Because he took a knee. He took a knee before there was a knee put on George Floyd's neck. So he was correct in doing what he did.
0: Actually, Colin Kaepernick became a police critic, having nothing whatever to do with George Floyd. He became a critic. He became a critic because somebody in Oakland was killed by a police officer. That's what made him become a critic, and that's what made him start taking the knee. Most people don't even know about this. And it turned out turned out the guy that he felt was abused by the police had pulled a knife and was coming towards a cop, and he was killed. Even bystanders who were black said, bro, put down the knife, put down the knife. That's what caused Colin Kaepernick to start kneeling. You can look it up.
1: As the former mayor of New York used to say,
0: you can Google it.
1: But guess what, though? There were tons of other examples of police brutality.
0: Tons
1: of other things that happened prior to that. But my point would be this. Kaepernick took the knee before George Floyd, so that means that he was correct and it was going to happen again.
0: Well,
1: and it did.
0: That's assuming that what happened to George Floyd, in your opinion, it was murder. I don't think it was murder. He was resisting arrest. He was full of drugs.
1: What?
0: He was passing counterfeit.
1: He was on the ground, Larry.
0: He started saying, "I can't breathe," even before they put him on the ground. You know, Super Rasside, have you seen that movie documentary I urge you to watch for free on YouTube? It's called The Fall of Minneapolis. Have you watched it?
1: I have not.
0: Okay, I didn't think you had. That's not a criticism. I didn't think you had. Why don't you watch that and then call me back tomorrow and tell me whether or not you still feel the same way?
1: No. If the man cannot breathe and you got your foot on his neck.
0: He said, I can't breathe before he was even put on the ground, Super.
1: Wouldn't
0: he started yelling, I can't breathe before he's even touched.
1: But wouldn't a human being...
0: Because he knew that someone like you would believe him.
1: Wouldn't a normal human being like me or you think to stand this man up or sit him down on the curb?
0: And furthermore, the tactic about the knee was taught in the academy, and the chief of police in Minneapolis testified it wasn't taught. He lied. And again, all of this is in the documentary called The Fall of Minneapolis Super.
1: The guy was racist. So does Kelly...
0: Was he charged with a hate crime?
1: Come on, we all know if that guy...
0: Was he charged with a hate crime?
1: He was white.
0: Was he charged with a hate crime?
1: Was white.
0: Why wasn't he charged with a hate crime? Did you watch the trial? It was on television. Did you watch the trial?
1: He is found guilty. He is in jail.
0: Wait. You said he was a racist. Was he charged with a hate crime? The answer is no, he wasn't. Either federal or state. And the lead prosecutor who was black...
1: An elementary kid could understand the guy was racist.
0: Okay, Super. I'm gonna have to cut you off because you're talking over me. You won't let me finish what I had to say. I urge everybody who believes that

0: George Floyd was murdered to watch a documentary for free on YouTube called The Fall of Minneapolis. Regarding calling the officer a racist, he was never charged with a hate crime, either state or federal, and the lead prosecutor was black. And in his opening statement, he took pains to say, the police in general are not on trial. Minneapolis PD is not on trial. This individual is on trial for what he did and didn't do, and never even implied that what motivated the cop had to do with George Floyd's race. So when you call him racist, you're making an assertion for which there's no evidence whatsoever. By the way, there were four cops that were involved. One of them was a Hmong. One of them, his father was from Nigeria. No evidence whatsoever, however you feel about the treatment of George Floyd, that the treatment had to do with George Floyd's race. 888-971-SAGE. I'm Larry Elder.
1: There's a moment in every...
2: With SRN News, I'm Ron Taylor. Breaking news out of Washington this morning, as Senator Lindsey Graham has died after a brief and sudden illness. NBC News reporting emergency personnel responding to a call for cardiac arrest at Graham's Capitol Hill home last night, and photographs showed paramedics carrying a person on a stretcher from Graham's home to an awaiting ambulance. There is no word yet on the actual cause of death. The senator had just returned from meeting with Ukrainian President Volodymyr Zelensky in Ukraine. Senator Graham was elected to the Senate in 2002 and was a close political ally of President Trump. He was chairman of the Senate Budget Committee and was seeking a fifth six-year term in November. A statement from Senator Graham's office says his family appreciates prayers at this time and asks for privacy during this incredibly difficult period. Senator Lindsey Graham, dead at 71 years old. This is SRN News.
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9: Hello, I'm David Jeremiah. And after 250 years, America has much to celebrate. But this time is also a moment to seek the Lord, because the hope of a nation is not found merely in outward strength, but in hearts that are turned toward God. Scripture reminds us that revival begins when God's people humble themselves in prayer, seek His face, and walk in Christ's ways. That is where lasting strength begins. So as we thank God for America's past, let us also ask Him for spiritual renewal in our future. May he lead us, strengthen us, and pour out his blessing on this land we so dearly love.

0: 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Here's Larry Elder.
1: 888-971-SAGE, 888-971-7243. I am Larry Elder. We are Salem News Channel. 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Reverend Sharpton referred to the Supreme Court as right-wing. There have been three recent decisions, 9-0, 9-0, 8-1, number 44.
2: So this is clearly a right-wing Supreme Court that is determined to break up the Civil Rights Act in any form, particularly when it regards race. Now, the Supreme Court said in their decision that you could regard or you could take into account partisan stuff, party politics. They're not even doing that here. So we are left in the state of Alabama.
1: That's enough. This man, that he is a Democrat kingmaker, blows my mind. Determined to break up the Civil Rights, the Voting Rights Act. You know what the Voting Rights Act did? It made sure things like poll taxes, literacy tests, grandfather clauses would not be used. It was not designed to create majority-minority districts, districts based on race, which is what the interpretation by the left has been. Never designed for that at all. He doesn't have a problem with the fact that California, about 40% of Californians voted for Donald Trump. Yet, if the Democrats get their way, out of the 52 members of the House here in California, maybe four, maybe five might be Republicans when the numbers should be 20. It was going to be proportional to the percentage of people that voted Republican in this state. I went to college in New England. There are six New England states. Total population around maybe 15 million. It is estimated that about 3 million are Republicans. You know how many House seats there are held by Republicans in these six New England states? Zero. None. Does that bother Reverend Al Sharpton? And the redistricting had nothing to do with race, had to do with voting patterns. If Democrats did not vote overwhelmingly Republican, the seats wouldn't be lost. But they do. So, Republicans are in charge in certain states. They're going to design maps to help them the way Democrats do here in California. Voters, by the way, a few years ago in California, because of Arnold Schwarzenegger, voted to remove the districting process from lawmakers to put in a so-called independent commission. Now, they gamed the commission, so they still got their way pretty much, but that was the whole goal. And then after Donald Trump pressured Texas into changing their map, which they could do legally, by the way, Gavin Newsom goes to the same voters that just a few years earlier voted to take this power from the politicians and put it into a commission to put it back into the power of the politicians, all because they hate Donald Trump. Does that bother Reverend Sharpton? Of course not. And I've told you before that Eric Holder set up a committee to go around in 2017 advising states on how they can use race to create majority-minority districts. Did anybody have a problem with that? But Donald Trump is allegedly the one that started all of this. And about 40 years ago, there was a very powerful Democrat, I mentioned this the other day, who talked about how he designed maps so crazily. He called it was my gift to modern art, the way he designed these districts in order to benefit the Democratic Party. Anybody have a problem with that? Both sides have been doing it for a very long time. And President Trump told Texas, hey, get in the game. Holder's been doing this for a number of years. We've been asleep as a switch. And, of course, Al Sharpton and a race card. I don't think I've ever seen the two not side by side. The Democrats routinely pull out the race card, routinely shout, "You're a fascist," and then they're about ready to nominate, to vote for somebody who does have a Nazi tattoo on his chest. You can't make this up. Steve Hilton, what are his chances against Javier Becerra, number 36? Wait for that. Now, here's something that should make you angry. Data brokers just don't sell your address, your phone number. 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

0: The Republicans have decided they can just roll this one on through, and they can roll over not only Dr. Ford, not only the other accusers, but roll over millions of women who have had it with men who decide that they are entitled and they don't have to listen to complaints about sexual assault.
1: Cruel 18, 2018, Elizabeth Warren. And now they're about ready to stand by somebody who, New York Times says, has been abusing women physically. 888-971-SAGE, 888-971-7243. I am Larry Elder. 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Jolene is in Billings, Montana. Jolene, you're on the Larry Elder Show.
2: Well, hi, Larry. I just want to call and say you're doing a fantastic job.
1: Thank you.
2: And I think I agree with President Trump 100%. And George Floyd, I mean, what a joke. He's a piece of garbage. I'll watch my mouth here.
1: Thank you for centering yourself, Jolene. It's a family show.
2: It is. Yeah. It just boils my blood. You know, you got such good people out here in the world, and they want to cherish that.
1: Yeah.
2: That thing.
1: History of battering women, including beating up a pregnant woman. I mean, who does that?
2: Pregnant woman.
1: Yeah. Pregnant. Yeah.
2: Exactly. Yeah, and then the Democrat cities and all these Democrat places, they look like garbage, too. I mean, I live in a red state, and I tell you, I'm so proud of that. And they've tried to come in at our state at one time and try to do a sanctuary city, but we said no. You know, enough. I've had it. I've had it with these Democrats and their ways. And these Democrats have come from different countries. Get them out of here. They don't belong in our Congress. You know, if they want to live like they want to live, go home. Get out of here. Take your buddies with you.
1: Let's pass the hat and send Ilhan Omar back to Somalia. Jeff is in Riverside. Jeff, you're on the Larry Elder Show.
3: Larry, I'm an EMT, and I want to get one thing settled once and for all. When somebody is choking, like in a restaurant, and you look over and they are coughing, they can breathe. If someone can talk, they can breathe. If they can't breathe, they cannot talk, they cannot cough. That is a medical fact, and I challenge anyone to say otherwise. If any doctor disputes that, he thinks there's 26 genders. But the one thing that you could ask any fireman, any police officer, any nurse's aide, any dental assistant, that if you go over and you say, are you choking? And they say yes, or I can't breathe, or they're coughing, you do not do the Heimlich maneuver.
1: Mm-hmm.
3: You have to wait until they are not able to communicate with you. And that's just it. That's a fact.
1: Well, and Jeff, on top of all of that, which of course is true, on top of all of that, the man said, I can't breathe, before he's put on the ground. He already said, I can't breathe. Because he knew that that would cause people to assume that he was being physically abused by the police, which is not the case at all. You're not even on the ground. You said, I can't breathe? Not even in any kind of hold or chokehold? I can't breathe? Really? Thank you so much for the call. I appreciate it. Mark Wayne Mullen confronted Benny Thompson, the former chair of the January 6th committee, you know, about Donald Trump engaging in an insurrection. Benny Thompson, by the way, was one of 30 congresspersons in 2004 that objected to the certification of Ohio. Anybody call him a election denier, number 28?
4: DHS responded by attacking protesters and defending inhumane conditions. Enough is enough. Delaney Hall should be closed.
5: That's law enforcement. Just say, I want to defund police, I want open borders, and I want illegals running wild in our streets. Because ICE every day is taking the worst of the worst off the streets. They're taking those that enter this country illegally off the streets, which is exactly what they were designed to do. And CBP is protecting our ports, and our port of entries, and our borders. and yet we want to target them and defund them? That's reckless. You're talking about President Trump's ill behavior towards children? Yet we have found over 120,000 kids that were missing underneath the Trump administration when they lost touch of 340,000, which we fear most are now in trafficking rings. I didn't hear anybody complaining about that. What we've done underneath the Trump administration is we've went and rescued these kids. What is inhumane about that? Nothing. He's doing the job that Biden administration turned a blind eye to. That shouldn't ever take place. If anything we can agree on, our kids should be watched over. Now, I do look forward to answering all the rest of the
1: Regarding the conditions at this detention center, check out what he told this congresswoman from Illinois, number 47.
6: So, Secretary, are you familiar with the ICE National Detention Standard, Standard 4, Food Service, that establishes that food in ICE detention must be nutritious and hygienic? Are you familiar with the standard? That's a pretty easy yes or no.
5: Yes,
6: are you familiar with the standard? Thank you. So given ICE's standards and reports of decaying food confirmed by congressional oversight, would you retract your comments dismissing detainees' concerns about rotten food as a desire for ethnic food? Would you retract those comments?
5: I didn't say rotten food. I said they wanted ethnic correct food, and I said this isn't a Holiday Inn. We're not providing that. But
6: so
5: we did release
6: retracting.
5: The menu, and if you saw time, if you look time to look at the
6: so
5: menu,
6: you're not retracting
5: it's
6: your comments.
5: Food.
6: Okay.
1: This isn't a Holiday Inn. And she says we should abolish ICE and dismantle DHS, which is exactly what he said. Number 48.
6: And I have to say this for Kevin, for Virginia, his grandmother, who's my constituent. We will not forget the terror of ICE. And we will not forget what DHS continues to do, even under your watch. We know that a better world is possible. We need something new, and that means, I will say it loudly so that you could go ahead and quote it if you need to, we need to abolish ICE, and we need to dismantle DHS. And like I told your predecessor, Secretary, I wouldn't get comfortable, because you have to be held accountable. With that, I yield back.
1: So let in 10 to 20 million people illegally in the country, some of whom are on the terror watch list, and abolish ICE and abolish DHS. Now, when it comes to supplements, there are two things that matter most.
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10: Foundations of Freedom. 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
7: When Abraham Lincoln was elected president in 1860, America stood on the edge of collapse. Over the next 4 years, the Civil War claimed more than 700,000 lives and tested whether our republic could endure. As the war drew to a close, Lincoln looked beyond victory. He looked toward healing. In his second inaugural address, he challenged the nation. Let us strive on to bind up the nation's wounds, to achieve and cherish a just and lasting peace. Lincoln understood that preserving the greatest experiment in self-government required more than winning a war. It required the character to restore what had been broken. More than 160 years later, America still faces division. The question is not whether we'll disagree. The question is whether we still have the wisdom and the character to heal together.
10: The Morning Answer. Sure to get your morning started off.

0: 888-971-SAGE, 888-971-7243. I am Larry Elder. We are Salem News Channel. The voting count continues here in California. Steve Hilton has a slight lead over Javier Becerra. The two of them have a lead over the third one, Tom Steyer, the billionaire who spent $220 million of his own money. The gap between number two and number three appear to be large enough so that as this count continues, it appears that Steve Hilton will be in one of the top two. Same thing regarding the mayor's race. Karen Bass is leading. Spencer Prattner, number two. And the third one is Nithya Raman, a Democrat socialist. The gap also appears to be so wide that it is, in my opinion, unlikely, even as these ballots come in, that she's going to close the gap. Steve Hilton, number 36.
1: I think they're very different categories. I think that is, let's start with Dave Wasserman. Of course, that's the conventional wisdom. I totally understand that. And that's how it has been in California. So it's not surprising that someone who doesn't actually live here would say that. But if you do live here, if you experience what's going on in California, then I think you'll pick up a real sense of more than frustration, even rage, against what's been happening here. You've got 56% of Californians now saying that the state is moving in the wrong direction. Real frustration with the fact that we pay the highest taxes in the country and get some of the worst results. And so I think that actually this year could be different. There's another really important thing to bear in mind, which is that there's a ballot initiative that's going to be on the ballot in November for voter ID.
0: And the congressional map that was redrawn for Proposition 50, the idea was to create five more Democrat seats. Well, it looks like at least one of them, maybe even two of them, might end up in Republican hands. Number 30.
2: California's sixth congressional district right now. This is one of the districts that was redrawn because Democrats thought it would be a good pickup opportunity. Kevin Kiley is the incumbent. He's an independent now, but he was a Republican, and he's definitely not a Democrat. And the first two people in this race right now, and the top two advance, are the independent and the Republican, not the Democrat. Still only 50%. Counted right now, but how nervous are Democrats here that they might be boxed out of this district they drew as a pickup?
0: They should be extremely nervous. And Javier Becerra, the leader, high-speed rail, number 32.
3: Newsom is popular, but I think that, you know, his waste, fraud, and abuse isn't. His high-speed rail to nowhere isn't. The health care for illegal immigrants funded by taxpayers isn't. And Becerra, Alex did a great interview with Javier Becerra in the last week of the campaign. I have to give him credit because he highlighted so many of these key issues, like would you continue providing taxpayer-funded health care to
0: immigrants? So Javier Becerra, if anything, would be a worse governor than Gavin Newsom. I'm Larry Elder. I'll see you tomorrow. God bless.
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9: 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WORL. Orlando. 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Orlando. 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
12: 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I'm Ron Taylor.
8: Sad news out of Washington as South Carolina Republican Senator Lindsey Graham has died after a brief illness.
12: South Carolina voters first sent Mr. Graham to the U.S. Senate back in 2002. Senator Graham was currently running for a fifth term. He briefly ran for president back in 2016 and clashed with then-candidate Donald Trump, criticizing him as unfit for office. However, Senator Graham later emerged as one of Mr. Trump's top allies.
8: That's Washington correspondent Andrew Stewart reporting. Senator Graham's family says they appreciate prayers at this time and ask for privacy during this incredibly difficult period. Senator Lindsey Graham, dead at 71. President Trump suggests a standing order to attack Iran in the event of an assassination, but Vice President Vance would make that call.
13: President Trump is suggesting he's left standing orders for the U.S. military to destroy Iran at levels he says they've never seen before if Tehran follows through on its long-standing threats to kill him. But the U.S. government has no way to create an automatic, pre-authorized dead man switch that would prompt immediate retaliation. Instead, if Trump were killed, the transfer of power to his successor is governed by the 25th Amendment. Vice President J.D. Vance instantaneously would become commander in chief and have authority for any retaliation. Vance could do exactly what Trump called for, though there's also a chance Vance could decide not to follow Trump's orders. I'm Julie Walker.
8: The U.S. has attacked Iran over an Iranian strike on a vessel in the Strait of Hormuz. The strike early Sunday set a container ship ablaze and forced its crew to abandon it. Iran apparently responding with strikes targeting Bahrain, Kuwait, Qatar, and the United Arab Emirates. News and analysis at townhall.com.
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18: Hello, Florida. This is Joe Mullins of the Live Workshop Play Show, and welcome to another beautiful weekend in the greatest state in the greatest country in the world. It is an honor to be able to travel the world and say you're from America, and even more so, you're from Florida. This is why the other 49 states always are looking at Florida, going, how can we be more like them? We have some of the best places to live, work, shop, and play. And that's because we are one of the most conservative and safest states in the world. And with me today, I've got a very special guest. I've got Haley Thomas. Haley, welcome to the show.
19: Thank you so much.
18: And you are with an organization, and this organization is really, to me, Florida, when you think of Disney World, you think of all the kids and all the people going there. But people don't realize Disney and Orlando have a bigger threat. A lot of families go there with their kids and all of a sudden find themselves looking for them in a park or searching for them to never see them again.
19: Right.
18: And it's the trafficking that you see happen in states like us that have families coming to them. Now, you're with a company or an organization called Black Flag Innocence Foundation.
19: Mm-hmm.
18: And it's a nonprofit, and y'all serve to help combat the human trafficking that we're seeing in our states and in our country and in our world right now.
19: Tell us
18: a little bit about this organization.
19: So Black Flag Innocence Foundation was founded by those who have the heart and drive still, veteran-owned and operated, J.J. Johnson, Alyssa, former Miss USA, and then Dan Simmons. They came together with the passion to save children. You know, quite frankly, they need the heroes that have the kind of training that they both bring to the table to conduct the operations necessary to save their lives. And with that said, it's like God strategically aligned the right people to drive the mission forward. What we've done is strategically mapped out the blueprint to conduct operations safely and within the guidelines necessary to perform operations. So that way we're getting the convictions necessary. It's ongoing daily battle. Intel gathering doesn't stop. It's 24/7. And then setting up the operations, remaining in contact with local entities. Relationships is what it comes down to at the end of the day for Black Flag Innocence. It's establishing and aligning ourselves with the right people that have the right drive behind them to support the mission.
18: So you're protecting kids. It's an organization that's looking out for the kids. To explain the process, how do you protect the kids? How do you get the people that are doing it? What is the mission that's set out and what occurs? And what is the end goal to be able to do to keep these kids from being re-trafficked?
19: Right. So at the end of the day, it starts at home, right? It's informing the public of how parents can conduct themselves in a manner in which that they know how to watch out for the alarming signs, right? How children become vulnerable in whether it's going to play football or go to play do jujitsu or daycares. Are they checking local daycare policies? Are they checking the church daycare policies? So it's informing, giving the parents the knowledge necessary in knowing how to understand that their children may be vulnerable, especially with social media, their cell phones, the apps that they're taking part in, right? That's just at the very start of everything. Knowledge is power, right? We want to educate parents. We want to educate the public that this is where it begins, is at home talking to your children. Then it moves on to the bigger picture of our blueprint of how we conduct operations internally. There's a lot of red tape that we have to be aware of, because at the end of the day, we need to know what our boundaries are that law enforcement needs, the criteria they need to see to take home the guy that we just hunted down. So it's by doing our due diligence and aligning ourselves with guys like such as ICAC and local law enforcement and entities that are going to support us in our operations. We're definitely in need of state DAs and attorneys to support us as well. So when we move forward with these operations, that there's an end result, which is getting rid of the bad guys, taking them off the streets.
18: Now, when I served as a commissioner in Flagler County, one of the biggest things, we had a lot of people that were naive that said, oh, human trafficking isn't a problem in Flagler County. And when our sheriff and I got together and I became over the National Association of Counties, I served on their human trafficking committee, and they talked about how a place like Disney World was one of the most vulnerable places. We're in there, we're family. Yeah. How quick you lose your kids. I mean, I've been there so many times.
19: Well, think your guard is
18: and
19: down.
18: And my kids have gone. Mm-hmm. Yeah, you're just thinking, Mickey, it's no big deal.
19: Yeah.
18: And I can't tell you how many times I've lost my kids in there to find them later. And I was at one of these conferences in NACO, and it was in Vegas, and my daughter had joined me out there, and we were literally watching the documentary, great documentary, Searching for Jane Doe. Mm. And the father walks out, and all of a sudden he looks out the door. This is the beginning of the show, and he goes, where is my daughter? Who took her? Where has she gone to? And then he looks out and sees this big world.
19: Mm-hmm.
18: And you're thinking how quick and how big
19: how
18: the world
19: sudden.
18: Is. And
19: mm-hmm.
18: it's just all of a sudden, you have no clue.
19: No clue.
18: But in the documentary, as they played it and they revealed what had happened, the lady that was the predator set up with the cartel, she had was briefed on the mother and the father mm-hmm. fighting. They were in arguments.
19: Mm-hmm.
18: The lady went to the daughter's soccer camp. Mm-hmm. The mother got delayed by one of the cartel members in a traffic stop. He hit her car.
19: Mm-hmm.
18: And then the child, the lady went to the child and said, your mom has told me, and said her name. And your mom told me to come pick you up. Yeah. She's delayed. She's fighting with your father, and there's a problem. And she knew the whole background history of the mother and the father fighting. Yeah. And the little girl just got cried and got vulnerable at that moment and went with the lady.
19: Yeah.
18: And then they never saw her
19: again. They're strategic.
18: It's so crazy how this is thought out. We don't think this way.
19: No.
18: But like you said, education and hearing it and seeing it, you start thinking, okay, be careful what you say in public. Be careful how you use, and watch your children.
19: Yeah.
18: Watch them.
19: Watch your children. Yes. It's all about, I'm a single mom, to be honest with you. And so I am very vulnerable, but because I know this knowledge, because I have this intel, I carry myself in such a way that I'm not an easy target. But there are those that walk on a daily basis in a manner in which that they're making themselves an easy target or remaining complacent. And it's just out of pure ignorance, if you want to call it that. But if we allow ourselves to be aware, right, expose ourselves to knowledge, like, you're going to change how you conduct business when you're pumping gas every day.
18: Yeah.
19: You know, they're paying attention to, you know, who's present at the vehicle. Did you lock your car? Where's the child positioned within the vehicle? How are you positioned at your vehicle when standing there pumping your gas, when you're bringing your child out from a store and you're loading your child into the car and your child's fighting with you or laughing and you're distracted? Like, where's your back positioned? You know, are you more worried about the groceries? Are you more worried about getting your child strapped in first? Like, all of these things that are day to day basis that we're so like, that keep us so distracted, you know, that could be your most vulnerable moment and your last moment with your child. So those are just moments in which I've chosen to change how I conduct business on the day-to-day basis.
18: Well, you said education, and that's so important, letting those organizations, letting the I thought if the mom would have just talked to the soccer coach and the soccer organization and said, hey, we've got to pay attention to this trafficking. Mm-hmm. Nobody but me or some, if I will call you if I don't, do not let this child go with anyone. And they don't hold these, but they let the child wander off a little bit and then walked away. And you see this happening.
19: Yeah.
18: I go to my son's events and I see him just walk off the field. The coaches are trained and they're not watching them, and they could go get in anyone's car.
19: Mm-hmm.
18: And all it takes is someone like you to walk up and tell my child, your dad Joe sent me to pick you up and I'm here, and my child's probably going to walk with you and go with you thinking he's doing what his dad wanted him
19: right.
18: to do. So it's so scary thinking these moments. So these are happening. Do you see trafficking going up now, or do you see, is it falling in numbers, or is it growing? What is the statistics happening with it?
19: Well, I think trafficking has always been prevalent and rampant. I just think we live in a generation now where we're so exposed to knowledge, that it's in our face and we're aware of it, which is a good thing. We should be. But at the same time, we're also more exposed to be trafficked. So it's going up as far as I'm concerned, with social media allowing children to be trafficked and groomed at an earlier point, right? They start in your home, and that's the scary part. It's no longer out there in the big bad world. It's when you hand your child a phone, you're giving the child the world access to your child. So they're able to start probing in social media. They're able to start probing in apps. They're able to just then begin grooming. That's where they're gathering the intel of who the parents are, what the routine is, what the school drop-off time is, what school they go to, what friends do they hang out with. Like, that is the scary factor about trafficking, is that it's became so at your fingertips that it can be done right there in your home. So,
18: you know, we're seeing stuff, and it's something, again, I go back to the county and me talking to the community with the sheriff and trying to show them, hey, it is happening in Flagler. Once we started opening the doors up and looking at it, we realized a lot of kids were getting grabbed from places like the beach, from places like Orlando with Disney World, and they were driving at least an hour, which we're exactly an hour away from Orlando. They were driving an hour, stopping in a hotel room, getting off the interstates, hiding, and not, you just wouldn't expect it to be that close, and people were looking so far out and paying attention to deeper areas. So they use those cities, and our city found we've caught a lot of human traffickers coming through there. We've rescued a lot of kids. How prevalent do you see drugs playing a part in human trafficking?
19: It goes hand in hand. You know, they need it. You know, I would say that it goes hand in hand. And just as you brought up earlier about, you know, rehabilitation centers, you know, utilizing, identifying victims when they're at their most vulnerable. It's another part of the war. It's another part of the battle that we're up against.
18: I went into treatment 14 years ago from drugs and alcohol, and have been 15 years sober this year. And I remember the day I went in there, I was vulnerable. I was broken down. I was sitting in there and just felt like, you know what, I want to surrender and I want to help. I was so thankful to see people that were able to help me. I can't imagine a person going in there being vulnerable. And what we're talking about for the listeners and the people, we're talking about Haida. I met with them last week and we were in a meeting in D.C. and they were talking about how treatment centers are being manipulated by cartels. They're giving a lot of money to the treatment centers to play a part in bringing these young kids, boys and girls, back to the, when they come in, they rescue them, they send them to a treatment center. These treatment centers are re-trafficking them and getting them back to the cartels. Can you imagine showing up vulnerable, broken down, feeling like you've finally been rescued and looking at somebody to help you, and all of a sudden they take you in a room and there sits the guy that kidnapped you, taking you back with him. Pretty dim future.
19: And that's what we found in conducting operations. Our guys go in, they put down the blood, sweat, and tears in rescuing children. And then it's, where are these children going afterwards? And they have witnessed that children were then re-trafficked, you know, because of the systems that are put in place to so-called help the children are then actually used to traffic the children. And so can you imagine going through the lengths and depths of conducting those rescues, being for a moment a glimpse of hope, only to find out later that you played a part and role in helping them being re-trafficked. And we've thought about that. That's the difference in Black Flag Innocence Foundation, is they think of the whole picture. You know, we want to ensure that we're aligning ourselves with the right entities that know how to properly vet the homes that are taking on and opening up their homes for these children, that they are able to respond to a traumatized victim in the appropriate manner, because they require and they deserve all the help and care in the world. So it's the whole picture, right? From start to finish. It's important that we conduct business appropriately within the appropriate lines and boundaries established by local entities, because we want to get the conviction. We don't want them back out there on the streets. You know, we want to break the network is what we want to do, and we will do.
18: So, now, how dangerous is it for your guys, your group, to go in? I mean, it must be, I mean, they're going into places where guns, drugs, trafficking is going on. It can't be a safe environment. It's got to be a scary one. Where are you finding these people to go in and do it, and how are they How dangerous is it?
19: So Black Flag Innocence Foundation was founded by those who own Black Flag International. We recruit only Tier 1, Tier 2 level guys. And for those listening, Tier 1, we're referring to former Special Forces, those who have, you know, retired out of the military and they still have that burning desire to put to work all the training and the background that they've earned in the military to good use. Anytime I talk to any of my guys and I tell them about the nonprofit, there's not a second doubt or question in their mind. They're sign me up. They know what they're up against. They're seasoned veterans that are willing to serve and fight the mission. So there's an endless plethora of guys who are ready to fight and be the heroes on the front line. So that's not a problem at all. We maintain the standard across the board as far as like from recruitment for Black Flag International, which is an executive protection company, and Black Flag Innocence Foundation.
18: I have heard of Black Flag working with a lot of celebrities in my sports and entertainment career. You guys do an amazing job of protecting entertainers, high net worth people that are out there, go through, and it's great to see a cause used like this. How do you fund this organization?
19: All through donation and the support of people who have the same drive and heart for us. So we're thankful for those who have supported us and continue to support us, but we're always in need, right?
18: How do you let the listener know to be able to reach out and support? Is there a link? Is there a place on the internet? What is the best way for that?
19: So you can find us. So start off at Black Flag International. We have a beautiful website that links you directly to our nonprofit, Black Flag Innocence Foundation. And there's a easy little button right there to go ahead and click and sign up and donate when you're ready. But to be clear, it's Black Flag International. And you'll find Black Flag Innocence Foundation on our page.
18: Thank you for joining us today. And I want to ask this with you real quick. I heard this statistics. How many children, people think automatically they're little girls vulnerable and they don't think about their boys. In some of the statistics they showed in that documentary, they said boys are higher human trafficked than girls.
19: You're giving me chills just asking this question. I'm a single mom to a baby boy.
18: Wow.
19: Who's 2 years old. And so being a single mom, I am the target. Right? I fit the mold. I'm very vulnerable. What sets me apart though is having the knowledge, right? And how I conduct business, as I said earlier. But I was listening to a documentary done by Craig Sawyer, Vets for Child Rescue. They're fully up and operational out of Texas and conducting business well. They're getting convictions all the time. But in that documentary, what shook me to my core was that he expressed boys specifically are far more vulnerable because predators will identify that there is no man at home, that there's no father figure at home, and so they begin grooming early on in that father figure role. And that's the thing about these predators. As you said earlier, they think about the whole picture. You know, young women become a target because maybe in the way and manner in which they're dressing, it's not simply because it's provocative, but it's because they identify that there must be no man at home, no father figure at home or parental figure at home that is informing that little girl to dress in a way that is protective, right? That is not revealing. Like, that's the way these predators think. They think at every level in which way are you most vulnerable that they're going to penetrate. And then they're going to think of, they're in for the long haul. They're predators. They're ready to go in and take and wait as long as it takes to get your baby.
18: It's unbelievable some of the things you're saying and really the knowledge of just being aware.

0: is talking to the child at home at their level, right? So he's 2 years old, but he understands this is my body. And he knows every part is my body and that nobody can just touch, not even just the private parts. It's every part of your body is your body. And that's a boundary. And what are the follow-on words? No. No, thank you. My body. And, you know, you speak at their level. Even to my 9-year-old niece, I'm speaking at her level to educate her. And then as well as like doing your due diligence in educating yourself in social media. I think that's the greatest, battle that us parents are up against is understanding social media is where your child is most vulnerable, right? Parental blockers are not enough. Your child snapping a selfie in a school t-shirt tells the predator everything they need to know. Honestly, they can track down and map out your day-to-day business of, you know, where the child is and how often they're playing at that specific park. You know, Intel is, AI is great. Internet is great to an extent. And then, but it's just as great for these networks. They're utilizing it to serve their mission, which is to take and traffic your child. So knowing how to educate your child in internet safety, social media safety, and talking to them openly and don't hold back and be transparent. So go online, start finding out, resources that will help you and teach you the verbiage and the lingo necessary. And to be clear, Black Flag Innocence Foundation is motivated to start developing these resources for parents. My role specifically will be targeted towards helping parents and educating parents. We plan to provide these kinds of resources as well as providing resources for churches, and conducting security risk assessments in the future. We're not there yet, but we plan to start there because churches have been a big support in our mission. So,
1: Haley, I appreciate you coming on today. This is one of those shows that I hate doing because as a parent, you know, as a single parent, you do fear, you do worry, about the vulnerability of your child and how you're out trying to make it work and do things. But the education is so powerful.
0: It is.
1: It is, such a good, I always say darkness is not knowing and education is enlightening and light will always overrule darkness.
0: Right.
1: It's great having you on today. Again, tell our listeners how they can reach out and support.
0: So Black Flag International, an executive protection agency, you can find our beautiful website that is linked directly to Black Flag Innocence Foundation. We're tuning up the website, but it's ready to go and ready to rock and roll. As far as Black Flag Innocence Foundation, you can find us there. You can reach out to us directly. It's me that'll be answering back and getting back to you guys if you have questions. And if you're ready to support the mission, just send yourself and let us know.
1: Hey, thank you for coming on today. And I want to remind our listeners, you know, Florida, we boast about being one of the greatest states and truly are. And tourism is one of the biggest factors that makes us one of the strongest states in the world. A lot of people come to our area trusting that they'll be safe. I certainly know when I go to California, I've got major risks that I have when I go out there. But they don't have the same leadership. They don't have the same people occupying and guidance. They got some great people, but there's overwhelmingly a lot of people in there that think it's okay to live the way they live, with the open drugs, the free zones to do drugs in.
0: Mm-hmm.
1: And kids being grabbed up and, we'll get them back. They'll be okay. Or this won't happen or turning their heads on it. It is so important for this state and the other states to have these organizations and operations. And when people come to our state, they trust that they're going to have an amazing experience. We market it. We promote it. So does Disney. And it's things that organizations like Disney and our state need to be more aware of, need to put more information in and have things through the park. I know it may be negative, but put these things through the park, getting people remember and reminding them to watch their children, because we have an obligation in this state and in this country to be able to

0: to enjoy it, to live, to work, to shop and play, and to be able to go back and take your family in it and back out of it wholesome. And that's one of the most important things. So please, let's reach out, speak. Do not be ashamed to talk about this. Do not hide it. Speak about this dialogue and support wonderful agencies like this.
1: Thank you.
0: Thank you, and have a great day.
2: The Answer.
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4: With SRN News, I'm Ron Taylor. Breaking news out of Washington this morning as Senator Lindsey Graham has died after a brief and sudden illness. NBC News reporting emergency personnel responding to a call for cardiac arrest at Graham's Capitol Hill home last night, and photographs showed paramedics carrying a person on a stretcher from Graham's home to an awaiting ambulance. There is no word yet on the actual cause of death. The senator had just returned from meeting with Ukrainian President Volodymyr Zelensky in Ukraine. Senator Graham was elected to the Senate in 2002 and was a close political ally of President Trump. He was chairman of the Senate Budget Committee and was seeking a fifth six-year term in November. A statement from Senator Graham's office says his family appreciates prayers at this time and asks for privacy during this incredibly difficult period. Senator Lindsey Graham, dead at 71 years old. This is SR.
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5: Welcome once again to this weekend's Focus Orlando. So glad to have you on board. Hope you're having a great weekend. And we've got, of course, our special guest every month. We'd like to speak with Paulette Weir. She is the guru in charge at Central Florida Employment Connections, CFEC. And we've got another job fair coming up. So always want to speak with her and see what's going on in the job world and job getting world going on right now. And so much going on. So, Paulette, how are you? Hope you're having a great weekend.
8: Yes, we're having a fabulous weekend. Thank you.
5: It sounds like a busy one, though, right there at CFEC, right? You got a lot going on there.
8: Yes. We have this job fair that's coming up on July 15th, Wednesday, and we're just working really hard and reaching out to the different employers to see if they're hiring and wanting to be in at the job fair so we can have more employers for the candidates.
5: Well, we're going to talk a lot about the job fair coming up. It is, it's coming up on this Wednesday. It's going to be from noon until 4 at the fairgrounds, as always, right? The normal location there, which is excellent and always a great location, and it's very welcoming there. And it's a, if you're going to be a job seeker, you walk in and it's just like, oh, you feel like you're at home. I don't think it's intimidating at all. Of course, I've been there a lot, and maybe it's different from my position, but you don't want it to be, you know, you know what I mean? You don't want it to be like a brick wall when you walk in and feel like, gosh, what am I doing here? Am I in the right place at the right time? And you know what? You're a job seeker. You are. So check it all out. It's the fairgrounds, the big building. What do we call that? The big
8: expo building.
5: The big expo building. And and there'll be lots of folks there looking for you to job seekers to speak with as well. Yeah. So this is the you have several all year. I wanted to talk about the summertime one here. Here we are in the middle of the summer. And you know, is our job seeking a lot different during summer than it is around the rest of the year?
8: Oh, that's a really good question. And what I'm seeing right now is a little different than seasonal. What I'm seeing right now is that the employers, there's employers that still have positions, but there are fewer positions than, let's say, last year or the year before.
5: Mm-hmm.
8: So I'm seeing a shift. And when I see the shift, I realize that is when, job seekers should always be on their game, right? But they really need to be prepared. They can't just wander into the job fair and ask somebody, hey, are you hiring? They really need to step up their game, dress professionally, do all the recommendations that we have, because it's going to be a little bit more competitive and it's going to take a little bit longer for their job search.
5: Speaking of, a lot of homework that you can do before you go out on to a wonderful event like this, go to the CFEC.org website, CFEC.org, and that's got all sorts of great information and resources there. Tell us about that, Paulette.
8: Okay, thank you. So the first thing they want to do, since we are talking about the July 15th job fair, is they want to visit that website, CFEC.org, and that's the acronym for our organization, which is Central Florida Employment Connections. And they want to visit that website and register, click on job fairs, and register for the job fair. When they register for the job fair, they'll get an automatic email, and it'll give them a link to our digital directory so they can start visiting the different employers, going straight to their website, and start applying for any positions that they feel qualified for.
5: So you can start the job fair right there, right?
8: Yes.
5: Online.
8: Yes.
5: Because you can visit and see who's going to be there. And, oh, that's fantastic.
8: And for us, because if they're more, I mean, it just takes a little bit of time, you know, to view all over, you know, to pick about 10 different employers, choose to go to their, you could do all of them if you want, but choose at least 10 of them, go to their website and see their job openings, and if you see one that matches your skill set, go ahead and apply. And take note of it, right? So these are the things that they can do leading up to the job fair. And then when you go to the job fair, you are having a different conversation when you walk up to that employer. You can let them know, I understand that you have a sales position, and I applied for your sales position, and I wanted to come to this job fair to meet you in person. And just, you know, let them know why you're qualified. I mean, that is a game changer, right? Just right there, especially if you dress professionally and you have your resume in hand. Because that is telling the employer that you are already in the system. Now it's just that initial interview. Let's see if we can take it to the next step.
5: Well, that's a great tool right there. So you don't want to pass up on that. CFEC.org, and to go through the steps and get all signed up in advance, you'll be able to see who all is going to be there. We will be there.
8: Yes.
5: Salem Media will be there, as always, and looking forward to that. So that's a great way to get started and get your foot in the door, so to speak, on the job fair. So great there. So what you're saying is that we have you're seeing less positions that are available out there in the job world, but we're not seeing fewer job seekers. Is that correct?
8: No, we're seeing a little bit more.
5: Okay.
8: So there's a little shift.
5: Okay, so yeah, you're right. You got to be on your game, like you said, and do all the things that you guys suggest. I mean, by the way, the resume help and all the help that you have there at CFEC. Tell us more about that, because that's really important.
8: Well, at this time, we have, you know, so the job fairs are just a tool to your job search. You can have, we actually take a deeper dive with the candidate if they're needing assistance. You know, I always feel that we always feel the best way to get a job is with help. Instead of trying to do that on your own, it can be discouraging. But if you are work with the people that are, you know, they're used to the industry, they're familiar with the industry and the employment and what's changed and new trends, you feel a little bit more confident in your job search. So we offer employment assistance. If you go on our website under Job Seekers, you can see a variety of different assistance. We have career coaching one-on-ones where you can, you know, hey, check off, I need help with my resume, or I need help with interviewing, or I need help getting, you know, just getting a job. And so we have those. We also have virtual workshops that you can sign up for, where we have, even though it's a virtual workshop, we actually have an expert that will be facilitating the workshop. We also have on site, let's say, you know, you just, you're just going to the job fair, you just got laid off and you don't haven't had a chance for anybody to review your resume. I would still make copies for the job fair, but while you're at the job fair, also visit our table where, and we can review your resume and give you some tips and guidance on what's trendy and what's working. Right now, a lot of people think, oh, the chronological resume. Well, guess what? The skill-based resume is what's hot now, so, or what's trendy, because you can, you know, manipulate a lot more information and, you know, skills. You put your skills right up front so they know what are you skilled for. They don't have to guess.
5: Interesting. Okay,
8: because I'm putting it right up there.
5: Wow, because I'm an old school guy, so I'm thinking chronological. That list starting with current and then going backwards versus skill sets and matching the skill set, your skill set, to that particular job opening.
8: Yes, exactly. So, you know, I actually helped my son do this as well, because, you know, I'm thinking to myself, he's a young adult. He doesn't need a 2-page resume. How am I going to get it down to 2-page resume? Oh, there's such great information. And the skills, if you explore the skills-based resume, you'll see you'll be able to organize it better and stop, you know, just put it all up front, like I said, instead of assuming that the recruiter or the hiring manager is going to dig into your resume to find that information. Instead, it's right up front.
5: The of course, a lot of companies use the AI anymore.
8: Yeah.
5: Right, for job searching and keyword stuff. How does
8: that work? Qualified with AI.
5: So how does that work? What kind of keywords? How do you know that?
8: I believe someone can clean up something that's already done, you know, to check the spelling or to read or to click, you know, and to get advice from it. But I don't believe someone should say, hey, this is the job description and this is my resume. Make it look like I'm qualified.
5: Yeah.
8: You know, you shouldn't do that. You shouldn't do that. But you can use AI to help, you know, like I said, once you develop your resume, you can use it to put in a job description, say, am I qualified for this? What would I be missing? You know, and so you can use it for your advantage like that. You can say, what am I missing? So you're not, you know, it's quicker. It helps speed up the process. And they actually, on our website, if you go under resume, I would highly recommend this over just throwing it in chat. But if you go to our website, CFEC.org, where you're also going to find the information for our job fair on July 15th. But under job seekers, you're going to see a tab for resume help. And we have a program there where you can plop your resume in one box, and then the job description that you're looking to, you know, work with the position you're looking to fill in the other box, and submit it, and it'll tell you what you're missing, and you can make that decision. You know what? I do have that customer service, you know, experience because I've owned my own business for 15 years. You know, it's going to help you see what the recruiters want to see, rather than assuming that the recruiters are going to take that time to find that information or make that assumption on their own or perception on their own.
5: Yeah.
8: And it can be clarified. I want to give you an example. I had a friend that had a resume. She worked for a pet. She had her own pet sitting business for 20 years. right? And if you looked at her resume, it looked like a pet sitter for 20 years, but she was wanting to work for, like, work at home, customer service position, right? Well, if you own your own business, of course you're going to be working with customers. You're going to be, have, you know, keeping that relationships.
5: The financials.
8: The
5: I mean, that's a big deal.
8: But you can't have that. You can't assume that the hiring manager is going to see that within 5 minutes. And that's a long time for a resume.
5: I was going to say, you don't even have that long usually, yeah.
8: Yes. So within 3 minutes, like it or not, that's how much time that they're going to spend on your resume if they're looking at it in person. So you want that stuff. I believe that skill-based resume helps that information pop out if you're qualified for it. But to me, I think a lot of other people are misusing AI, mm-hmm. and they shouldn't be. But if you're using it in the ways that I was mentioning, it can help you and help you land that job.
5: Paulette Weir is with us here on Focus Orlando this weekend from Central Florida Employment Connections. She is the director there, and so blessed to have her here and so blessed to have another job fair coming up. I tell you, they are so popular. You get thousands of people there, all of them set up, and a lot of them do their homework, which I love to see. I'm with my company there, and I got my table and my little freebies to hand out and everything. But it's good to see people come up that have done their homework and they know what they're looking for. They've matched they've done a resume that's probably, like you said, that matches what you're looking for, that is really skill-based, and so that's very, very important. And I'm so happy to know that CFEC has a table there as well where you can sit down and get all this great information right there on site. Now, CFEC, Paulette, you've been celebrating over 30 years impacting the lives of those that need a hand up here in Central Florida, And so we congratulate and thank you for that.
8: Thank you.
5: How can people become involved with CFEC and do donations, volunteer? How do we do that?
8: Thank you. CFEC is a division of Christian Help. We are a nonprofit organization, and we always need volunteers. In fact, we always like volunteers. You can volunteer daily. You can volunteer once a week. You can once a month. We have these job fairs. We always need volunteers. And thank you for mentioning that, because we thrive on having the volunteers. We try to do all this work for the job fairs, but when it comes the day of, we always need those people to help meet and greet people. But there's other opportunities at our offices as well. And then if they were interested in making a donation for our mission, by the way, our mission is to help prevent homelessness by helping people find work, offering them material resources, as well as offering spiritual encouragement along the way, and always treating them with dignity and respect. Mm-hmm. So if they are behind our mission, we would love their support, and there is a donation button on the Christian Help website.
5: Well, you're one of top nonprofits here in the community that helps with the homeless situation, with jobs. I mean, you do it all. You even have people can come to your brick and mortar location, right? I mean, because I think you even have some services that are available there, and tell us more about that.
8: Oh, wow. Yes, we're doing a little bit of expansion as well. Our headquarters is in Castleberry, and so we're going to be renovating the inside so we can have some more workshops and, offering more space for career coaching. So that's located in Castleberry. And then we're partnering with Peace Church in Orange County, so we can offer every other week. We go there and we offer employment services as well as food services. So, and they're located in South Orlando, so we want to be able to go to where the people are. Instead, a lot of people are getting offline now, and that in-person service and help is becoming more of a need.
5: Yeah, a big need. So Christian Help, Christian or Central Florida Employment Connections, a great organization to connect with. Whether you need that hand up or if you want to make a donation, please do. Love for you to walk alongside this wonderful organization. Or if you want to volunteer, you can do it all right there. Best to go to the CFEC.org website, I would imagine, right, to connect?
8: Yes.
5: All right.
8: Where you'll also find information about that job fair on July 15th.
5: Yep, you got the big countdown clock going right there on the front page of it, so that's great. And that's coming up Wednesday, July 15th, noon to 4, at the fairgrounds there in the big building, the big expo building there. And you're so well organized there, by the way. I know I give you kudos all the time about that, but folks are lined up, and it's going to be hot probably, so you know, you're going to be able to come in. You'll be able to kind of be in a queue area where there will be, it'll be cool. Area and stuff, so
8: that part.
5: So that's nice because we know that's going to be hot out there. So
8: because
5: you do go groups, you bring groups in at a time, so that not everyone is there at the same time. And you can find out more about that because I think you have the times and everything when you register, when you pre-register, right?
8: A lot of people try to feel like they want to be the first person there, and we're going to have at least 70 companies in attendance. It's still a couple days, and we still have a couple days, so we're hoping, we're working on getting that number higher. But we're, like I said, we're, it's a little competitive right now for jobs, so we're trying to get past that. But they don't have to be there right at 12. There's plenty of people at different companies to visit. They can come a little later, and then they won't be in that big push at 12 o'clock.
5: We all stay there till 4, so you've got lots of time, that's for sure, in the afternoon.
8: Yes.
5: Okay, so that is on Wednesday, July 15th. You were talking a lot about the homework that people need to do. I just can't stress this enough, that there is prep work. You're a job seeker, and you're serious about getting that next great position. Maybe you already have a job, and you want to kind of improve yourself. You're looking for something better, maybe better pay, maybe a better position. Maybe it's location, location, location. Is that, what are you finding as a trend right now as far as what it drives people to certain jobs? Is it location? Is it money? Is it position status? What are you seeing?
8: Well, it all depends, but I am seeing a lot more people trying to find work closer to their home. Honestly, since you're asking me, I have seen since COVID, when everybody was pushed to stay at home, a lot of I hate to say that, that word, but it is when it started that people were wanting to work closer to their home.
5: That, it's a whole different world since COVID. You're absolutely correct. Yeah.
8: Yeah. And so that's one of the reasons why we are trying to work on having access points to where we're in different locations to meet the people where they're at. And we have under our belt something that's coming up. We're going to be working on a tri-county job fair that's coming around the corner.
5: And
8: not a job fair. We can't use the word job fair because everybody knows our job fairs are huge. This is going to be a tri-county hiring event.
5: Oh, okay.
8: So we're going to give it a try. On the same day, we're going to be in three different locations having the smaller hiring events. To see if, being in Osceola County, bringing the employers there to see if that will help, if the job seekers can have access to them there, or South or, Orange County, and then, of course, Seminole County.
5: Do you know when that is already? Do you have all the plans made?
8: December 3rd. We're working on it. It's under wrap.
5: Okay. But what was the date?
8: December 3rd.
5: Okay.
8: Yes, that's the date we're working on.
5: Well, as we get closer, we'll talk more about it on here on the radio, and we want to let people know more about that, too, in advance. And that's a pretty good time of year as well, isn't it, for
8: We're hoping all the stars line up for this one, and we're really feeling led to do this. It's been a while that, it's the same day job fair, different locations instead of having all those job seekers go a far distance. But at our, to answer your question originally, sorry about that, to answer your question originally, a lot of our employers, and they'll see this if they've read, if the job seekers will see this, if they register, like we're asking them to in advance, they'll get an automatic email with a link to the different companies, and right away, immediately, you will see how many employers in the different counties or how many are Central Florida. When you see them located in Central Florida, that means they have more than one location. So that's, and we have a lot of them that are offer positions in different areas of Central Florida. So I still feel that they should go to the job fair, even though it's located in Orlando, that they're going to see, they're going to get their needs.
5: Okay. I better change that on my profile, because I think I answered that wrong. Because I think I put Central Florida thinking that, are you a company that serves the community? And instead of physical location. So I'll have to go back in there and change that to, because our physical location is Seminole County. Yeah. So I took that over. So thanks for clarifying that. Yeah. So I can go in and get that changed. But, so job fair coming up. We got another one here. It's the big summertime job fair. So if you're hot on the trail for a job right now, you're a job seeker. Maybe it's right now. Maybe it's the future. You know, I do talk to a lot of people, Paulette, that are, you know, I'm working here right now, but I'm kind of out there kind of putting out feelers. I want to see what the job market is. I want to see if there's something better for me out there. And we get a lot of that. So do your homework. Go to the website, cfec.org. Get pre-registered. It's on Wednesday, July 15th. Noon to four in the big expo building at the fairgrounds there on Colonial, just west of downtown Orlando. So fantastic event. Thank you, Paulette, for everything that you do at CFEC and the team there, and you will be there as well. So, and I know you'll be running around making things happen. So good for you. Thank you.
8: I look forward to seeing you, sir.
5: Thank you for all you do, folks. Thanks for joining us here for this week's Focus Orlando, and don't forget that job fair coming up Wednesday, noon to 4, and check it all out at the CFEC.org website. Have a great week. 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
9: When Abraham Lincoln was elected president in 1860, America stood on the edge of collapse. Over the next 4 years, the Civil War claimed more than 700,000 lives and tested whether our republic could endure. As the war drew to a close, Lincoln looked beyond victory. He looked toward healing. In his second inaugural address, he challenged the nation, "Let us strive on to bind up the nation's wounds, to achieve and cherish a just and lasting peace." Lincoln understood that preserving the greatest experiment in self-government required more than winning a war. It required the character to restore what had been broken. More than 160 years later, America still faces division. The question is not whether we'll disagree. The question is whether we still have the wisdom and the character to heal together.
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16: Breaking news this hour from townhall.com. I'm Michael Harrington. South Carolina Republican Senator Lindsey Graham has passed away after a brief illness. He was 71 years old.
17: South Carolina voters first sent Mr. Graham to the U.S. Senate back in 2002. Senator Graham was currently running for a fifth term. He briefly ran for president back in 2016 and clashed with then-candidate Donald Trump, criticizing him as unfit for office. However, Senator Graham later emerged as one of Mr. Trump's top allies.
16: Correspondent Andrew Stewart. The U.S. has attacked Iran over an Iranian strike on a vessel in the Strait of Hormuz. That strike happened early today. It set a container ship ablaze and forced its crew to abandon it. The new crossfire in the Persian Gulf comes after President Trump suggested an interim deal and a ceasefire with the Iran war is over. Defense Secretary Pete Hegseth wrote online, quote, "Iran made a poor choice. Now they pay." It appears the Bay Area Rapid Transit's new fare gates are doing exactly what they were designed to do. Here's correspondent Ken Lorman.
18: A viral video captures a woman in San Francisco getting stuck under BART's newly upgraded fare gates while attempting to evade the $2.55 charge. It highlights the system's success in curbing free riding. BART's faster closing gates have boosted revenue by $10 million annually, increased ridership and customer satisfaction, and have reduced crime, vandalism, and harassment. Ken Lorman reporting.
16: Meta has pulled the plug on a feature of a recently launched AI tool following criticism that it made Instagram accounts fodder for use in generating AI images. The move by the parent of Facebook and Instagram comes less than a week after it rolled out Muse Image. More on these stories at townhall.com.
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21: 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And

0: straight ahead. Everything you need to know about the top headlines of the day and a perspective that will give you some eternity to it. 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It's Kevin McCullough, Monday through Friday, on That Kevin Show. And now, from the Connors and Sullivan Broadcast Studios, the man who is not what he wants to be, but is way grateful that he's not who he used to be, here's
1: so glad you're with us. Welcome to Hour 2, the final hour of That Kevin Show on radio for this week. I guess that's not exactly true. Our simulcast of the TV show is airing on radio stations tomorrow as well, so that'll be fun. But I have some breaking news, and I have to say I don't comprehend how you get away with this. A senior official in New York City, in Mayor Zoran Mamdani's administration, made plans to meet with the Iranian ambassador to the United Nations this week, before the State Department reportedly intervened and the meeting was canceled. Commissioner Anna Maria Archila, leader of the Mamdani administration's Office of International Affairs, was scheduled to meet with Iran's permanent representative to the UN, Amir Saeed Iravani, on Tuesday, the City Journal reported this week. A U.S. official familiar with the matter confirmed to Fox News that the meeting had been scheduled. The State Department did not immediately respond. The reported intervention marks the second known instance in recent weeks in which the Trump administration has stepped in over the Mamdani's administration contacts with foreign leaders, highlighting growing federal scrutiny of New York City's international outreach under its new socialist, radical, Marxist, Islamic mayor. Once the State Department became aware of the planned meeting, it was called off, and a State Department official met with Mamdani officials to clarify acceptable conduct, a State Department official told City Journal. The Iranian mission declined to comment on the meeting. The mayor's office did not immediately respond either. The Office for International Affairs coordinates closely with State Department on many diplomatic matters because of New York City's role as host to the United Nations. Trump repeatedly has said he is number one on Iran's kill list, and Israel recently shared intelligence with the U.S. president about an Iranian plot to assassinate him, according to the Wall Street Journal. The reported Iran meeting would mark the second known instance in recent weeks in which the Trump administration intervened on the Mamdani administration's contacts with foreign officials. In June, the Post reported that a planned meeting between Mamdani and Colombian President Gustavo Petro was scrapped after the State Department's objections. Archila, the official who planned to meet with the Iranian representative, served as the co-director of New York's Progressive Working Families Party prior to her appointment as commissioner. She has no prior diplomatic experience before taking this role in 2022, and she ran for lieutenant governor in New York. Archila made headlines in 2018 when she confronted former Senator Jeff Flake of Arizona outside a Senate elevator after he announced he would vote to confirm Supreme Court Justice Brett Kavanaugh. She identified herself as a sex assault victim and asked him why he would vote to confirm Kavanaugh after hearing the account of Christine Blasey Ford, which was like totally fabricated, who claimed Kavanaugh assaulted her when they were teenagers. Kavanaugh denied the allegation, and Blasey Ford could never produce 1 ounce of evidence to her claims at all. This is really getting to be a problem that New York should be thoroughly embarrassed about. Our mayor is a disaster. He published yesterday, I didn't bring this up yet, but I intended to. He published yesterday what he calls immigrant enclaves in New York City. And here's all of the enclaves that he mentioned. Chinatown in Flushing, Chinatown in Manhattan, Chinatown in Sunset Park, the Guiana Gateway, the Koreatown in Manhattan, the Koreatown in Queens, the Little Africa in Staten Island, the Little Africa in the Bronx, Little Albania, Little Bangladesh, Little Bode, Tibet, Little Caribbean, Little Colombia, Little Dominican Republic, Little Ecuador, Little Egypt, Little Guyana, Little Guyana in Queens, Little Guyana in the Bronx, Little Haiti, Little India, Little Manila, Little Mexico in Port Richmond, Little Mexico in Sunset Park, Little Odessa, Little Palestine. Palestine's not even a country. It's never been a country. There is no country called Palestine. Never has been. Little Poland, Little Senegal, Little Ukraine, Little Yemen. There is no Little Italy. There are no Jewish portions of town, which large chunks of Brooklyn have huge Jewish populations. There's no indicating where Little Ireland is. This is how the mayor of New York sees the world. He sees the world as only the countries that he wants to acknowledge, that he wants to support, that he wants to help. And sadly, a lot of them have terror connections. Yemen, Iran, Senegal. There are a lot of terrorist connections to a lot of these places. And the idea that he was just going to bring an Iranian leader to dinner and have a formal meeting with him, kind of on the record. Look, it doesn't matter if he's not president. He's an elected official in the United States. And we're at war with Iran. It wouldn't be appropriate for the mayor of New York City, when we were at war in World War II, to have a private dinner and invite to Hitler's emissary to the U.S. That wouldn't have been appropriate at all. And this mayor walks around, I don't know what's going on. I'm going to smile. I'm smiling. He does not think about Americans or America. He doesn't think about New Yorkers or New York. How he got to be mayor of New York when he doesn't care about New Yorkers, and an elected official in America when he doesn't care about Americans, is a little beyond the pale. That tells you just how bad turnout was for his election. He didn't even acknowledge the 250th Declaration of Independence with any kind of fortitude. It became a grievance wish list of things that he wants to see different. But to try to set up a private meeting with Iran behind the White House's back, he doesn't get to make that call. He doesn't negotiate on America's behalf. That is something for Marco Rubio, Pete Hegseth, J.D. Vance, and Donald Trump to do. Kevin McCullough, happy Friday. Lots more straight ahead. Don't go anywhere.
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0: Friday edition. And if you think things don't get a little spicy on Friday, you're not around That Kevin Show very much, because sometimes the best conversations don't even make it to air. And I say that with my next guest, who I have immense fondness for. She's one of my favorite people, Dr. Gina Loudon. Welcome back.
1: Thank you, Kevin. I totally agree with that, by the way.
0: Big week going on. You got the Charlie Kirk trial, or the murder trial for the guy that is accused of killing him. And you had this guy that, you know, was... He came out of nowhere to get 80% of the primary vote in Maine for the Democratic nomination, even though he was a Nazi and had the tattoos, and even though there were accusations about him being really inappropriate on social media with other women, and another woman comes forward who was a Republican, so of course she couldn't be believed, said he had tried to rape her, and then because it's a Democrat and he has a drunken encounter with a former ex where he forces himself on her, now he's got to get out of the race, and they don't know what to do. I mean, it is like, who are they going to run? And this is all very strange. But I thought it was strange that the Democratic Party in America would be supporting, you know, a Nazi from the beginning. What's your take on all that's going on in Maine right now?
1: Well, I think it was a very practical decision on the part of the Democrats, who have absolutely no ideals since they voted God out of their platform. So it's fundamental for them. Anything anti-God is pro-Democrat at this point. And if anyone thinks I'm being radical or extreme, just look at abortion, and I don't really need to say a lot more. But there's a lot more evidence to support my point than that, Kevin. And I think in this particular case, it had nothing to do with doing what's right or having any sort of moral underpinning. I think it had to do with polling. And when they were like, well, you know, okay, he won the primary with such a strong margin. We're going to defend him to the death. We don't really care what small children he's eaten, or, you know, I'm not totally, that's not even an accusation. I'm taking it to its farthest level.
0: Yes.
1: But proverbially, yes. We don't care what women he's raped or abused. We don't care. None of our morals matter, because actually we don't have any. We just profess to have them when it's convenient. So I think this had everything to do with polling numbers and nothing else. He was losing. And that's the part that we don't want to lose sight of, and how absolutely pragmatic and devoid of any sense of morality the Democrat Party has become. There's nothing else to this story, in my opinion.
0: Well, I was writing about this 2 days ago at townhall.com, and I call it the Plattner effect, but it's really been in effect since before him. And it really does have to do with what you just said. There is not a moral compass. There's not a moral guideline. There's not a this is right because it's right, or this is wrong because we know that it's wrong. It is just this issue of whether or not we can convince enough people to vote for him anyway. And I think that the Democratic Party is going to be in an interesting position this November, because I don't think Plattner is the only one. You have, in a lot of particularly blue areas, where you've had Marxists and socialists and Islamic radicals and defund the policers, and a lot of these guys in New York, they had 4 big wins on primary day this year. But you're talking about elections. You know, Plattner got, 80% of the primary turnout. But what was the actual turnout of the final vote? 23% of, you know, eligible voters to go vote on a primary? Okay, 80% of 23% is pretty good for that race. But if you're talking about a statewide race, which a Senate is, and it's always somewhat more contested than, you know, dog catcher or sheriff, so you're going to have at least a modicum of people saying, I'm more interested in turning out, then that's going to be the issue. And the question that I have not yet settled on, Dr. Gina, and you know that I've been pretty good with predictions in the past. I've written a book based on one of them, and I've had some other shining moments where I've gotten a few things right. I have a really cloudy crystal ball when it comes to understanding what the electorate's going to do in November this year, because as kind of unimpressive as the Republicans have been in not being able to get the Save America Act done and not being

0: in our own party that we need to have some very serious Charlie-style face-to-face civil discourse.
1: Yeah.
0: And stop saying, oh, this person should go away. This person should be deplatformed. This person is persona non grata or a Nazi or an anti-Semite or this or that. Stop with it. We have to, because when they, and I said this on your show for I don't know how many years now, when they circle wagons, we circle fire every single time. And that is how we lose. And we will lose again if we don't have some of these conversations. We have well-intentioned people who really believe that they are speaking truth on both sides of, you name the issue, of Israel, both sides of the, and especially in Gen Z, there's a lot of folks out there in Gen Z that are just migrating to third parties, which don't work, but they will drain the Republican Party at election time. So it doesn't matter that they don't work. They will still drain us the same way if we don't fix this. So I've been really advocating for some sort of a diplomatic public discourse where we can talk about facts without being emotional and debate the issues that are before the whole MAGA coalition, because otherwise we're divided and divided we fall. And that's my concern.
1: I don't think that you're wrong. My question is the divide on the other side bigger than the one that we're facing? Because I live here in a very blue area, and I had dinner two nights ago with Arthur Idala, who was on Fox News for years. He's a centrist Democrat.
0: Yeah.
1: And he's a good guy, and he and his wife both operate one of the largest civil litigant and criminal law firms in New York City. And I said, Arthur, you grew up in Brooklyn, you still live there, your folks are there, I love his mom. I said, tell me what the scuttlebutt is on the ground. We just went through this primary race with all these nut jobs that won all these, you know, primary elections. And I said, what does the party think about that? And his wife spoke up, who's kind of soft-spoken, and she said, actually, people are scared to death, and it's like they don't know what to do. I said, well, then I walked away from that having a little bit more perspective, just understanding that good Democratic centrists, people that, you know, are no longer welcomed kind of in the modern Democratic Party, they're homeless right now. They don't know where to go. And I think you're right. I think the MAGA Republican, you know, firing squads back and forth at each other is not doing anything helpful for those folks. But at the end of the day, I can get no read on where the public is really at. And maybe it's because it's summer and I just don't have a sense of it yet. I'm hoping I do have some sort of sense before, you know, by the time the fall rolls around, because I really want to understand what we're up against. But I think that If John Thune could have helped his party so much by just seeing to it that the Save America Act got passed in the Senate, and then,
0: or by just fighting, Kevin, just show us your fight.
1: Yeah,
0: but don't back down before you've even fought.
1: Yeah,
0: yeah, that's the part that makes me crazy. No, Kevin, here's the one piece of this I think you'll almost agree with me on that is missing in what you're saying, and that is, any Democrats who have any principle, and I'm your friend notwithstanding, I don't know what to say about that, can't make excuses, but any Democrats that had a shimmer of principle in them left that party a long time ago when it became about boys and girls sports and abortion on demand after babies are born, et cetera, et cetera. There's nobody, I'm sorry, Kevin, all due respect to you and your friend, there's nobody left in the Democrat Party that votes based on morality. But with the Republicans, it's exactly the opposite. We've inherited all of the people who vote based on morality, whatever that morality is. We've inherited them, for better and for worse. So we will divide, and we will step away from the party.
1: We better have our house in order.
0: You're right.
1: That's
0: we better.
1: The bottom line. All right. Dr. Gina, always spicy to talk with you on Fridays. Thank you.
0: Happy weekend.
1: Thank you for having me. Thank you for being with us. It's Kevin McCullough coming right back.
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0: News. I'm Michael Harrington in Washington. South Carolina Republican Senator Lindsey Graham has died after a brief illness. He was 71 years old. Graham had been in the Senate for over 20 years. He had begun as a rival of President Trump in the campaign. He became one of his closest allies as time went on. Lindsey Graham, South Carolina Senator, deceased at the age of 71. The U.S. has attacked Iran over an Iranian strike on a vessel in the Strait of Hormuz today. The strike happened early this morning. It set a container ship ablaze and forced its crew to abandon it. The U.S. responded, and then Iran fired missiles at Bahrain, Kuwait, Qatar, and Oman. The new crossfire in the Persian Gulf comes after President Trump suggested an interim deal and ceasefire in the Iranian war is over. Defense Secretary Pete Hegseth says Iran made a poor choice. This is SRN News.
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5: When Abraham Lincoln was elected president in 1860, America stood on the edge of collapse. Over the next 4 years, the Civil War claimed more than 700,000 lives and tested whether our republic could endure. As the war drew to a close, Lincoln looked beyond victory. He looked toward healing. In his second inaugural address, he challenged the nation. Let us strive on to bind up the nation's wounds, to achieve and cherish a just and lasting peace. Lincoln understood that preserving the greatest experiment in self-government required more than winning a war. It required the character to restore what had been broken. More than 160 years later, America still faces division. The question is not whether we'll disagree. The question is whether we still have the wisdom and the character to heal together.
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0: Kevin McCullough, so glad to have you with us. The other big story that we haven't really touched on in the news today is the ongoing trial of Tyler Robinson, who is the kid who killed Charlie Kirk. And Judge Tony Graff denied a motion by his defense team today to ban broadcast cameras from the courtroom during the preliminary hearing, but issued a sanction. Defense attorneys for Robinson asked Graff to ban broadcast cameras from the courtroom after briefly displaying a piece of evidence that wasn't authorized to be used by media outside the courtroom. While Graff did not ban the cameras, he said media could no longer capture or broadcast evidence shown in court on Friday. Effective immediately, members of the media shall no longer capture or broadcast any exhibits displayed by the parties during today's proceedings. The court finds this sanction to be proportional and appropriate in light of the violation of court's prior of the court's prior order. I also think there's a reason why Tyler Robinson's defense team wants to ban the cameras, because it's not going well for the defense. It's not going well at all. His boyfriend testified yesterday that he told him in great detail exactly how he did it. That's going to be hard to overcome. They're going to attack the ballistics. They're going to attack some things that they seem to think are inconclusive or inconsistent. But at the end of the day, they're going to have to deal with the fact that Tyler Robinson himself said that he did this to his boyfriend. And that's where that's going to stand for now. I know one person who should be thoroughly embarrassed by her position on all of this is Candace Owens. And I say that as somebody who supported Candace when she first started out, when she was starting Blexit and some of the stuff related to that. I was a big fan. I thought she was onto something. All of the theories that she has come up with of how Charlie was, you know, knocked off by Mossad agents and Erica was in on it and his family was in on it and everybody knew about it. I just think it's utterly immoral to continue to give her any credence because she was willing to put stuff out there that was in no way remotely true. And she knew it at the time that she was making it up and putting it out there. Like, it wasn't a surprise to her, but that's where they were nonetheless. Another little sad note on today. Janice Dean issued a final farewell after bringing sunshine to Fox News for over two decades. She got up and told you what the weather was every day. She signed off the air today, very emotionally, sitting on the curvy couch. She used her final moments on air to thank the audience, whom she called friends, and reflect upon the milestones she achieved during her time on the show. She said, "I want to say to the audience, I've loved every moment you have invited me into your living rooms every single morning." She said, "I've met some of you on the plaza. I've done the weather with some of the children. It's been an honor of my life, and I feel really blessed to have had this job." She's been with Fox News for 22 years, announced her departure in a video posted to X last month. She explained the struggles of living with multiple sclerosis and said the early morning work schedule had been affecting her health. Stress, by the way, friends, for MS is the ultimate killer. If you can't get stress under control and you have MS, it's just an impossible life. She said, "Living with an illness, we don't talk about this on TV, but getting up at 2:30 in the morning is a really tough thing. It's tough on your body. I did it for a long time. I probably shouldn't have done it for as long as I did. But I think I caught it at a time when I can repair myself a little bit. And part of that, unfortunately, is getting away from a job that I love so much." So that's Janice Dean's final day on the Fox and Friends broadcast on Fox News Channel. And if you love Janice, what I will always remember her for most particularly is being one of the bravest people in media during the COVID crisis. She went toe to toe with the Cuomo administration because she lost two parents-in-law that neither one of them should have ever gotten sick, much less died. But both of them died. And her children, who lost their grandparents, weren't allowed to mourn the death of their grandparents because it happened during COVID and you had to follow all those stupid protocols that didn't help anybody. And they would have never contracted the disease if Cuomo's policies had not been put in place. He put sick people and elderly people that were in nursing homes trapped together and it just spread like wildfire. Literally tens of thousands of people lost their lives that did not have to. And I really do think it was just a heinous and hideous decision that he made. And so I feel really poorly for Janice, but I'm very grateful that she's going to take some time and be healthy and do what she needs to do, because I think that's exactly what is needed. So good for her. Sad to see her go. I know that everybody at Fox loved her. She was one of these people that it didn't matter which side of the aisle you were on, what show you hosted. It did not matter who you were. You loved Janice. Janice Dean was just an amazing, wonderful, vibrant person to be around. I got to see her in action at Fox when I was there a lot. And then, of course, on TV all this time. So having said that, we've got a very interesting discussion with Bethany Mandel coming up next. I want to get her thoughts on all things related to the fact that the president has said, and I said this in the opening, ceasefire's done. We're done. We're done talking here. Daddy has had his moment. 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

0: from New York. 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Kevin McCullough.
1: Welcome back. 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And glad you're with us. 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So we'll give you all the details as it rolls out, but be looking for that coming soon. Bethany Mandel's with us every Friday, or as best as we can work it out. Sometimes she's got mommy duties and other things. They go on vacations. They leave the country, these types of things from time to time, but mostly she's here. And Bethany, of course, you're one of my main and best knowledgeable resources on the whole issue of Israel. Not that I'm wanting in that department. I've got a lot of great people that think very strongly about what should be happening in the Middle East. But the president said, when he was asked in Turkey, and then I think he said it again from Air Force One on the way back, and now he said it from the White House, the Iran ceasefire is done. In no uncertain terms, it's over. We hit 90 targets night before last that I think were significant hits, and I think that that's going to continue for the foreseeable future. What do you make of where we are and what we're facing?
2: So I think that this was a come. Anyone who understands the Iranian regime understands that they are incapable of making peace. They've
1: well, and I want to be clear about this too. The people that are kind of in charge of like the citizenry, like the electeds, if you will, kind of quote unquote, I think they really honestly want a peace deal, but the IRGC is going to die as martyrs before they let anybody do anything. And so the real demons that we're working with there are not the people that actually want a deal. It's the people that are like, no, we're going to hell in a handbasket before we let one happen.
2: That's right. That's right. And so I think that this was a predictable outcome. And I think that President Trump is also motivated by information intelligence that he just got from Israelis that indicated that they were planning to kill him. And this is not just coming from the Israelis. If people are feeling a little conspiratorial about the Israelis inventing this, they were burning images and dolls of President Trump in effigy at the Ayatollah's funeral earlier this week. There was banners that said "You're next."
1: The banners were huge. I couldn't believe how big they were.
2: Yes. Yes, they are telling you exactly what they want you to do. Believe them. And so we are at war with this regime, whether we want to be or not. And I think that the Trump administration really didn't want to be anymore. I think that they kind of like did their thing and then they wanted to walk away. But I think President Trump is realizing, especially after this intelligence came through via the Israelis and also, you know, after the Ayatollah's funeral and all of the images that came through, that his life is in danger. They want to take him out. And this is a threat that is not going away. And it has to be dealt with, unfortunately.
1: Well, I would say, fortunately, we're gonna get rid of the cancerous scourge on planet Earth that is the IRGC. So, what do you think this does fundamentally? I mean, do we have the knowledge of where to hit and what to hit? It seems like we had hit almost everything that could be hit prior. Does this predict a land invasion? I don't think that he wants to do that. What's your sense about that?
2: I have a sense that between the Americans and the Israelis, they have a list of things that they would still love to do. I read some intelligence that indicated that they could even look at the name tags, like the sign-in tags of people who were walking into nuclear facilities in Iran. So that the fact that that was leaked, I think, is indicative of like a warning shot of like, we can still get you guys. We know who you are. We know where you are. And we are not afraid to act on that intel. And so I think that there's, you know, I think there's always a wish list of things that they want to do. And I think they're going to get the opportunity.
1: If you were to guess, and this is just kind of crazy, you know, Jack Ryan, Jack Bauer conspiracy theory stuff. How many agents do you think Mossad has undercover in Iran right now?
2: Oh my God.
1: Thousands.
2: Yeah. Okay. I mean, it's funny because they had better intelligence from Iran, in Iran than they did in Gaza. And so, you know, what happened on October 7th came as a surprise. But meanwhile, I think that they have, I mean, who isn't Mossad in Iran? And I think that the difference is the Iranian people by large, and that's why I'm always careful to say the regime. The Iranian people do not like this regime. They do not want to live under this regime. regime. And I think that they're more than happy to help the Israelis and now the Americans, because they realize that this is the path to freedom for them from this regime.
1: Well, when I've spoken with almost any Iranian here in the U.S., they almost resolutely have a love for Israel. They love the Israeli people. They love the Israeli state. It's a very different perspective than what the Ayatollahs have on TV.
2: Yep. And it's wild. I mean, if you look at polling data from the 70s before the regime came into power, the polling data bears that out. It was, you know, by far Israel's greatest friend in that region until the regime took over. And so, you know, for many reasons, the Israelis would love to see regime change. You know, those warm feelings are one thing. This regime wants to destroy the West. It wants to destroy Israel. It wants to destroy, I mean, they want to kill all of us. They say death to Israel, death to America, back to back for a reason. We've had many presidents kick the can down the road of taking responsibility for taking them out for a long time. And I think that President Trump is just realizing that the buck has to stop with him.
1: Well, and what I love about it is that he's not going to give two whits about what anybody else has to say about it. The defensive capabilities of Iran are shattered, and we should be able to get in and get these guys and be about this quickly. Like, I don't think we need to, like, waste a lot more time in having discussions and wringing of the hands. Like, go kill the people we need to kill and be done with them.
2: I agree. And I think that the Americans in this war have made a mistake that the Israelis made in Gaza with the sort of stop-start situation. You just kind of have to, like, bear through the negative press and the negativity in general. I mean, the gas prices were horrible over the summer, and they were just starting to improve. And so I think that President Trump is loath to go back to that place and see them climb even further. But I think that he's realizing, especially after the Ayatollah's funeral, that we don't have a choice.
1: But one thing that's clear is we have control of the strait now. So if we can keep the strait open, hopefully that allows the oil prices to be what they need to be. All right, Bethany, always interesting. We didn't even have a chance to get into the actual Nazi that resigned his campaign in Maine this week. We'll have to do that some other time. But thanks for being with us.
2: Thanks so much, Kev.
1: You got it. Kevin McCullough coming right back. Don't go away.
0: Stick around for more of That Kevin next.
1: You know when you've been struggling with a decision, but you just finally have that eye-popping moment that says you're going to decide now? 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Kevin McCullough here. I didn't want to be at that number. 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
0: with a no drink minimum. 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
1: Kevin McCullough, glad to have you with us, and I hope you have a fun, busy weekend in front of you. If you're up tomorrow, 8 a.m. Eastern, 8 to 10 Eastern, tomorrow morning, turn on Salem News Channel. I'm going to start the day with you. That Kevin Show, the TV version, we're going to have some great sketch comedy from Nick Peterson, from the Babylon Bee, from the Puppet Regime. We've got some pretty hilarious stuff from the puppet that plays Trump as he is wearing a George Washington wig running around New York City for the 250th. You're just going to have to see it to understand it for yourself. There's no way to describe it and do it justice, but you got to check that out tomorrow. And then we've also got Patrice Onwuka going to join us. We're also going to have a lot of really important updates on the news. Assignment Desk Weekend. The Babylon Bee's got new stuff. Nick Peterson has something new. It's going to be a lot of fun. And our musical guests tomorrow, Dan and Shay. You just saw them do the national anthem at one of the World Cup games, and it was incredible. The version that they did was incredible. Well, they've got a couple of other selections for us, including their brand new one called Say So. And there's a special meaning behind that song that they'll explain on the show. So we'll enjoy all that tomorrow morning, 8 a.m., Salem News Channel. Hope you'll join us. And if you miss it, you can just catch the aftermath because it'll be on thatkevinshow.com. And then Saturday night, 9 p.m. Eastern, on Biz TV, That Kevin Show. And at 11 p.m., That Kevin Show on Biz TV. 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I have used them. I'm a big believer in not only Dr. Purdy, but the entire program, and I would encourage you to check that out. Now, having said that, we've got a big week coming up next week as well, and I hope that you'll be here with us for that. Every single day, we're chasing the biggest news stories of the day, but we also want to give you lots of great information that helps you just live a more thriving, flourishing life. That's what I believe God has in store for you. And when we live according to his principles and ideas, we find that more often than not. And it makes me really happy to be able to tell you that I don't have any pressure not to be able to tell you about that on my media platforms. I am allowed to say I'm a born-again Christian. I believe in ultimate truth. I believe in Scripture. And I believe it'll do the absolute miracle for your life that nothing else can. I would encourage you to check it out. So thank you for letting me have a little bit of time with you in your life this week. Thank you for being here. And we will see you next time.
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8: Breaking news this hour from townhall.com. I'm Michael Harrington. U.S. Senator Lindsey Graham, a close ally of President Donald Trump, has died at the age of 71 after a brief illness. Graham is known for advocating for a strong U.S. foreign policy and was a key figure in Congress. Virginia's attempted assault weapons ban has apparently backfired.
9: Virginia Governor Abigail Spanberger signed a ban on modern sporting rifles and standard capacity magazines, but it triggered a massive surge in gun sales, with background checks up 241% in June alone compared to the previous year. Legal challenges have partially blocked enforcement, while sales data shows more such rifles in circulation now than before the ban attempt. Ken Lorman reporting.
8: The Department of Homeland Security is tying federal grant money to new election security requirements. We get more on that from correspondent Ron Taylor.
10: DHS says states must submit plans to move away from barcode and QR code voting systems, conduct manual audits of at least 5% of ballots after federal elections, and reconcile voter participation with ballots cast. States must also verify voter registration citizenship records and the citizenship of election workers using federal databases. FEMA says 20% of grant funds will be withheld until states prove they're in compliance. DHS says the measures are critical to protecting election integrity and national security. Ron Taylor reporting.
8: Apple is accusing OpenAI of stealing trade secrets as it seeks to build its own hardware for ChatGPT. This is a major rupture in a partnership between the iPhone maker and the AI company. Apple says in a lawsuit filed in California, the theft of its trade secrets is part of a coordinated pattern of misconduct at an institutional level. This is SRN News.
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15: Welcome to the Roger Franklin Williams Show, a program that's dedicated to protecting, preserving, and defending America's founding traditions of God, family, country. Friends, it's wonderful to be with you today. Hope you're enjoying the program. Right now, we're pleased to be joined once again by regular contributor to the Roger Franklin Williams Show, calling us directly from Washington, D.C., Jim Paff, president of the Conservative Caucus. And needless to say, there are numerous topics that are relevant to us right here in Central Florida that are also relevant across the country and even across the globe right now, major topics breaking on a daily basis, and we're pleased to be able to speak with someone who has great insight about those, in Jim Paff, president of the Conservative Caucus. Before we go to Jim, I want to let you know the Roger Franklin Williams Show is presented by Christner's Prime Steak and Lobster and by Gatorland, the alligator capital of the world in Orlando, Florida. 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Now let's go to Jim Paff, president of the Conservative Caucus, calling us directly from Washington, D.C. Jim, great to catch up with you today. As I said before, many important issues. The first thing that really stands out in my mind that I'm emphasizing to our listeners, or trying to emphasize to our listeners every single week right now, are the importance of the midterm elections. And I'd just like to just pose that question to you and have you share with our audience some of the reasons that these 2026 midterms are so crucial for conservatives and for those of us who believe in our Constitution as written and want to preserve it.
16: Wow, there's just a lot there. I think one of the key things that we need to recognize is after this primary season, where you have these Democratic socialist candidates who just won primaries against sitting Democrat congressman. And by the way, the Democrat Socialists of America is a communist organization. They are dedicated to the overthrow of the American Republic, very explicitly say it. You know, I've said, and I've said on your show, that the Democrat Party is not an American party, that they actually are about the overthrow of the American Republic because they don't like the Constitution. They don't want to be bound by it. They just want to do what they need to do to get power. But they don't say it, or at least typically up to this point, Democrats haven't said that explicitly. Well, the Democrat Socialists of America do. So in 2027, unless there's some miracle in the four districts that turned hands, three in New York City area and one in Denver, Colorado, there are going to be four communists serving in Congress in 2027 because these are very Democrat districts. And we see polls showing that Democrats, although there is an encouraging number of Democrats who don't like all that, there's still a bunch that are very supportive of it. And so this election in November really means that you got to have a Republican Congress that can maintain its majority and oppose what is going to be an even more crucial opposition from not only the Squad, AOC and them, but this new group of communists. So that's a big issue. You've got to make sure that Democrats don't get control of the House. That will be, it already would have been a fiasco. It's going to be more of one now. The second reason it's very important is that even keeping Republican control of Congress, you still have to deal with people like John Thune and Mike Johnson, who candidly, for the most part, are just the same old Republicans that will not do real opposition to Democrat policy. They just look at what's happening with the Save America Act. Can't even get John Thune to move on it. And he keeps claiming there aren't the votes. But the way you get things done in Congress, even when it seems like you don't have the votes, is to work towards getting the votes. And you have to do that in a substantive way. So in 1964, when the Civil Rights Act was being proposed, Mike Mansfield, the then Democrat Senate Majority Leader, knowing that there was going to be filibuster opposition to the Civil Rights Act from Southern Democrats, still determined to pass that bill. They closed down the floor and went through the filibuster process. And eventually, even though they didn't break the filibuster through the normal filibuster process, they were able to build up public support so that they could have what's called a cloture vote, which is this 60 vote rule that a lot of people hear about, so that the legislation could advance to a majority vote for passage. And that worked because public pressure built up. John Thune's not willing to do that. So why am I going through all this? I'm saying on this point that even securing a Republican majority, we still have to get to a place where we recognize as citizens that it is time to take charge through primaries and other places to get constitution-loving Republicans, conservatives, even Constitution. I mean, there might be Democrats listening. I mean, you need to press for Democrats to be supporting the Constitution. If we cannot get to a constitutional order in this country again, which really relies on us as citizens, then we're really messed up in the long run. I think we have a grace period that came about in 2024 with Donald Trump's election. We may get that grace period extended somewhat in 2028 if another Republican is elected, but they're not going to be a Donald Trump person, and we're going to have to keep moving this ball forward. So this is what's at stake at November. It's another interim fight to continue the battle going forward, but we're going to have to pick it up in 2028, 2030, to try to get this country back on track by putting in a Congress that actually believes that America is a great place and worth fighting for.
15: Friends, we're glad you're joining us on the Roger Franklin Williams Show. Right now we're speaking with Mr. Jim Paff. He's the president of the Conservative Caucus. Of course, they are a well-known, very influential grassroots organization, headquarters in Washington, but with grassroots all over the country that fights on a daily basis to preserve our Constitution as written and preserve our constitutional freedoms. Now, two things there I'd like to follow up on, Jim. One, and I'll start with keeping in the theme of the importance of the midterms. Now, yeah, I'm highly concerned for a variety of reasons, and what I really try to do every week is impress upon our listeners, and you know, for the most part, I would say the overwhelming most part, our listeners are people that do vote in primaries, in addition to going above and beyond and even influence other voters as well, but we also have a large cross-section of listeners as well, and I don't think we can do too much to emphasize how fragile these midterms are, because for a couple of reasons. One, historically, the party that's in power in terms of the presidency doesn't do well in midterm elections. And then also just the margin is razor thin already. I think that it's I think we're just going to have to fight for every single seat, basically. How do you see things shaping up, and where are the true battleground states that can swing the balance of the election.
16: Well, I would have said last year, in 2025, that the likelihood that the historical trend would continue was pretty strong. After Elon Musk left the Doge thing, Donald Trump was on a sustained high in acceptance by the American people from what he was doing until the Doge thing, in terms of Elon Musk being part of it, started to peter out. I think also this year, the Iran situation put that all at risk too, because Donald Trump took the risk to try to keep Iran from getting a nuclear weapon. But in that interim period, you had a bunch of redistricting efforts. Democrats trying to illegally redistrict were shut down or politically shut down from doing so. Whereas in Republican states, there was great success. And the overturning of the requirement of majority-minority districts that the Supreme Court overturned by upholding Louisiana's plan to get rid of their majority-minority districts allowed Republican efforts to redistrict to be very successful. And I think that is going to be a very positive factor for potentially keeping the House in Republican hands. Not because Republicans are doing so great and inspiring people, because to be candid, they're not. But the dynamic on the ground is much better for Republicans going into November. If they passed the Save America Act and was signed into law by Donald Trump, that would be a huge boon, because people, 80% of the American public, accept this and want it to pass, and you will have gotten a win for them. But the dynamic is such that Republicans can win going into November. They have to, though, do things that will increase the desire of Republicans to get out and vote and actually do things. Every Christian listening to this should recognize that you are among a group of people who do not vote in large enough numbers to make a difference. Statistics typically show about 25-30% of people who claim to be Christians and are registered voters actually get out and vote. If you could just double that, it's a foregone conclusion Republicans would maintain that. Now, where are the battlegrounds that exist right now?
15: Let me jump in right there. We've got a break coming up, but we actually have a little extra time. If you can stay with us, we'd love to continue to have this discussion for another 10 minutes or so.
16: Sure, I can do that.
15: Okay. Friends, we'll take a quick break on the Roger Frank and Williams Show. We'll continue. We'll come back with Mr. Jim Paff. He's the president of the Conservative Caucus. You can find out more about them at theconservativecaucus.com. That's theconservativecaucus.com. 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
20: When Abraham Lincoln was elected president in 1860, America stood on the edge of collapse. Over the next 4 years, the Civil War claimed more than 700,000 lives and tested whether our republic could endure. As the war drew to a close, Lincoln looked beyond victory. He looked toward healing. In his second inaugural address, he challenged the nation, "Let us strive on to bind up the nation's wounds, to achieve and cherish a just and lasting peace." Lincoln understood that preserving the greatest experiment in self-government required more than winning a war. It required the character to restore what had been broken. More than 160 years later, America still faces division. The question is not whether we'll disagree. The question is whether we still have the wisdom and the character to heal together.
21: Hey, we're everywhere you are. The Answer.
22: Welcome back. Good to have you here for the Roger Franklin Williams Show. And now, back to the studio, here's Roger Franklin Williams.
15: Friends, welcome back to the Roger Franklin Williams Show. It's great to be with you this morning. I want to thank you for the opportunity. Of course, another edition of our 2026 Roger Franklin Williams Show election series. Our guest right now, connecting with us directly from Washington, D.C., is Mr. Jim Paff. He's the president of the Conservative Caucus, an organization that's been a bulwark of defending freedom for 50 years now. And right now, we are talking, speaking of defending freedom, we're talking about the crucial 2026 midterm elections. I want to remind you, of course, the Roger Franklin Williams Show is presented by Chrysler's Prime Steak and Lobster and by Gatorland, the alligator capital of the world in Orlando, Florida. And Jim, when we went to break, we were talking about not only just how important the midterm elections are, the importance of Christian voters especially getting out to vote. And even I think that's going to require many Christian voters not just to vote, but to encourage their friends and family and neighbors to do so as well. But now we're going to talk about some of the specific battleground areas, specific areas and specific states that could hold the balance of this election.
16: Well, interestingly, there are some districts in California that can be both held and maybe one picked up. There are a few there that are going to be important, and which is interesting because of where California has gone. Their redistricting effort has not succeeded, so to the extent that they had hoped. So it's going to be an opportunity. But the real key areas, or some of the key areas where this becomes really important, is Louisiana, where they did have their map changed. But again, you've got to go out and win those districts, which still takes effort. Texas did some major redistricting. That's another area that's going to be really important, in part because some of those districts that were redistricted are in areas of the state, particularly in the southern part of the state, where Hispanics who voted for Donald Trump were key to him winning and make those areas red. But they've got to come in for congressional candidates, and there's some indication they may not in the same numbers that they did for Donald Trump. The next area is there's a new district in Missouri that has to be held. Tennessee becomes really important because there are a couple seats that can be picked up there. But for every one of your listeners, Florida is a key area because I think it's a net gain of potentially 4 Republican seats. And again, you've got to go out and bring those seats in. Just because they're called Republican seats, that's a compilation of looking at what previous voting patterns in those areas were. And that does not always, particularly in districts that are kind of close, that does not guarantee the success. So that has to happen. And by the way, another key part of all this is getting Republican governors elected, because governors do have a strong influence on what happens in the outcome of congressional elections for various reasons, a lot of executive issues related to that, but the fact that they build a political team in that state. So Byron Donalds needs to get elected governor, in my opinion, of Florida, because and his race, he's leading, but it is still close. It's not a foregone conclusion he's going to become governor. I think it's likely to turn out that way, but you also have to make that happen. But to do so maintains so much of what Ron DeSantis has done well as governor moving forward. And Byron's certainly capable of it, equally capable to Ron DeSantis. So these are the things that people need to be aware of. And Florida is going to be a key battleground, because all of those seats need to be picked up so that Republicans have a chance where they might lose seats elsewhere to be able to maintain the majority.
2: Thank you for those great insights. And now I'll even say, even before the general election, I mean, we've got a, you know, important Republican gubernatorial primary right now. Of course, Jay Collins is a candidate for governor, as well as Republican, and Paul Renner. There are some others as well, but those two particularly are waging energetic campaigns. Now I'd like to ask you, and this is kind of a self-serving question, but because about Senator John Thune, because I've been fascinated and incredibly disappointed, you know, by, shall we say, his leadership in air quotes, you know, as leader. And I'll give you a little family background there, a little personal background. I first became aware of John Thune when he originally ran for the U.S. Senate, opposing, you know, Tom Daschle, who was obviously a liberal Democrat, thorn in the side of conservatives and Republicans, very powerful, you know, senator in the leadership. You know, and there was a huge upset election, and you know, my father, who was very active, in fact, you know, he was a member of the conservative caucus, but was very active in supporting candidates and conservative organizations financially, got on a mailing list, and candidate John Thune was sending my father, you know, solicitations for, can you please support me? And, you know, as I try to run against Tom Daschle, take on Tom Daschle, and et cetera. And, you know, So yeah, we were all emotionally invested in John Thune. My father, who was 95 years old at the time, sending him money from Florida. And I remember the elation of when he did pull off that huge upset. And then the guy's been, sadly, from my perspective, a complete failure in leadership in the Senate. Can you share some insight into why? You know, what you know, I guess that's a very basic question, but what's with the guy?
16: Well, when you go to the swamp of Washington, D.C., which actually, quick side note, Tim Burchett, congressman from Tennessee, calls it a sewer, and that's probably more accurate. But we've always called it the swamp because it was a big swamp that was given to the federal government way back in the day. They get the malaria of Washington, D.C. over time if they don't go in determined not to be bought by the system. And Thune was actually a pretty good vote early on in his time in the Senate, but he very quickly went native. This is something that is not atypical of members of Congress, both the House and in the House and Senate. What happens is you start going to the you know, the dinners, you start engaging with the lobbying corps, you start hearing from various other interest groups that aren't direct corporate lobbying, and they tend to encourage a buy-in to the system. One of the typical things that takes place when a new member of Congress goes in, and I've talked to many new members of Congress when they were going in to warn them of this, and not all listen to me, sadly, but some do. But they go in, and everyone tells them, oh, you're going to have a great career, things are going to be great, you know, just, you know, take your time, build your capacity, and eventually you'll really be able to start doing things. And a lot of people listen to this advice, And then they sit on the sidelines. You've got to go in determined to change immediately. When the Tea Party wave of 2010 went in, you had 64 brand new members of Congress that went in one election cycle. And only about 25 or so, plus or minus, of them ended up actually doing what the Tea Party wave wanted them to do. The rest bought into the system. And here's one of the big reasons why. They get $174,000 a year paycheck. You leave your career to get that. I mean, unless you're independently wealthy, you are starting from scratch in your career. If you lose that seat, you have to restart your career. And it literally is a, you know, the time and effort that a member of Congress puts in to travel to D.C.

0: you know, almost freaking out because he was trying to figure out how he was going to make a living afterwards. That is a very real risk that people don't want to take. To not take it, you if you were to lose, need to have some fallback. And one of the common fallbacks is a $300,000 or $400,000 a year paycheck that every former congressman that can secure, and many do, can get by working for some lobbying firm. Well, to get that, you don't want to anger the lobbying corps. You do what they like, and you make them like you, and then you can secure yourself a living afterwards. This is a very real problem that guys like John Thune get to. John Thune aspired to get into leadership in the Senate, and to do so, he had to do so under Mitch McConnell, who's one of the most crooked Republican leaders of the Senate that we've ever had, whose governing philosophy was don't do anything to shake the boat, just lay your head low, move along. We'll go out of the majority every once in a while, but we'll get it back eventually, and no big deal. And he's bought into that system. So that's why John Thune really got to the place that he is. He bought into the system rather than fulfilling the promise of his defeat of Tom Daschle, which was to get true conservative policy, limited government, lower taxes for the American people. People in South Dakota would have presumed that he would be more constitutionalist than Tom Daschle was, who was majority leader at the time. And he just didn't fulfill it for many of the reasons and others that I've talked about. Congress is supposed to be expressing the will of the American people, the House in particular, but certainly the Senate as well, since senators are directly elected now, which they were not at our founding. They were appointed by state legislatures initially, but they're direct elected now. And they're supposed to fulfill the promise of what America is about. And when they buy into the system and refuse to do the things that Americans want, they've caved in on what our promises are. So every election is a battle for the American Republic.
1: Thank you for some really real-world inside practical insights and wisdom in how the system really works, unfortunately and sadly, but I think that really answers a lot of questions as well. But it's been great to have you joining us, Jim, and thank you for being so generous with your time. One more question, since you kind of brought it up, that I have to ask you on behalf of our listeners before you go. Speaking of Mitch McConnell, I mean, do you have any insights on his situation? Of course, from what I'm gathering on X and other sources, he had some kind of a major negative health event, was hospitalized, and nobody's heard of him in weeks or days or weeks.
0: No insight at all. I think we're all being left in the cold about that issue. I can tell you, though, that everything that Mitch McConnell can do as a senator is being done by his staff. That was happening for many years because his health has been a real issue, even when he was still Senate Majority Leader before Thune took over. And his staff was really making all the calls. This is another problem that can happen with members of Congress is they don't always represent themselves. They utilize their staff to get everything done. And when it's someone with his influence, that becomes a real problem because he runs a major committee there. So no insights yet. We're going to find out. But he is in very poor health. I think we need to assume that we're in the middle of a Dianne Feinstein situation where she held on to the bitter end until she died. And that may be happening right now. Hard to tell. I don't know for sure. But he's not been a real help to the American people in any way.
1: Jim Paff, thank you for sharing your great insights with us on the Roger Franklin Williams Show. Friends, he's the president of the Conservative Caucus. You can find out more about this wonderful organization at theconservativecaucus.com. That's theconservativecaucus.com. Jim, great to catch up with you again. Thanks for your insights. Have a great day.
0: Thanks, Roger.
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3: With SRN News, I'm Michael Harrington in Washington. Senator Lindsey Graham, the South Carolina Republican and a close ally of President Trump, has passed away at the age of 71 after a brief illness. He was known for advocating a strong U.S. foreign policy and was a key figure in Congress. He initially opposed President Trump, but later became a staunch supporter. Tributes have been pouring in from the likes of leaders, including Israeli Prime Minister Benjamin Netanyahu, who called Graham a great friend of Israel. South Carolina Governor Henry McMaster described him as irreplaceable. Apple is accusing OpenAI of stealing

0: Trade secrets as it seeks to build its own hardware for ChatGPT. This is a major rupture in a partnership between the iPhone maker and the artificial intelligence company. Apple says in a lawsuit filed in California federal court, the theft of its trade secrets were a coordinated pattern. This is SRN News.
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3: Hi, I'm Derek Hicks, and this is an American idea that changed the world. 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When the words were spoken by our founders, the world of that day was a world that was ruled by kings, tyrants, and dictators. These words from the Declaration of Independence lit a fire in the midst of a dark world. 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And since our rights don't come from man or government can't take away our rights. And as long as we remember that our rights come from God, we will always be free.
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7: Friends, welcome back to the Roger Franklin Williams Show. 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I want to thank Jim Paff, president of the Conservative Caucus, for joining us here in the first half of our program. A lot of great practical insights from Jim Paff, and especially concerning the crucial importance of the upcoming 2026 midterm elections. Right now, before we go to our next guest, of course, I want to remind you and let you know that the Roger Franklin Williams Show is presented by Christner's Prime Steak and Lobster, by Gatorland, the alligator capital of the world in Orlando, Florida. 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Please, now we're friends. I'm really excited, and I'm pleased to let you know that once again, we're being joined right here in the studio by our friend, longtime contributor to the Roger Franklin Williams Show, businessman, entrepreneur, and author, Don Kane. Don Kane is the author of the books Common Sense Destroys Faith and the Theory of Evolution, 8 Absurd Things Atheists Must Believe Before Breakfast, and Former Atheist. Don, great to see you today, and yes, you brought your friend as well, Jeannie Johnson. And of course, our listeners are very familiar with her, with the excellent and insightful contributions she makes to the Adversaries program.
8: Yes, she's a wonderful friend, neighbor. She was my wife's best friend for 30 or 40 years, my daughter's best friend. I love her. So what I'm concerned about, friends, is that most of the world seems to think that God doesn't exist. And there's a lot of negative things that come from that. I believe that as a population, as a citizenship, as members of the the citizenry of the United States of America, that if we view other people as being made in the image of God, things go better. However, I think that the surveys would indicate that many people, millions of people, find it, I guess, attractive to dismiss God. I think that goes back to our fallen nature and our rebellion and our independence. And we have this conviction that what we want for ourselves is better than what God wants for us. So we're looking for reasons, for rationale, to dismiss God. And the theory of evolution has had a major impact on that. I think that the very idea of billions of years is all that some people need to dismiss the idea of God, because they know that Genesis account speaks of the 6 days of creation and speaks of the fall of man and so forth. And so I think that it is very easy, with just a few simple insights, to know personally that God exists. And that's the whole purpose of our ministry, of our outreach, of our website, where we provide insights. For example, I don't think most people think about the fact that the Christians who are scientists who are the believers in the Bible and the Genesis account, have the same credentials of the unbelieving scientist. They went to the same classes. They sat under the same professors. They read the same textbooks. They worked in the same labs. So they have the same information. The Christian who is a scientist believes that the order and the regularity and the dependability of the universe points toward God. And the idea of evolution points away from God. So I think we have millions, billions of people out there whose faith is sound, but it may be a mile wide, but it's only an inch deep. So if you have loved ones that are resisting your salvation message, who are not that interested in going to church, it's because they believe that science has pretty much replaced God. And I guess that's what we want to talk about.
7: Friends, we're listening to the Roger Frank and Williams Show right now. We're speaking with our friend, regular contributor Don Kane. He's the author of the books Common Sense Destroys Faith in the Theory of Evolution, Eight Absurd Things Atheists Must Believe Before Breakfast, and Former Atheist. Now, Don, I'd like to thank you for setting the stage there, and can you, and also sharing, you know, some insights into in what motivated you and inspired you to write these books and take up this cause. And I know you are involved in every day in your daily life. But I'd like to ask maybe a broadly specific question about each specific book. And, well, I think I maybe start with the most obvious, and I'm not 100% sure about this. I'm kind of assuming, and I don't like to assume, because, you know, we all know what happens, and that always happens to me when I assume. But, you know, one of your books is titled Former Atheist. Would that possibly have been you?
8: I think we all start out atheists because we have an old sin nature that wants to have our way. Put one toy in a playpen with two toddlers, and you see the old sin nature manifested. And so it doesn't amount to much in a playpen, but these kids grow up to be adults, and they are used to having their own way. I'm used to having my own way. In traffic, I have the conceit, I guess you could call it the insanity, that I expect other people to drive to suit me. So that manifests itself in me in that way. And other people, when you decide against God, you want an insurance policy. So you say, I'm going to be a good person. I can be a good person without God, without the Bible, and so forth. So they set limits for themselves, and they say, I won't murder anybody. I won't rob any banks. But apart from that, I'll make it up as I go along. So we stand in rebellion to God because our perception is we get a better deal that way. But there's something lost in the transaction. If you're not made in the image of God, you don't have a whole lot of significance. You don't have a whole lot of value or meaning or purpose. And this is under the radar for the world. They don't realize that they're missing out. But what they find out the hard way is the things that God forbids that satisfies them doesn't satisfy them for long. So just as when you used to buy a new car, you'd go out and sit in it in the driveway the first day or two. It was brand new. You were thrilled with it. But it gets old. And so marriage relationships get old. relationships outside of marriage get old, and they satisfy for a while, and from there on the path is downward. So men and women, they try a stronger drug or a new face, and it works for a while, but it doesn't endure, because God is using our circumstances to create what we're going to be for eternity. We make choices every day. We can choose wisely, and we will have good outcomes. We can make wrong choices, and God says, well, I'll let you learn from that. And it's a tough road to hoe. And when people don't have faith in God, when they have decided that the smartest people in the world don't believe in God, it gives them a shelter to try to hide under. So I think we can come up with insights that are simple and non-technical that liberate us and point us toward God. The theory of evolution has to try to account for everything. And so they want to say that natural selection can account for all of the variety, all of the discipline, all of the regularity in nature, and it really can't. In fact, if you start out with the foundation of natural selection, you don't have any basis, any reason to see order in the universe, but we see order everywhere, from the very smallest things. Take a walk outside, you see the trees, you see the vegetation. It's regular, it's reliable, it's predictable, and this points away from evolution and points to God. And this is just an insight. You don't need to know anything technical to realize I see order.
7: And that kind of leads me right into my next question. You kind of partially answered it, I think, right there anyway. But, you know, as you've made the point with us before when you joined us and in your books, you know, a lot of people, especially, you know, that are very intelligent, especially from an academic point of view, well-educated in terms of degrees and things like this, reject God or don't believe in God. And as you pointed out, a big part of that maybe is that they just they want to be part of the intellectual in crowd, if you will. You know, that the people that they respect and admire and esteem are intellectuals, if you will, academic people, leaders that reject God, and they kind of they're highly influenced by those people and kind of want to be part of their milieu, if you will. What would you say to those people, say, to point out maybe just from your book, Common Sense Destroys Faith and the Theory of Evolution, what would be one common sense thing you would share with one of those highly educated, intelligent people?
8: Okay, thank
7: non-believers.
8: You. Thank you. The thing is, we either have meaning and purpose or we don't. If we don't have meaning and purpose, life is pretty despairing. When we endure things, pain, suffering, disease, loss of jobs, loss of family, loss of assets, things that distress us, it either has the possibility of being used for our benefit if the Creator God of the universe, the God of Abraham, Isaac, and Jacob, exists. He has given us significance and value, and we have a DNA that scientists believe have never been duplicated in all of the 6,000, maybe 8,000 years of history. And so we have significance with God in the picture that we do not have, that is missing. So when things go bad, when your rough day turns into a rough week, and it turns into, and you have maybe a diagnosis, and they're going to do what they can, but it's terminal, that you may last a short time or a long time. Without God, you have no hope. There's no meaning to the suffering. With God, you can say, this may be the way the Lord is going to take me home, but if I have these insights that assure me that God exists, that he's a good God, that he is sovereign, that he's in control, that he is omnipotent, omniscient, omnipresent, and he loves me, and he has demonstrated that love for me through the death of his son, Jesus Christ. If these things are real in our life, we have the potential to meet any circumstance in a measure of triumph, a measure of victory, not in ourselves, but in him.
7: Wonderful. Thank you for sharing. Friends, you can find out this kind of wisdom and much more in the three books by our guest author, Don Kane, and they are Common Sense Destroys Faith and the Theory of Evolution, 8 Absurd Things Atheists Must Believe Before Breakfast, and Former Atheist. We'll take a quick break right now. When we come back, we'll continue to speak with author Don Kane on The Roger Frank and Williams Show. Please stay with us. We'll be right back.
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7: And this is Spence. Welcome back to the Roger Franklin Williams Show. We're glad you're here. Thank you for the opportunity to join you. 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Now let's go back to author Don Kane, businessman, entrepreneur, and author Don Kane. 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Of course, many of you already know Don. You've seen him and met him at our various pastor's events over the years. He's a big supporter of our stations and everything we do right here at Salem Media Orlando. Now, Don, now I'd like to now just maybe ask you another specific. Now to go to another one of your books, you offered a common sense explanation, if you will, or theory of as your for those who are non-believers, especially from an intellectual point of view. Now can you share? Now taking from the book Eight Absurd Things Atheists Must Believe Before Breakfast, what is one of those absurd things that atheists that have so much faith in?
8: Thank you. The atheist problem is, how do you explain things as they are, the world as it really is, people as they really are? And if there is no God, then the first absurd thing is you're forced into believing that nothing created everything. And that's a step of faith that You know, who has that kind of faith? The people who don't believe in God aren't concerned with rationality or consistency. It's below the radar on them. They just want to have a semblance of justifying living their life. And so they declare against God, against all rationality. Science everywhere points toward God. The dependability, the regularity, the fact that you do this experiment this way, you get the same results. And it the laws have to have an origin. When we speak of the creation of the universe, there is a prior commitment that before you build a building, you develop a set of plans. You have a time of reasoning. I want the kitchen here. I want the back porch there. I want the bedrooms this side. So before the universe was created, all of the laws that control the universe came into existence through the will of God. So people who think that they can push God out of the question with a Big Bang theory, the Big Bang theory is not that complex. It's pretty easy to understand. They postulate that all of the matter in the universe was concentrated in something like maybe a square centimeter. That's just a little bit bigger than a square inch. And when it exploded, it provided all the material for all of the planets, all of the galaxies. And, you know, that's a step of faith. If you're willing to take it and move on, then you can find a rationale to say, well, this is very tempting to me, and I really want to do it, and God says don't do it. And let's digress at this point. The reason God says don't do it is because you and I are in the process of becoming something. Now, the first 8 or 9 decades, I had plans, I had ambitions, I had goals, you know, to try to get a house paid for, to try to get a retirement a fund and account into existence. And so that's not the end of it. The people who don't believe in God like to believe that, well, when I die, that's the end of it. And that's a question you can't afford to be wrong on. And so we have simple insights, the insight of the fact that there are laws of nature, abundant laws. I suppose it would take a large library to just house all of the textbooks and research books on, say, astronomy, agriculture, anatomy, human anatomy and the anatomy of other creatures and so forth, on biology and botany, on chemistry and on all of the other disciplines that run all the way to zoology. The content of the laws of nature would require an omniscience. And we, the God of Abraham, Isaac, and Jacob, is omniscient as revealed in Scripture. So when we, as believers, look at the stretch of the universe, it's an easy thing to say, well, that points toward omnipotence, all power. The laws, the regularity, points toward omniscience, all-knowing. And the fact that these laws are authoritative from one end of the cosmos to the other points to omnipresence. And that is a satisfying answer unless you have an agenda that says, but I like promiscuity. I like drugs. I like alcohol. I like taking advantage of people. And so they dismiss God, but they don't have any basis for doing it. They present the theory of evolution as an alternative to God. It doesn't stand up.
12: 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You can find out more about author Don Cain and the wonderful books at servetheking.org. That's servetheking.org. Now, Don, going back, once again, staying with the same book, 8 Absurd Things People Must Believe Before Breakfast, another of the absurd things that you point out is the concept that chaos, in order to be an atheist, you must accept the premise that chaos created order. Can you address that briefly?
8: Well, we're within limits to say what is the answer. Where does order come from? If you rule against God, which they don't have any scientific basis to do other than they don't like the idea that God restricts. So it's evident that the order comes from somewhere. It's evident that God is a good answer, and it's evident that they reject that answer, and they you can't live successfully. Say you and I have an idea of how the world works, and so we obey laws in traffic, we obey dietary laws, we obey laws about property, respecting the, and so the unbeliever in God, he says he thinks he can just disregard it, and there are no consequences. They may deny God, but they have to live in God's world. God has set it up with these laws where there are sowing and reaping. There's good results and bad results. And so it is folly to just declare, you know, against God. And their lives are not fulfilled. I think that the people that we know in our families that are not right with God, that have not, bowed the knee to him, they're getting along, and they get along for a while, but as the decades wear on, it works less and less, and I think the suicide rate attests to that.
12: Friends, we're speaking with author Don Kane on the Roger Frank and William Show, and then another of the eight absurd things atheists must believe, as that you specify in your book, is that non-life actually created life. Can you address that for us?
8: Yes, life is extremely complex. You can take just one aspect of it, DNA, and it's just mathematically impossible that it would have produced itself over billions of years by just trial and error. For one thing, you don't have any basis for it continuing on if it's non-life producing. The thing is, they don't have any grounds to deny God. They have to manufacture them. They don't hold water. They don't line up with the world as it is and with people as they are. And it works for a while. The thing is, when you're talking with your loved one, with your family member who doesn't believe in God because they have bought into the idea that science is factual and religion is superstition, and they've managed to discredit in the eyes of their loved ones, not they, but the world, we dismiss God without any good reason. If you probably can't talk with your family. There's barriers there. But if someone who, they don't have any barriers that they could be open to, they can't come up with a rationale for dismissing God on their own. It's just not there. It makes too much sense to assign the universe to God, the laws to God, the provenance and the governance and the jurisdiction to God. It makes sense. And what they're missing is how liberating it is. They don't understand that they were made in the image of God to serve God. They don't understand that they are in the process of becoming a being for all eternity. And you and I and they will step into eternity one day, and we will have become something that is either glorious, honoring God, that we are made in his image. I think we'll recognize each other, but we'll be so different. We'll say, Roger, is that you? And it is. It's Roger, made in the image of God, glorified beyond our ability to conceive. So the people that have bought out of that, they're missing out. They're living for today, and they're not that satisfied.
12: Don Kane, thank you for joining us once again. Thanks for sharing great wisdom. Friends, you can find out more about his wonderful books, about the wisdom that he shares, and about Don Kane personally at servetheking.org. That's servetheking.org. Once again, author Don Kane, author of the books Common Sense Destroys Faith in the Theory of Evolution, Eight Absurd Things Atheists Must Believe Before Breakfast, and Former Atheist. Before we sign off, we want to give a shout-out, of course, to our friend Pete Paquette. We have, once again, a celebrity producer doing double, triple, quadruple, quintuple overtime here to produce our show today. Friends, have a wonderful Sunday. Thank you.
1: 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WORL. Orlando. 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Orlando. 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
0: Breaking news this hour from townhall.com. I'm Michael Harrington. Senator Lindsey Graham, a close ally of President Trump, has passed away after a brief illness. The South Carolina Republican was 71 years old. Graham was known for advocating a strong U.S. foreign policy. He initially opposed Mr. Trump and ran against him for president in 2016, but later became a staunch supporter. The U.S. has attacked Iran today over an Iranian strike early this morning on a vessel in the Strait of Hormuz. Iran has since responded with attacks targeting several countries in the Middle East, including Bahrain, Kuwait, Qatar, Oman, and Jordan. The burst of fighting raises new questions about efforts to reach a permanent end to a war that began on February 28th. The strait is a key transit route for oil and natural gas and has been the sticking point in negotiations. House GOP leaders plan to bring legislation to the floor this week that would make daylight saving time permanent.
16: GOP leaders are moving ahead with a vote on the so-called Sunshine Protection Act because the bill is a major priority for Florida Republicans, including Congresswoman Anna Paulina Luna. It's also a top priority for President Donald Trump, who in recent months has personally been calling lawmakers to urge them to back the measure that would add more sunlight to the evening hours and end the twice-yearly practice of changing the clocks. Luna helped tank a procedural vote before the 4th of July holiday in protest of the Senate not having passed the GOP elections bill known as the Stay of America Act. She is still not committed to allowing legislation to go through when Congress is due to return on Monday. Bernie Bennett in Washington.
0: Volkswagen CEO has indicated he's trying to avoid closing plants as he seeks to turn around the automaker's performance. The German company faces pressure to cut costs at home and increasingly intense competition in the lucrative Chinese market in particular. Its fundamental realignment is reportedly over now. More on these stories at townhall.com.
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20: 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Today on the show, we've got Dave Ramsey, we've got Warren Buffett, and of course, we have Mr. John Ripley. John, it's good to be with you once again. How are you doing today?
21: Well, we got a lot of positive feedback from all of the sports talk radio shows in
20: historically,
21: Central Florida,
20: yes,
21: about our historical performance on last week's show talking about the World Cup. It was pretty epic.
20: Absolutely. And so, you know, we're gonna transition to that talk more. I'm kidding. We're not going to do that. We're going to stay in our lane and talk about, or we're going to stay in John's lane. I still don't want to talk about in this realm, but appreciate you taking time out of your schedule to spend with the listeners. Let's go ahead and dive in. There was an article that I saw, that I read, actually. The headline was, "Millions of Americans spend decades saving for retirement, only to trip over tax bills at the finish line." It went on to talk about having more than one type of account, having pre-tax accounts, having after-tax or tax-free accounts, then having taxable accounts. First of all, let's spend a little time talking about what those are, and then do you believe people should have all three of these?
21: I do, and the challenge is most people don't realize this until it's a little bit late to start jockeying some of those positions around. Mm. If you think about it, if all you ever had was, say, a Roth 401k or a Roth IRA, and you would say, gosh, I'm cool. I have all of these dollars that are already after tax, and I don't have to pay taxes on them anymore, and life is great. But you're retiring in your early 50s as a law enforcement officer. Well, that's kind of a problem because your Roth TSP or Roth 401k or 403b, you can't touch it till you're 59 and a half, even though your traditional account would have been accessible 30 days after you retired at 50 as a law enforcement officer.
20: Oh.
21: So you can't just have one lane or one tool. So if you have this mix of taxable, never taxed again, and maybe some long-term or short-term capital gains in a brokerage account, you can navigate through how you receive your income. You can deliver yourself predictable and reliable and sustainable income that is also tax-friendly for the particular season of life that you find yourself. So sometimes when you are a younger retiree, your Roth 401k actually doesn't help you at all. It would be penalized to go get it. If you are an older retiree, your traditional TSP is always going to be taxed, and now you have a requirement to take that money out. That's what the R in RMD stands for, mm-hmm. required minimum distribution. So you're saying, gosh, I've put all this money into this account, and now I'm rich. Well, no, you and Uncle Sam together right. might be rich.
20: Right.
21: It's kind of like our friend Mr. Wonderful on Shark Tank. Kevin O'Leary is very famous for these royalty deals where you come into the Shark Tank and you've got a great business and he's happy to fund your business, but he wants a dollar or $2 or $10 or whatever the royalty is every time you sell one of your products. Mm-hmm. And by the way, it's into perpetuity, which means it never goes away. Did you realize that your 401k, your 403b, your 401A, your TSP, any of those alphabet soups that you decided someday I'll be in a lower tax environment, those are into perpetuity deals with Mr. Wonderful called Uncle Sam. So Congress is pretty darn stoked for you to have $1 million in your 401K mm-hmm. because that means Uncle Sam probably has about $250,000 of it. I don't think most people realize that if all they have is a traditional account, they don't have the balance. It's not all theirs.
20: You know, we were told to put money away in these vehicles as we spoke about last week, you know, as the shift went away from having pensions, you know, to now people having to take care of that on their own. And so the 401k, you put the money in there because the understanding was we would be in a lower tax environment. I think when that now myth was perpetuated, you know, we certainly weren't $39 trillion in debt. You know, that money has to come from somewhere, and they will definitely make sure they get their share. It is up to you to figure out how to make sure they get as little as possible and not pay more than necessary. Is there merits to having a tax-free account? Sure. Does it need to be all of it? Probably not. But finding that right blend for you depends on what season of life you're in and what you want to achieve as a whole in your retirement. And that is why there's no one-size-fits-all plan with John Ripley. It starts with picking up the phone and giving a call and setting up a time to speak with him, though. 407-974-7655. The main difference, I think, between Mr. Wonderful and Uncle Sam is that the people agree to go in on this with Mr. Wonderful.
21: That's right. His voluntary.
20: We're just kind of stuck with it. So find ways to make sure that he gets his fair share, but not a penny more. Give a call, 407-974-7655, or online, SpartaRetirementRadio.com. Warren Buffett is in his 90s now. He is no longer the head of Berkshire Hathaway. And these days, he talks less about stock picking and a lot more about legacy and inheritance. One thing he's warned parents about is if your kids first learn what's in your will after you're gone, you've already made a terrible mistake. Do you agree, disagree, and why?
21: I totally agree. You want your family to understand and maybe in some cases enjoy family wealth during a season of life where you could enjoy them enjoying it. Mm. A lot of times people say, well, they can just have whatever's left over, and that's fine. But Warren cautions, if they've never read the will and they don't understand it, there could be something that you intended to be a very positive blessing, but the next generation doesn't understand the logic and you never told them why you did it this way. And you immediately create animosity or even worse, legal activity between siblings or nieces or nephews or cousins or spouses, whatever. That there is sometimes a real grace to a person explaining to everybody in the family, here's how we are delivering blessings from one generation to the other. And here's how we've built it. But it's all sitting in this location to make sure that we have predictable and reliable and sustainable income for our lifetimes mm-hmm. or my lifetime if you're a single person. And I'm doing my very best to leave you the dollars that I don't need or don't use in as tax-friendly a manner as possible. But the way it's structured is X, Y, and Z. And if that person understands that, then they're probably very grateful. And then they can plan themselves. If they know they're the beneficiary on your traditional 401k, and you've told them you have $1 million, and they just got a promotion working for XYZ, very large company, making $380,000, where is that traditional account going to land? Mm. It's going to land on top of their 32% tax bracket. Right. Okay, well, is that really as nice as you thought? Maybe if you had a conversation with the next generation and they said, mom or dad or grandma, or grandpa, I have an opportunity to get a big promotion at work. But you're telling me that in the will, I'm only getting this traditional 401k account and my siblings are getting the Roth. Hey, could we just flip that around?
20: Right.
21: Because my sibling is self-employed or my sibling is a working artist or working musician and our incomes are different. Mm-hmm. I always wanted to be a rock and roll drummer. I mean, I am one, but I'm just not very highly paid for it. maybe like you and the World Cup in soccer, you probably wanted to play in the World Cup, haven't quite achieved it yet. The dream is not dead, but it's
20: I would be definitely on the older side, yeah.
21: Same thing. But maybe if you understood what was happening and how the next generation perceived it, the person that is super financially tax burdened already might actually prefer to receive an inheritance of a smaller Roth account and let the other person that had a different income structure be able to take that inherited traditional IRA or traditional 401k or TSP over a 10-year period. And the actual net blessing could be identical because what happens after taxes is what everybody gets to keep. So maybe you could let the kids keep the same amount of money by giving one of them a Roth and one of them a traditional. That's one just crazy idea that you might want to think about. And a conversation on this side of the grave or on this side of a memory care unit will be so much kinder to the family than them just reading a document in an attorney's office someday.
20: You know, obviously we know it is taboo and kind of hard to think about one's own mortality, but you know, the loss of a matriarch or a patriarch of the family, a key family member, is already an emotional time. If there's a lot of uncertainty or if there's they're just finding these things out, you know, afterwards, it can add to that. It's unnecessary, that emotion. So obviously it is a delicate topic to have, but it is something worth considering, especially as you're saying, you know, if your traditional 401k is going to someone, one of your higher income earning children, well, guess what? Uncle Sam's getting a good bit of that. And so now you're giving away that money to Uncle Sam. You not directly, but that money is going to Uncle Sam. And as we talked about earlier, I don't think many people want to do that. So having a conversation ahead of time to be proactive and you know, just let them know what the score is, I guess, all begins with setting, you know, as part of that overall comprehensive plan, John Ripley creating that plan to get you to, through, and beyond retirement to focus on making memories and not just money. That begins with a phone call, 407-974-7655, or go to smarterretirementradio.com. Dave Ramsey, I think a lot of people are aware of who this gentleman is. He's pretty outspoken in his opinions on things. One of them is that he says the 4% withdrawal rule is, well, his words, stupid. He thinks it forces people to live on less than they should and miss out on enjoying retirement, something we talk about on the show. We might agree on that, but here's where it gets murky. His plan is assuming a 12% return annually, withdrawals of 8% for income, and reinvesting the other 4% to fight inflation and grow the principal. John, what are your thoughts on this? Let's be kind, but what are your thoughts on this and what could possibly go wrong here?
21: Let me not give you my thoughts because his radio show is much, much bigger than mine. Mm. It always has been. I've been doing this for many, many years, and I don't have nearly the audience that he does. But he ran into a mathematical buzzsaw from the American College of Financial Services, Wharton School of Business, and a whole lot of folks with a lot of alphabet soup after their names. Okay. For instance, Michael Finke, his alphabet soup, PhD, CFP. Wade Fowle, his alphabet soup, PhD, CFA, RICP. David Blanchett, PhD, MSFF, CFA, CLU, CHFC, CFP. Ramsey doesn't have any of those. He has no securities license. He has no insurance license. He has a really big radio show. Mm-hmm. And his advice has been brilliant to make millions of Americans live debt-free.
20: Right.
21: So hats off to him. That part is incredibly valuable. He has changed the culture of millions of families' lives and done it brilliantly. So big kudos for that. But I think he has stepped into an arena of mathematics where he is not qualified to give advice. And the challenge is that his radio show doesn't say, hey, you might consider. Mm-hmm. He actually gives people very specific advice, which if I were to do that, this show would get canceled. Right. My license would be taken away. And the industry often argues that people like Ramsey or Ormond or others, they live inside of this sort of media protected bubble where they can give advice without a license. And in some cases, that particular advice is detrimental to the listener. In general, should you be out of debt? Should you pay off your mortgage? All of those things in general, probably so.
20: Sure, yeah.
21: Is it possible to take 8% from your portfolio? Well, in general, maybe.
20: Okay.
21: But what he doesn't address at all is this concept called the sequence of returns. And a sequence of returns, if you look at the people that retired in 2009 or 10, between 2009 and 10 and 2026, the primary sequence of returns, other than COVID and the Iranian war and the tariff day, it's been really positive, which means you made a lot of money on your Wall Street portfolio. You took out 5, 6, 7, 8%. You probably didn't break too much. Mm-hmm. Let's just go back 10 years. The people that retired in 1998, 99, 2000, they ran up. Their sequence was very positive until the dot-com crash.
20: Right.
21: And then it was incredibly negative, about 50% on average. Then they rebounded and their house went up in value. But in the summer of 2007, the mortgage industry failed and their housing price dropped from, call it, $300,000 to $186,000. Then in October of 2008, their portfolio dropped from $1 million to about $510,000. So twice in a very short amount of time, their returns were not just a little bit negative, they were catastrophically negative. So they didn't make 12% on their good growth stock mutual fund portfolio. It didn't work. They actually lost 50, 55, maybe 60%. So now that 8% became mathematically far greater than 8%.
20: Right.
21: And if you look at that period of time, they call it the lost decade. So people, if they would have had $1 million in 2000, for most of these economic studies, by not even touching the $1 million, they might not have actually recovered to having $1 million until somewhere around 2011 to 2014. 12, 13, 14 years, the lost decade. You can Google it. You can find it. So Mr. Ramsey's advice, unfortunately, does not take into account people can't just retire at 62, start spending 8%, reinvest the other 4%, and weather a 12-year storm and never run out of money. His advice will destroy somebody's financial life if their sequence of returns is negative. And if we look at history, you can't always have bull markets that never stop.
20: Right.
21: There will be corrections. So the sad part is people just assume that's a cool thing. And he doesn't talk about, well, what is the 8% withdrawal rate doing to your actual tax bill that year? We just talked a minute ago that you should have traditional and Roth and non-qualified and other pieces of the pie. Mm-hmm. That isn't really a well-rounded idea. And I completely understand what he's saying about, we don't want people to die with too much money in the bank,
20: right,
21: and not enough memories in their memory bank. That's the whole reason for our trademark. We help you make memories and not just money. But if we don't plan for bad things happening and we always assume that your sequence of returns will be positive, that's dangerous. So that's why he was rebuffed in an incredibly respectful but aggressive way by people with doctorate degrees in economics and math and calculus. And they just basically said, bro, your math is wrong.
20: You know, and the math being wrong could be extremely detrimental to a retiree. Sequence of returns, as you mentioned, we can't control when the market is going to see its next downturn. It could happen, as you mentioned, you know, 2009 up until now, it's been great. If you retired in 2009, you're probably in pretty good shape. If you retired 24 months prior and you hit those, you know, those corrections, it changes the picture altogether. We can't control the market. We can control how we're equipped to handle whatever the market does. Well, I say we. John can help you create a plan to get you through the bad times as well. It's easy to say that a plan works as long as it's smooth sailing. As long as the market continues like it does, 12%, sure, why not? But we all know that the market is not going to continue like it does. There will be fluctuations. There will be tax changes, there will be health changes. And so that also should change the plan altogether. Build that all-weather plan and be able to weather whatever storm may come down the line. John Ripley can help you out with that. All you need to do to get started is reach out, set up a time to speak with him, 407-974-7655, or you can go online to the website smarterretirementradio.com. There's a TV show on in the 80s and 90s, Who's the Boss? Tony Danza, I don't think anyone really agrees on who the boss was, but Danny Pintaro played the young son on the show. He was recently on Entertainment Tonight, and he said that he actually these days makes more money delivering packages for Amazon than he does for the residuals that he gets.
3: But you have to remember, this was the 80s and 90s, early 90s. Streamers obviously didn't exist. So Amazon last year bought all 8 seasons, and I got a check for about $4,000. That's it. That's crazy to say a really good year can bring me about $8,000 or $9,000. I mean, that's nothing in this day and age with the prices of everything.
20: I mean, $4,000 to $8,000 is fun for, like, you know, little bonus money, but that's not something to live off of by any means. How do you plan for income gaps in retirement, John, especially when the income you thought you could rely on doesn't show up the way you expected?
21: Well, we just loop back into this last conversation. There's a big assumption that money will be enough and that I can take 8%, mm-hmm. 4%, 6%, some percentage, and I just fill the gaps with that. But is that predictable? Is that reliable? In fact, is that guaranteed? Well, a pension is guaranteed. You know, a lot of times people get a little nervous about the word annuity because Ken Fisher spends millions and millions and millions of dollars telling you you should hate annuities because he does too. He'd rather die and go to hell than sell you an annuity.
20: Right.
21: He kind of forgets to tell you in that same commercial that at the time he recorded that commercial, his clients owned about $400 million of American equity stock. But, you know, all that aside, mm-hmm. he doesn't hate annuities at all. He likes the phone to ring, and it's a great marketing method to scare somebody. But we don't hate annuities because annuities are predictable, reliable, guaranteed lifetime income. We love annuities. One that we all love is Social Security. The other one that we love is a pension. And the other one that we love is a VA benefit if you're a disabled veteran. So people actually love annuities. And if the message was, you love annuities or I love annuities and you should too, the phone wouldn't ring because it doesn't scare anybody. Mm-hmm. But by saying I hate annuities and you should too, oh my gosh, what's he talking about? What do I not understand? The reason people think they don't like annuities is they simply don't understand. And they think that a dollar has to be surrendered to XYZ company and never seen again. And now it's a race between you and the insurance company to see who can outlive the other.
20: Right.
21: That is how Social Security works. Mm. When you die, your benefit ends. Now, your spouse may get the benefit of stepping into your bigger shoes, so to speak, but they have to give up their annuity to get yours. So some form of that lifetime income will go away. So what we have to figure out is, if you're looking at money to solve the problem, do you have your money in the right financial instrument that can weather the storm that we talked about? Wall Street doesn't always deliver predictability. It doesn't always deliver reliability. But a portfolio properly designed, and we have this saying at the office, the purpose of your money should dictate the placement of your money, which means everything from your local checking account through crypto is available for you to consider. But what is the purpose of that dollar? Is that for your great-great-grandson's education? It should absolutely not be in your checking account.
20: Right.
21: Is it for your next week's grocery bill? It probably should not be in crypto. So there you go. So the purpose of the money, dictating the placement of the money, then makes it okay for you to talk about any financial instrument on planet Earth. Some you might like, some you might not. But there are lots of ways to build a portfolio that begins to have predictability and consistency. And now you're not just looking at the size of your 401k balance. You can't just take your Fidelity statement out to Ruth's Chris Steakhouse and the server takes a snapshot of your statement and says, great, have a nice dinner. I just swiped a little money out of your 401k and here's your $130 steak. You actually have to have something in the bank mm-hmm. or the credit card account that lets the server swipe the credit card and you leave with a wonderful evening experience. Your 401k is not income. Your IRA is not income. Your pension your Social Security, those are streams of income.
20: Mm-hmm.
21: So you might need to augment the streams of income by taking some money from those 401k accounts and teaching them how to produce income. That's, I think, what Danny's talking about is, I don't rely on this thing called money because it just doesn't have the horsepower to produce the income that everybody thinks. Everybody thinks I'm, you know, this bajillionaire because I was a TV star and I got $8,000. Yeah. Well, if he needed $17,000, then being a movie star didn't help him.
20: It doesn't help in any capacity. And, you know, as you get closer and closer to retirement or even in retirement, the

0: eyes on your plan as it stands right now. John said it last week. He'll say it every week. If you've got a plan in place and you just want a second set of eyes on it and you're doing great, he will let you know that. He won't make any changes just for the sake of making changes. But if there is a tweak or two that need to be made, he'll let you know that as well. Ultimately, it is up to you. You know, that's where that education comes into play. Ultimately, it's up to you to make that decision. But it starts with a conversation. 407-974-7655. That's how you start, how you get on the calendar with John Ripley. 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As always, I want to thank you for joining us here on Smarter Retirement Radio with John Ripley. Hope you have a great week ahead of you. Take care of one another. John, appreciate the time as always. As we wrap up, I want to leave you with the final word.
1: Have some fun. 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
10: Foundations of Freedom, a look at America's founding principles and the leaders who shaped our nation.
11: When Abraham Lincoln was elected president in 1860, America stood on the edge of collapse. Over the next 4 years, the Civil War claimed more than 700,000 lives and tested whether our republic could endure. As the war drew to a close, Lincoln looked beyond victory. He looked toward healing. In his second inaugural address, he challenged the nation. Let us strive on to bind up the nation's wounds, to achieve and cherish a just and lasting peace. Lincoln understood that preserving the greatest experiment in self-government required more than winning a war. It required the character to restore what had been broken. More than 160 years later, America still faces division. The question is not whether we'll disagree. The question is whether we still have the wisdom and the character to heal together.
12: Don't touch it. That wind.
13: With SRN News, I'm Michael Harrington in Washington. Senator Lindsey Graham, the South Carolina Republican and a close ally of President Trump, has passed away at the age of 71 after a brief illness. He was known for advocating a strong U.S. foreign policy and was a key figure in Congress. He initially opposed President Trump, but later became a staunch supporter. Tributes have been pouring in from the likes of leaders, including Israeli Prime Minister Benjamin Netanyahu, who called Graham a great

0: friend of Israel. South Carolina Governor Henry McMaster described him as irreplaceable. Apple is accusing OpenAI of stealing trade secrets as it seeks to build its own hardware for ChatGPT. This is a major rupture in a partnership between the iPhone maker and the artificial intelligence company. Apple says in a lawsuit filed in California federal court, the theft of its trade secrets were a coordinated pattern. This is SRN News.
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2: Welcome back to Healthcare Now, the truth about U.S. healthcare. And now let's head back into the Healthcare Now studios with Dr. Mark and Larry.
3: You've got Larry Jones in the Healthcare Now studio. Thank you for joining us on this hot summer evening. And we're talking with the Codex Health team, David Murari and Dr. Calvin Wu. And when we left off on our last segment, Murari, we had talked about you've got a couple of things within the Codex group that I really want our listeners to hear about, and that's your App Alley and your AI program, Clinical Intelligent, called Foresight. You want to kind of expand on those?
4: Happy to, Larry. Let me zoom out a little bit. Mm-hmm. So what we realized is that this continuous model of care, which Dr. Wu described a few minutes ago, actually really starts to bend the curve for patients. Now, if you implemented it in the manner you would in, let's say, a traditional clinic, you would have to staff up your team to the point where it would become financially unsustainable to implement that model of care for all patients. And that's where technology comes to your rescue. So we think about it in two ways, but they're all coupled. On the patient side, we have an app called Alley, and our intention is for Alley to be a personalized health coach that's always available to you in your pocket.
3: Okay.
4: Now, the way we do that is Alley has access to your clinical data. It has access to your transcripts of all the conversations with your clinical team, your messages, your measurements. And so we use AI to be both very supportive. Ali can answer questions in a very careful manner with lots of guardrails. It's not like going to ChatGPT and asking a question from the wide open internet. It's sourcing only curated medical information.
3: Okay.
4: But it's not just a chatbot. Ali actually will step in and nudge you to create a SMART goal that you discussed with your health coach during your last visit. It'll help you track that goal. Ali will actually give you, can answer questions about your most recent after-visit summary. It'll remind you when maybe your A1C test is due. And so Ali starts to become an extension of our care team. And what we've done is ensure that all of the conversations a patient might have with Ali, and you can communicate with it in text, in voice, you can choose an avatar if that's how you like to talk to your app.
3: Okay.
4: All of those conversations are actually made visible to our clinical team, and Ali will even escalate some of those conversations to a clinical team when it becomes clear the patient needs human help, right?
3: So what if someone needs to talk to a provider when they're accessing Alley? Is that available?
4: I missed your question, Barry. Say it again, please.
3: When someone is accessing Alley, the app, and they feel like they want to talk with a provider, is that available?
4: Yeah, absolutely. So there's a messaging function to reach the providers in the app, and you can, Ali will ask you to switch over there so you can continue the conversation. And the provider has access to both what the patient said to Ali as well as what they're relaying directly to the provider. So that's available.
3: Okay.
4: On the clinical side, we have an application called Foresight. You could think of it as a virtual care platform. It integrates with all the EMRs, so we can read clinical data. We can also write back relevant data into the EMRs, which we've done with a couple of our large health system customers, partners, as well as some clinics. Foresight enables our care team to operate at scale. And the way we think about enabling our care team is in two ways. On the workflow side, we think about automating things that you would otherwise spend a lot of time doing, taking notes from a patient visit, or when you have a much larger data now than you used to, you may have hundreds of blood pressure measurements. How can you summarize those measurements and make it consumable for the clinician to actually review? So we use AI in all of those ways.
3: Okay.
4: We also use algorithms to triage. So how do you make sure that the clinical team is focused on the right patient with the right acuity at the right time, but is kept informed of other patients? So we spend a lot of time building that triaging pyramid. I'd actually like to invite Dr. Wu to step in here, because Dr. Wu is, we work very closely between our product and clinical teams, and Dr. Wu is leading a lot of the efforts on both of these fronts in terms of shaping what Ally should be.
3: Okay.
4: As essentially an extension of a clinical team member, as well as making Foresight enabling the care team to operate at more and more scale while ensuring clinical quality. So, Calvin, over to you.
5: Yeah, just to pile on kind of what Mari's been mentioning, I think it's, first of all, really important, you know, as much as this is like, this seems cool and exciting, et cetera, too, it's really about using technology alongside human care teams, right, to augment their impact and focus their expertise. So there's this beautiful synergy that we're building and that I think technology really enable. We put that aside for a second and just talk about kind of where care is, like where our care team is focused, for instance. And I want to come back to the fact that technology is augmenting that. I think as an example, I think we're trying to, we're focused on actually the patient truly. Right? And so for instance, patients may come to us because they're referred for high blood pressure. Maybe they're referred for diabetes or whatever the condition is. But the truth is when we see them, we need to address them as a person, right? So for instance, if they have, you know, if their BMI is 45, for instance, and they also have sleep apnea and so forth, and they have fatty liver, it makes no sense to focus on one area and leave the others unaddressed in that sense. So in general, I think it's first to make sure that we're truly treating the whole person in that sense, right? And so a lot of times, too, this is, you know, we're in fact, I think in this particular space, we're talking about broader what we call CKM health or cardiovascular kidney metabolic health, essentially.
3: Right, right.
5: And my point there is that we want to really look at all these dimensions and how they play into this over health. Because so for instance, you may make an improvement in one area, but it's going to have actually implications elsewhere too. So let's say, for instance, someone starts a GLP-1, right, and they actually lose weight of sorts. They may actually see improvements in their blood pressure. They may see improvements in their sleep apnea, et cetera, too. We need to address all those at the same time, is my point, right? And the thing is, we have all these data points from elsewhere, and actually there's a lot that happens between visits, too, right? And this is, again, where technology can really be very helpful. So, for instance, Ally can actually elicit feedback from the patients, get a sense, check in weekly. Are you taking your medications, for instance? How are you sleeping? How are your stress levels, et cetera, too? A lot of this basically goes unsaid, unheard, essentially. You go back to your next visit in a quarter, for instance, you're like, what happened? And like, the patient doesn't remember either, right?
3: Right.
5: It's not their fault. I can't remember what I had for dinner, you know, 2 weeks ago, for instance, right? But my point is, those are meaningful data points, right? That if captured and really synthesized and presented to care teams and patients in a useful and helpful way, that, again, I think moves the needle, right, in terms of helping to, you know, understand the needs and kind of what's going to be most impactful here. So that's, again, coming back to where the technology can be, help us on that broader vision of CKM health in that sense, getting all the pieces of the puzzle together and help and serving that up to the care team. In the meantime, reinforcing it, right? So Mariah mentioned, for instance, education along the way.
3: Right.
5: It's potentially pointing out there's a trend here. And this might, for instance, let's say your blood pressure is improving and so is your sleep. Maybe there's a correlation there, for instance, right? Those are the little insights along the way that kind of motivate the patient. You really give them a sense that this is an ongoing journey and every little step matters in that sense. Because a lot of times it's about the small wins that build up into something actually more manageable.
3: Very interesting. You know, you guys talked about personalized SMART goals, and then in your data, it talks about MyFitnessPal. Would one of you maybe kind of expand on what those are and and how that all works?
5: Yeah, I can jump in there. Okay. So, I mean, in general, as you can imagine, like, you know, physical activity, you know, nutrition, et cetera, a lot of times, you know, again, it's you can make changes in those areas, but it actually matters how you go about it, for instance, right? So for my fitness style, for instance, we're interested certainly, for instance, let's say someone who's trying to lose weight, understanding in their nutrient balance, right, in mm-hmm. terms of the macro balance, macronutrients and otherwise too, but also we're interested in their sleep. We're interested in their physical activity,
3: right,
5: understanding how that changes over time and otherwise too, because all those are important components of care, right? And it's to say that a lot of times we need to kind of focus on each of those simultaneously to make some progress here. Although one thing I would emphasize, actually, is that, like, in my practice, I've certainly seen where one of those actually matters more than the other, right? So, for instance, you know, like someone, coming back to some example with diabetes, for instance, where it's mostly after meal blood sugars that are high,
3: right,
5: that's where you would want to focus on the meal specifically, you see what I mean? But then that's not to say that the others don't matter, but we want to collect those metrics and use those also, and we also want to collect them in a way that patients are already doing it anyways, right? So, for instance, with wearables, with these trackers, et cetera, too, if they're using those too, let's incorporate that information and help, you know, power the patient experience further that way too.
3: Right.
5: So I think I think these are really data sources that we can really mine and kind of use to kind of facilitate the changes that need to happen. Meanwhile, with human and technology and interactions in that sense, we can funnel patients to the right path, basically, and also kind of measure their progress along the way.
3: Well, I got a good question for you, Dr. Wu. You know, when we manage about 100,000 patients in our organization, and many times we'll see blood sugar spike. And what we find out is that, well, the patient's got some musculoskeletal issues, and they went on a prednisone or a Medrol pack, and their blood sugar shot up 30 points. How do you deal with that as an endocrinologist? I'm sure you see
5: great
3: that,
5: question.
3: Right?
5: First of all, there's some counseling on the patient side, which is to say, helping them understand this is what we sort of expect, and this is sort of the effect that we might see, for instance. Mm-hmm. So as an example, in those situations, I might educate them, for instance, that, you know, a lot of times with blood sugar, maybe your fasting will rise a bit, but it's a lot of times it's actually your after-meal blood sugars, and particularly in the midday, for instance, mm-hmm. that tends to spike more, too. So arming patients with that understanding is incredibly important, is my point. And so, in fact, as you're starting that medication, ideally you provide that counseling and even think ahead, basically. Like, this may happen. How do we address it? Those sorts, too. Meanwhile, I think it's also giving that timely interventions, right? It's basically, how do you potentially enable whoever the provider is, or maybe you actually want to enlist an endocrinologist or otherwise to support this of sorts, is give those essential pieces of information to them so that they can also jump in at the right time, basically, to intervene. I think the challenge here, a lot of times, it sort of happens and you're kind of reactive in that sense. But I think the important thing is actually if you're monitoring that data and you have a means to actually collect that data and, again, surface it meaningfully and judiciously, I should say, to humans in that sense, I think there's a chance for us all to be much more proactive and jump in the right moment to provide the right intervention.
3: Right. You know, and as we go to break, if you would, Dr. Wu, you're an endocrinologist. Explain to our audience what an endocrinologist really focuses on and what your specialty is all about, just real briefly.
5: Yeah, broadly speaking, we deal with hormones, right? And it's to say, as you can imagine, there's a very intricate hormonal balance in our system, in our body that manages our metabolism and many other things. Diabetes is one example, thyroid is another, but my point here is that we're trying to kind of understand that how the harmony of those systems, but also when they are out of balance, how we can kind of make changes to shift them back in the right direction.
3: Perfect. We're going to take a break, and when we come back, we're visiting with the Codex Healthcare team. We're going to get their thoughts on what are their biggest concerns in our healthcare system and how to engage more patients in our healthcare journey. We'll be right back.
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3: Welcome back to Healthcare Now. I'm here with Larry Jones, your host, and also the Codex team, David Mirari and Dr. Calvin Wu. And David, let's just start with you. And I know we've talked about a lot of things in the first three segments, and I think our listeners, it's very educational for them to see how the healthcare system is in fact evolving, not only using, external systems to manage and monitor chronic illness, but also using AI. But David, what are your biggest concerns in our healthcare system that is evolving and moving so fast?
6: Larry, let me make one point about what I've heard so far with this, and I think this has been a tremendous time we've all spent together here.
3: Okay.
6: When I hear you talk about Know Your Numbers programs, mm-hmm. you have within your organization,
3: right,
6: and I understand and know what Codex does, these two marry up so well, because not only do I know my starting numbers, now I know working with this virtual care organization how I'm going to manage those numbers to a right. level that's going to make me healthier
3: right.
6: and be able to manage my wellness. So I think it's an exceptional opportunity. And that's partially my answer to your question, in that my biggest concern about the healthcare system is that it is so fragmented.
3: Yeah.
6: Between primary care, specialists, disease states, market segments, what do payers want to do, what will health systems do, to where until we get the consumer more involved in his or her care, and again, that's why I like yeah. these kinds of service offerings a lot.
3: Right.
6: That segmentation is going to keep everybody pretty disoriented for a while. So when we talk about the modernization of the system that can come forward, that's exactly what this is all about, is to try to scale down and eliminate some of that segmentation.
3: Right.
6: As an example, I recently had a great conversation with a gentleman who's a dear friend of mine that's the head of a very large chronic kidney disease organization. And we talked about the number of comorbidities they have around chronic kidney disease that they may or may not treat, and the patients are going, how do I manage these three or four?
3: Right.
6: So
3: right.
6: this to me is a tremendous step to beginning to cut down, if you will, that disorientation around these segments.
3: Yeah, well, you know, it really blows my mind that people with multiple chronic illnesses, and, you know, they say that after age 60, the average person has two chronic conditions. And, you know, we talk about what you do in your 20s, 30s, and 40s and how you treat your body is going to depend on how you live and what you deal with when you're in your 60s, 70s, and 80s. And I think that's where that patient accountability comes into play.
6: Yes.
3: You know, but when you talk about these numbers, the blood sugar, blood pressure, cholesterol, body mass index, people don't know their numbers. And we've just tried to bring on a program where not only does our RAC card, what we give to our patients and the physician staff do, not only does it have a definition of what those are, it has the normal ranges for labs and the place for the physician to actually write their lab number in there. And then you flip it over to the other side, and it's called a patient information card. It has their primary care physician's name, his phone number, and their next office visit date and time. But at the bottom, we use it as a after-hours call service to try and divert unnecessary and avoidable ER visits, David. So that's what that whole program is about.
6: You know. Yeah, yeah. Well, it's these two will marry up extremely well. Yeah.
3: So, Murari, what are your biggest concerns in healthcare? Because I know you're into a lot of different areas. Your thoughts?
4: So, Larry, I believe deeply that incentives shape behavior, and there are two things that are sort of in violent opposition to each other. You pointed out early in the program that a significant fraction of our healthcare spend, let's say 80%, mm-hmm. is spent managing chronic conditions.
3: Managing sick care, really, yeah.
4: At the same time, the proportion of dollars that's allocated to preventable care is very small.
3: Yes.
4: The incentives that come through, which you know much better than any of us, in terms of the quality bonus payments.
3: Yep.
4: And other incentives like shared savings to really encourage proactive care, the fraction of those dollars is very small.
3: Yeah, right? And not only that, well, those incentives, Murari, are for the provider, not for the patient.
4: Right, yeah. Right. And there are very strict laws that prevent the system from incentivizing the patient to doing the right thing because it could violate stock laws and other related laws, right?
3: Right.
4: So my biggest concern is we're aware of the problem, but we're not, we being our society, the overall framework is not willing to allocate dollars to reward the right behaviors. Even with the new models like the models that reward virtual care, we're still measuring time spent on patients rather than outcomes. And I'm very encouraged by where CMS is going with the new access program, which is focused entirely on rewarding outcomes.
3: Is that called the LEADS program?
4: So that's my biggest concern, that if you don't actually allocate the dollars where you want people to go, people won't go there, whether it's providers or patients.
3: Exactly.
4: And I know it's a much bigger problem than any of us can solve, but that's, in my mind, the core issue.
3: Excellent. Calvin, what's your thoughts, being a longtime physician and now into the administrative side of medicine? What are your biggest concerns about our healthcare system and how we engage more patients?
5: Yeah, I mean, I'll certainly echo what's been said thus far, but let me take it slightly in a different direction of sorts. I mean, if you kind of sit back and think about where we are today, it's actually an incredibly exciting time to be practicing medicine, right? We're seeing incredible advances in both pharmacotherapy and technology, but I think the key thing is that innovation alone doesn't automatically translate into better health, right, at the population level, right? You have GLP-1s, you have automated insulin delivery system that can adjust your insulin every 5 minutes, for instance. They've transformed the management of these conditions, but they don't work in a vacuum, right? And the challenge is there's also a piece here where it's access to care, right? Patients aren't able to get this and start these things and get the support they need in that case. So in general, I think that the need for us to be able to address these conditions and bring our resources, align our resources effectively, really, is we need more integrated care that's more aligned with the patient's true needs. And so we need to be more thoughtful about how we're applying our resources, basically. Right? At the same time, we can't just have our care teams bend over backwards for our patients, right? So we have to balance kind of the provider burnout and otherwise, too. So my point here is that, I think this is, again, a huge avenue for technology to kind of minimize the mundane, make sure we're focusing on high-value exchanges and interactions and letting technology kind of bear the brunt of the other stuff in that sense. Yeah. And finally, is to say, just to tack on one point on, I think, being more proactive about care, right? I think in general, with the preventative care and what we're calling now primordial prevention, mm-hmm. which is really stopping these disease processes in its tracks early on, right? Getting upstream of that and actually preventing some of these costly complications, so things that have a huge impact on quality of life and so forth, being much more proactive there, I think, is also going to be much more much more valuable and cost effective at that too. But unfortunately, again, the financial constraints aren't aligned yet where we can kind of break those apart.
3: Exactly. You know, David, we talk about engaging more patients in the healthcare journey, and it's pretty known that not only patients are much more likely to participate when they see a clear path as to how it's going to impact their daily activity and understand why treatment recommendation matters. Your thoughts on that?
6: I think that's absolutely spot on, Larry. And again, that's why this the value of these supportive virtual networks and these technologies we've talked about over this last hour are very useful to that, because it allows that patient, that consumer of care, to stay involved in their care and yet maintain that relationship with their primary care doc, or in some cases, perhaps the specialist who is looking over their care, like an endocrinology.
3: And I
6: think it actually closes up the relationship and keeps that dialogue going to where the consumer can see why it's important to do the things they've been asked to do.
3: Yeah. You know, Calvin, you mentioned this is the most exciting time to be in healthcare today, not only because of the pharmacological advancements, but all the AI technology in healthcare. We're running out of time. Boy, I wish we could have another hour, guys. I think we could continue talking about this for a couple hours. But just to kind of wrap up, Calvin, on your thoughts on patient engagement and the future of healthcare and why you're so optimistic about it.
5: Yeah, I think it's ultimately about giving power back to the patients, right? It's basically giving them, empowering them with the knowledge, the skills, and the support, frankly, that they need in that sense, and aligning all of our care accordingly to kind of support that, I think, is where we're headed, I hope, I should say. I think technology, again, can play a huge role there in general, but when patients kind of take it on themselves and again, feel like they can make a difference, and they can see the difference when they make those changes of sorts, that's where I think we're going to make real progress as a society in terms of addressing the healthcare needs of this country.
3: Excellent. Mirari, your last thoughts.
4: I just want to double down on what Dr. Wu said. I'm an engineer. I believe very strongly in the power of technology to be transformative, but technology has to be applied in service of humanity. So it's about empowering the patient. If we can demonstrate that this model of care with humans at the core, amplified by technology, is supporting a patient, delivering value, and empowering a patient, I think we've done something good with our time, and we have deep conviction around that. So it's really, really patient-focused, and how do we bring a much more high-touch model to bear that can be supportive?
3: Excellent. David, bringing this team together, I think we've had an incredible conversation and a very, very extensive conversation on the future of healthcare and what advancements in healthcare. But your closing remarks, David.
6: Well, everything I've heard as we've all chatted here does one thing for me. It gives me tremendous hope that there are some solid solutions that the patient as a consumer and the physician as somebody needing to deliver the services are going to be able to work more effectively with in the future. So you just, I personally just get a real sense of hope and encouragement of how all of this is going to get much, much better.
3: Right. And thank you, gentlemen, for being on the show. This has been a tremendous show. I appreciate the entire Codex team. And to our listeners, get your annual wellness visit, mainly during the month of your birthday. Know your numbers and establish with a primary care physician who can be the quarterback of your health care. We'll see you next week.
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1: 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The answer. WORL. Orlando. Orlando. Orlando. 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
0: Breaking news this hour from townhall.com. I'm Michael Harrington. Lindsey Graham, the longtime Republican senator from South Carolina, has passed away at the age of 71 after a short illness. Tributes are pouring in from across the nation and around the world.
7: Israeli Prime Minister Benjamin Netanyahu calls Senator Graham, quote, a great friend of Israel and a cherished friend of mine, unquote. Ukrainian President Volodymyr Zelensky says Senator Graham visited his country 10 times during the years of Russia's full-scale invasion. Mr. Zelensky says, quote, Lindsey was a true defender of freedom and the values that make our world safer, unquote.
0: Correspondent Andrew Stewart. The U.S. has attacked Iran today over an Iranian strike earlier this morning on a vessel in the Strait of Hormuz. Iran responded with attacks targeting several countries in the Middle East, including Bahrain, Kuwait, Qatar, Oman, and Jordan. Recent data suggests immigration may be adding pressure to an already tight housing market, drawing strong reaction from conservatives.
8: Studies indicate a 1% increase in unauthorized workers is linked to a roughly 2.2% rise in home prices and 1.4% rise in rents. Analysts say added demand is straining limited housing supply, especially in urban areas. Conservative leaders maintain the findings prove President Trump is right to push for stricter border enforcement and immigration policies. Ken Lorman reporting.
0: The U.S., the U.K., and a dozen other Western and Asian countries have reasserted that China's expansive claims in the South China Sea are illegal. The joint statement issued by the nations today reaffirms a 2016 arbitration ruling and rejects destabilizing actions in the disputed waters that threaten regional peace, the partners say. More on these stories at townhall.com.
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10: Hey, everybody. It's Mary Gardner of the Mary Gardner Show. I'm so excited that you're here today. You are in for a treat. This is going to be so fun. So I'm really excited to bring this show to you today. But I want to talk to you about healing today. And for thousands of years, healing was not an industry. It was observational. It was natural. It was intuitive. And if you watch animals when they're injured or if they're unwell, they don't seek complex explanations. They withdraw. They rest. They ground. Many animals instinctively bury themselves in the dirt. You've seen it. Your dogs go out and hang out in the mud. And you know that something is deeply embedded in creation. The body has intelligence. And the environment matters. Modern medicine, however, has given us extraordinary advances in trauma care, emergency medicine, and life-saving intervention. And for that, we are profoundly grateful. And yet, at the same time, many people are still struggling. Chronic inflammation, fatigue, pain, autoimmune conditions, a general sense that something is off. Even when the tests look normal, we can tell. For a long time, conversations about alternative healing, frequency, grounding, and non-pharmaceutical approaches were dismissed or suppressed. Not always because they were disproven, but because they challenged an established system. But today, thankfully, something has shifted, and people are asking better questions, and they are more curious, they're more open-minded, and they want options. So today, the show is not about rejecting medicine, it's about expanding the conversation. And it's about remembering that healing has always been broader than a single model, and that the body was designed with remarkable capacity when supported properly. I'm so excited to introduce you to my guest today. My guest is John Baxter, the founder of the Anti-Aging Bed. John is the pioneer of the field of frequency-based wellness and recovery. He has spent years studying inflammation, circulation, grounding, vibration, oxygenation, and how the body responds when its natural systems are supported rather than overridden. He's the creator of the Anti-Aging Bed, sometimes referred to as the MedBed, a system designed to integrate multiple recovery and wellness principles into one experience. Today's conversation is about the future of medicine, the role of frequency, environment, and healing, and why curiosity and courage still matter. John, thank you for being here. It's so good to see you.
11: Oh, thank you so much, Mary. I'm so happy to be on the Mary Gardner Show. This is so exciting. And long awaited, and this topic is just, you know, right up my alley, of course. And so thank you for having me on.
10: I'm so thrilled and honored, and it's been great. I mean, you're one of my top sponsors. I'm so appreciative of that. You have supported my health journey for a long time, and I am a huge fan of you and of your company. And I want to share with people just the importance of opening your mind and understanding that there are so many great things happening right now in medicine. And so anyway, so let's get started. So I want everyone to understand how you came here, because, like, it's a very strange and hard journey that you went through to be able to get there. But what originally pulled you into studying frequency, inflammation, non-traditional healing? Tell me your story.
11: Yeah, so basically I was an athlete and started young, and, you know, I grew up in Indiana, and there's, you know, people love sports, and I played sports at a high level as an elite athlete. And, you know, just in one second, your life can change, you know. And for me, in the sport of wrestling, which is very American and very Midwest, I broke my neck on my own move.
10: Oh, my gosh.
11: And so it was a tragic event, because it was all I had wanted to do, and it was fun, and it was an elite sport. But once that happened, I lost the ability to kind of use my hands, and I struggled quite a bit. I refused the surgery, and I had a distrust in the medical system already, even at when I was 20 years old.
10: Wow.
11: Due to my father having good insurance. And so they were on 10 or 15 prescription medications each, and my mother had surgeries where the doctor would say, basically, I don't think we needed to even give you that surgery, but they charged her anyways. And from neck surgeries to carpal tunnel surgeries to knee surgeries to hip surgeries to every surgery you can think of,
10: wow,
11: my parents just agreed to whatever the doctor said that was wrong with her. They just did, and it left her in a mess.
10: Wow.
11: And so even though I broke my neck, I thought I was going to be dead anyways, so I just refused the surgery. And it was a risky move. I don't recommend you do this at home. This is not something you should do at home. Okay?
10: Yeah, right.
11: But I just felt like I was going to die anyways. So it was like, well, do I die in stress and pain, or do I die in stress and pain?
10: Wow.
11: There was no other option. So I just decided to do it, just to not do the surgery. Unfortunately, I got hooked on pain pills that first year. I knew I was going to die from overdosing on pain pills, so I quit. Cold turkey. And then it was really on. It was up to me to find out the solution.
10: Mm.
11: And that's how I got here. It's like, so I relied on everyone. I seen every doctor, I just asked enough questions until I started to find out my own path.
10: Mm.
11: So being an athlete, I was already into health. I was already exercise, dieting, nutrition, and it opened the door. God closed one door for me to open up my real path.
10: Mm.
11: And so, yeah, what did I get from that sport? Discipline. I got, you know, passion.
10: Mm.
11: And so when that door closed, I took that energy and I ran this direction.
10: Mm.
11: And that's where God brought me.
10: That's so amazing.
11: Yeah.
10: I know that your story also is that you ended up at a mattress store and you were a top salesperson in mattress and you started inventing. Was that your first invention was in the mattress?
11: Yeah. So, I found myself not sleeping. I found myself in pain, and I met my next mentor. So that's how God brings you to these people. Like, I was in pain and little did I know that, you know, other people had back pain and stuff while they slept too. I was only 20 years old. It was not normal for a 20-year-old to think like a 90-year-old.
10: No.
11: So I'm in there thinking like, you know, what is this guy? Well, I actually got relief. Like, I got relief from laying on a bed where normally I would just look at the ceiling all night for years. So for that year, so I found my next mentor and essentially was like, his family sold the first adjustable bed in Florida in 1960. So he became my mentor. I thought, I don't have a career anymore. So I like this. So can I give this a shot? Because I'm done. I mean, I'm pretty much done. So this gives me relief. I believe in it. So give me
10: a
11: shot.
10: So that was just a regular mattress, but it was...
11: It was memory... Like, so this dates me. Okay. This dates me. Yeah. It was memory foam.
10: Memory foam, yeah.
11: And it came out a long time ago, but, this happened a long time ago.
10: Okay.
11: And so, like, memory foam really gave me relief. And so I was like, well... Shoot, like, this gives me that much relief. Like,
10: what
11: give
10: else?
11: Me a shot. I want to improve myself, not only when I sleep, but I became a great advocate for people that had the issue. So it was natural for me to be in this industry.
10: So sleep came, that became your big thing, was sleep in the beginning, and the mattress. And so somehow, at some point, you started studying frequency, inflammation, non-traditional healing. You chose not to go the route of all of the surgeries and things like that. But how did you realize that the body is not just chemical, it's also electric and energetic? Like, how did that whole thing come?
11: So basically, my first invention was a zero-gravity bed. So we were like, whoa, that's a household name. And like I said, my mentor was the first guy that sold an adjustable bed in 1960. So, that was my first invention, the concept and the education of a zero gravity sleep position to take the pressure off. So earlier on in my career, that was it. But as I went down another 20 years later in my career, I found this stuff called grounding. And this is where most people know me today. So I have the only U.S.-approved patents, the only patents in grounding. I have the only durable product in grounding. And I created the first stretchable conductive thread. That may not mean a lot. That's like over your head for most people. But I actually created the foundation to what is called frequency medicine. So that's why I became a pioneer in frequency medicine. He asked me, like, what is frequency medicine?
10: Yeah, what is it?
11: So you got to realize that in this realm, everything is frequency. The wood that I knock on this table, it's resonating as a specific frequency. The microphone in front of my face, the foam on it, it's a frequency. Every different cell in my body is a different frequency. We are a mass of different frequencies that unify as one frequency.
10: Yes.
11: So we are. This whole world is frequency. If I had the eyes of a honeybee, I would see flowers as white light, but I would see everything else as darkness. If I was an animal like a dog, I would see black and white. I wouldn't see in color. I'm a human, so I see in color, but I don't really understand like how all this stuff works. So in this realm, you must understand that in physics and in science, we are frequencies. We are electrons. We are moving electricity. And we are alchemical too. We're made of water, but we're mostly made of electrons. And I want to keep you at a level where you understand. So the body is electric. The grounding technology that I created discharges the negative consequences of the Wi-Fi, the 5G tower, the cell phone, the bad fluorescent lighting. It discharges you. This is the missing link. And we get grounding for free for standing barefoot outside.
10: But who has time to do that?
11: Who has time to do that?
10: Yeah,
11: so we brought it into the sleep system. And little did we know, we were the just by way of working hard and striving to achieve this level of grounding, that we opened up the door to the whole new realm of frequency medicine. We are the first people to make frequency medicine safe and complete.
10: I know. It's amazing. I want to make just a quick comment because I know a lot of people in modern medicine don't really explore or understand the electricity, but every heartbeat, thought, muscle contraction, and nerve signal happens because of electrical input pulses moving through cells. Our nervous system communicates electronically. The heart beats because of electrical pacing. Muscles move because of electrical stimulation, and cells maintain voltage across membranes. So you have a great understanding of the human body and understand the frequencies in electrical. And what John has miraculously created are blankets and covers and a sleep system that the second that you touch it, it eliminates all of the EMFs in your body. So it decreases the inflammation in your body and helps you sleep really, really well. Did I say it good?
11: You said it very good. Fantastic.
10: I love it. Yeah. I am a huge fan of John, and I've been using the sleep system for over a year now. And this is so exciting, you guys. We're going to be right back in just a minute after you hear from our delicious sponsors. And so rejoin us. We're going to be talking more frequencies and the future of health with John Baxter. If you're ready for your next level, your communication has to match it. 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
14: 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When you're right, you're right. The Answer.
2: Where voice meets vision. Welcome back to the Mary Gardner Show. Now let's get back into the studio. Here's Mary.
10: Hey, everybody. Welcome back to the Mary Gardner Show. We're here with John Baxter, the leader and the pioneer of the MedBed and frequency medicine. John, thank you for being here today. It's so exciting to talk to you about all this stuff. You know, I get so jazzed up hearing about it and learning about the future of medicine. And I want to know why you think these conversations have been dismissed or suppressed for so long. Because obviously, a lot of people are like, what are you talking about? Other people are like, bring it on. I'm excited to learn.
11: Well, it has to go back to money, right? It's unfortunate. And some people are out to help heal the world, and some people are out to make money off people's suffering. And so, and it's an unfortunate truth that we, most of us, are waking up to, that this is the reality. Food dies in our food. Our food is tainted. It's stuff that's in Europe is free and clear of any type of cancer-causing chemicals. Here in the United States, we're lab rats in the sense where they were test dummies for, you know, these big companies. And it's an unfortunate fact. And we're here to dispel the myths, what the truth really is. And we work on chronic disease, going toward understanding the root issues, and then finding these targets, using the technology as solutions to these targets. I'd say the current system, you're kind of gambling. You're kind of gambling with a diagnostic system. You're kind of gambling with, you know, this, and you're kind of being positioned and prodded and prodded to be sold something that you may not need based on information that may not be 100% truthful or factual. So I really have a feel for what's out there, and my passion to help myself and others, family members and community alike. I stand strong and tall because
10: absolutely.
11: If we don't, basically what we hear today from RFK is that 70% of people with a chronic disease, that's a staggering number.
10: That's horrible.
11: And then, is it going to get worse? Is someone going to do something about it? So God gave me this potential as a human to find and achieve this level of understanding. And I feel like I'm just a steward of this health tech and to get this information out there.
10: I love it. So great. All right. But what do you think changed culturally? Why are people more open now? Do you think it's the Trump administration, RFK, who I've been following for years? What do you think happened?
11: Well, I think reality set in. And people,
10: that everyone knows everybody's sick.
11: Everyone is sick, and people are just using common sense. Of course, the common sense has reached all the way up to the presidency with RFK Jr. and Donald Trump, but also people had realized this for years. They used to call you a quack doctor. They used to call you all these names to discredit you.
10: Even the chiropractors were called quack. They did a smear campaign in the 70s about that. So, yeah.
11: Yeah, so if you don't own the mainstream media, you don't really own the message. So they were able to use something as powerful as the mainstream media to discredit anyone that had a good solution. And so why we're just starting to hear about it, and we've become fearless because that you can't hide the truth. The truth is coming down, knocking on your door, whether you like it or not. Exactly.
10: That's so right. All right. So I want you to walk us through, because John has a studio in Maitland, Florida. It's a warehouse, and you basically do product demonstration there, and you have over 70 products that are frequency. They are things that aid in the healing of people in many different issues. You don't claim healing, but it helps people feel better and wellness. It's a wellness company. And so you are well known as the pioneer of the anti-aging bed, the med bed. There's been so much information about the med bed, and there are different med beds. And what were you trying to solve? And what do you think the med bed can do realistically for people?
11: Yeah, so we believe that multiple technologies used and the duration is the way that this is supposed to work.
10: And what are the different things that you put in the med bed?
11: Yeah, so you're talking frequency medicine, and that's a whole line, a couple million different frequencies that are measured or monitored. We're talking about a scanning diagnostic system to manage, monitor all your health inputs and data. So if we have the data, we can just rely on the data to get you better.
10: And you can zero in on it. Like if I had a cold or something like that, you could zero in on creating a frequency that would aid in supporting and helping that particular issue.
11: Sorry. Exactly. That, along with foundationally making sure you have all the proper technologies, grounding, light therapy, and not only just frequencies, but you're talking about many different things like oxygen, hydrogen. You think like, how powerful is that? They don't have hydrogen in a hospital because you can't patent it and it works too good.
10: Well, they only have it in like the burn units and things like that. A hyperbaric chamber, they've used some of them. But it's also a matter of money, you know, just in what they can make money off of. And it's a business. Medicine's
11: a business.
10: Yeah,
11: they should be able to, the doctors, we're not here to trample on the doctors. We integrate with the current system.
10: Yeah.
11: So people said,
10: absolutely.
11: Oh, you're saying stuff about, you know, different, you know, the agenda of like medical system. system, but really we're working together.
10: Yeah.
11: The doctors that are already out there existing, we're going to integrate with them, and we have been integrating
10: absolutely
11: with them.
10: There's a lot of docs that are now really interested in learning so much about what you're doing. There are energy medicine conferences and things like that. But I know that for you, this wasn't an overnight idea. How many years of research and when you experimented on it, how many years for you before? And I want to hear about Tesla also, how that works in there.
11: Yeah, well, over 2 decades, almost 3 decades, and this is my life, work, and passion. And so working with everyday people for that long on a smaller level at the beginning, and then a much higher level now, of course, because, you know, doctors have our technology, clinics, wellness centers, some of the top wellness centers in the world now have some of our technology. And so I would say that over the years, we get better each and every day, and it's being integrated. There's people believe that this is the future of healthcare. I believe it is as well, and because we do have an answer to pretty much most solutions. Mm-hmm. If you break a leg, don't come see us. That's an allopathic. That's a different medical journey. Mm-hmm. Mm-hmm. With ours, it's pretty much the chronic disease epidemic. That's where we fit in best. It's like what you eat, the food that you put in your body, the way you can detox, the way you can improve your life and your health, the way you sleep, the your mental health, you know, you name it. And you use the frequency medicine. We do have peptides. We do have exosomes, stem cell on an injectable side, but we have the full line of hydrogen therapy, whether it's drinking hydrogen water or inhaling oxygen or hydrogen. It is so powerful and without side effects. So it's just a gift to have this technology in the future with our AI, our whole new, yes, what you've seen, the Backstar AI wellness. We're just in a different dimension. And we're able to educate and inform the public at like never before seen levels. So it's just super exciting to be in this conversation.
10: It really is. And I know that I've brought a few doctors your way who are putting together wellness programs. And I've told them, because I coach a lot of high achievers, a lot of doctors, chief medical officers, CEOs of hospitals. And I've said, if you don't integrate energy medicine into your practice or the med bed or the grounding tools that can eliminate all the frequencies or the EMFs and things like that, then you're going to be left behind.

0: healing, I would say this healing soup
1: journey. Yeah, soup.
0: That's around you. It's within you. It's your environment. It changes you. And if we do this, I mean, without side effects, this is just revolutionary.
1: It is amazing. All right. So take me back to the Rife machine and Tesla, and why was it suppressed for so long?
0: So, a Rife machine, there was an inventor called Royal Rife. He created the electron microscope, and he was able to do what we can't even do today. We're not even allowed to have an electron microscope because they don't want us to really dive that deep into what's going on in a cell.
1: Wow.
0: Can you believe that?
1: Mm.
0: We're not allowed to have that strong of a microscope. 100 years ago, we were.
1: Wow.
0: So the sad thing is they were able to use frequencies under a microscope to see their interaction with bacteria. They would take the disease, they would put it in a petri dish, they would look at it in a microscope that we don't have access to anymore, and they were able to turn a knob with the right frequency and watch it disintegrate. So Royal Rife wrote down the first 200 frequencies and categories of like bacterias and all this other stuff, and he became well known, but he was a student of Nikola Tesla.
1: Mm.
0: Nikola Tesla put him on this path, and essentially he changed the world. The number one selling product in a Sears Roebuck in the 1920s was a Rife machine.
1: Oh my God.
0: And so the scary thing is it was working.
1: Mm-hmm.
0: It was revolutionizing healthcare, and then it was basically banned.
1: Oh my God.
0: It was banned all of a sudden. So like 100 years later, there has been many doctors over the years that continued his work. So we give me some credit for putting it together, but I give them the credit, Nikola Tesla, Royal Rife, and the thousands of other doctors that knew this was the truth.
1: Mm.
0: You may be just hearing this for the first time today,
1: wow,
0: but there has been 100+ years and thousands of doctors that are part of what we created today.
1: Oh my God.
0: Because they figured out the other couple hundred thousand frequencies. So before it was very small about what we could do. Now it's very vast and large, and they've proven it time and time again with the same frequency. So that's why this is so important. If you ask Albert Einstein what the future of medicine looked like in 1930s and 40s, he says the future of medicine will be the medicine of frequency.
1: Oh my gosh.
0: Nikola Tesla told us that if you want to know the secrets of the universe, think of energy, frequency, and vibration. And that's what we've done. These are, you think, well, these are very resounding, but we want to see them in action. So the best thing to do actually is to see it in action.
1: Oh my gosh. Which you guys are invited to come and see the anti-aging bed in Maitland, Florida. We're sitting here with John Baxter in the studio, and stay with us while we go to our sponsors. But please join us back in a few minutes. We're going to talk about what some of the people actually experience by using the frequency medicine. We'll be right back.
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3: 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Here's Mary.
0: Hey, everybody. Welcome back to the Mary Gardner Show. This is Mary Gardner, and I am in the studio today with none other than John Baxter, the pioneer of the med bed. I'm sure you've heard of some of these new technologies that are coming, frequencies, grounding, how to be on a new kind of wellness journey. And John, I'm so excited that you're here. And I know that I have been a client of yours for the past couple of years. I have some of the products that you guys have. I know that I've experienced better sleep, and there was a point in time where I wasn't sleeping all that well. And so one of your amazing, beautiful office assistant, Alyssa, convinced me to get the grounding material. So I want to talk about what some people actually experience. And if someone has never heard of this, the med bed or the celestial bed, which is another bed that you've put together, what happens when someone lies in the bed? Give me an example of what happens.
4: So, yeah, thank you. Thank you, Mary. Like laying on the bed is like standing barefoot on the ground or laying on the earth. And what happens is it's like, well, what is that earth? The earth is actually a battery. When you think about like fruits that are growing from a tree, well, it's connected to the roots of that tree, and it produces that fruit at the end of the tree. And so, you know, realize as soon as you pick that apple, it starts turning brown because it's no longer connected to its source. Mm-hmm. And that source is electrons and antioxidants. That's why the apple turns brown. And that means it's aging. And that's what we're doing. We're all doing this. So realize when you touch the grounding cover, you discharge, like you're back to where you should have been. It's that level of insanity, because you would think, how come we're just figuring this out as a society? Well, we don't really know the electrical grid. Not everyone is an electrical engineer, but they don't even know, because that's how lost they are.
0: Yeah,
4: they don't even know how electrical grid even got here. They just know how to run wires, but they don't understand the reality. Nikola Tesla powered New York City through electricity while grounded through his body.
0: Oh my goodness!
4: While grounded, so. You know, this is a high-level understanding, but it's a simple thing that we could see every day. So we almost threw the baby out with the bathwater, and grounding is here today, mainly because, you know, it's what we should have been doing all along. Like at the beginning of the show, you said when a dog gets sick, it goes outside and lays on the ground.
0: Right.
4: Well, no one's going to do that, so we brought it inside the house. We created the first stretchable conductive thread and made a durable patented product made in the U.S.
0: Which is a blanket and a bed cover, like a mattress pad and pillowcase. And so these things can be plugged into the wall, and then they're not giving you a current. You can't feel anything, right? But when you put your hand, because there's a little machine that will determine what your EMFs, and the second that you're putting your hand on the blanket, it goes from what, 100 and something down to zero.
4: Yeah, there's a meter demonstration we do before you even lay on the bed. And so it shows you your voltage. It shows you what the EMFs are doing in your body. As soon as you touch the cover, nothing in the world does this other than what we have created. So you might be at 2 volts of electricity just because the light's in your house. Mm. That's inflammation causing. That's a raise in your own voltage.
0: I don't even think people know that. That the
4: people
0: lights, all the wireless technology creates inflammation in your body.
4: Exactly. And it creates static electricity. So what is pain? Like, who has pain between their shoulders? Pretty much everyone. What is that pain? It's static electricity trapped between your shoulders. It's not really pain as we think it. It's, and so when we ground, it's basically discharging those static electricity, and then it's DNA on top of DNA, and so you get that suppleness like a baby. So, like, what if your shoulders were loose, relaxed, like a baby, supple? That is the end all, like, kind of inflammation reduction side of the grounding technology. What you'll feel is maybe a slight tingling for a little bit. It goes away, but you don't feel much. The best thing that happens is when you wake up. My own father slept 12 hours in the same spot the first time his own son showed him the invention he worked on for 10 years.
0: Oh, my.
4: And so he was like, I didn't know what you're working on. I don't know what you're doing. Like,
0: that's so funny.
4: You were so excited about it. You know, we thought you might have quit because it took you so long. You didn't.
0: Wow.
4: So my father got to try it 12 hours in the same spot, didn't go to the restroom, didn't even move to the side.
0: Wow.
4: And so they're like, well, what happened to your dad? He was just watching TV too much. He had the lights on. He was drinking colas in cans. And when he slept on it, it was like a complete just discharge. It was you had latent, like, just sleep apnea. You just weren't sleeping. You were staying up. You were eating poorly. You had all this
0: inflammation. So it can actually recharge your body or reprogram your body. All of those things, from sleep apnea to bad health, it can start to reset you so you start to feel better and probably make better choices. Now, I want to give just a distinction, because we were talking a little bit about the med bed. And the med bed is actually like a hyperbaric chamber. If anybody remembers what Michael Jackson, you know, laying in that bed. It's a hyperbaric chamber. Yeah, it's a pod, and it closes. And so what happens is you put on a mask, and it starts blowing oxygen in, because there's a hyperbaric chamber inside the med bed. And sometimes you've got you definitely have the grounding that you're laying on, and a blanket on top of you and a pillow. So you're in a very comfortable bed for about 45 minutes to an hour. And these are in wellness centers, and your showroom, people can come and see it at antiagingbed.com in Maitland, Florida. And you can come and explore. You have packages where you sell the entire sleep system, and it is so amazing. So some of the things that you're focusing on: inflammation, sleep, obviously, which if you get good sleep, that's how we repair. Yeah, most of us think about when we're tired or we have a cold or something, we just want to go to bed. We want to sleep. And that's one of the best things that we can do is rest. Rest, water, very basic things, but this supports it. What are some of the other things? Less pain, certainly. Faster recovery, I would imagine, from healing the things. What is there anything else that you...
4: Yeah, I mean, we have a book out there. It's called 333 Benefits of Grounding. It's all cited work. There's over 15,000 cited links of the benefits of grounding. It's that massive. It's such a big deal. So if this is the first time you're hearing, you need to study Anti-Aging Bed. 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We have the only third-party study ever done in grounding. And some of the results are the mental health results that we expected. So if you're talking a 42% reduction in stress, a 40% reduction in anxiety, a 38% reduction in depression.
0: Wow.
4: You're talking 38% better quality sleep, more deeper sleep, faster recovery, there's just so much that this bed does. 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So if you reduce your stress, you reduce your anxiety, you reduce your depression, you reduce your cortisol level, you start sleeping again. You know, this is why people, like, we went viral globally twice. This is why people are like, I don't have to sell my product. I'm just explaining, educating you. Once you try it, everyone becomes an advocate, because they thought, like, man, this guy totally re-educated me on, like, what this reality was. It's working. There's no side effects. And so the med bed that we talk about today is, like, this is the foundation, folks. If without the grounding, there is no med bed.
0: So the grounding... you can bring home. You can call. You can order those. And then the med bed is separate. where can people find, if there are wellness centers around that have the med bed, they can buy them in their home? Do they have to go to their chiropractor app? How do people access the med bed?
4: This is what I would recommend everyone. You tell them, Mary, we don't offer it to everyone. And Mary, we are very pleased with you. You know, you've tried it. You're an advocate. You
0: very
4: love
0: much.
4: This. And so I would say, just say Mary Gardner sent you, whether it's a discount. Don't even purchase from us until you reach out to someone and say, Mary Gardner sent you.
0: Yeah.
4: Email us, call us, and let us know. Basically, what I can say is you can set up an appointment at our office and try it real time. And for all you listeners that, you know, we actually do this worldwide still. You give us a call, say Mary Gardner sent you, we will do a hair and nail analysis. You send us your hair and nail sample, we will give you an AI assessment that will blow your mind about what's going on with you. You've been gambling your whole life and losing to the, you know, the dealer. With your health system. You've been losing, you've been giving up your Visa and MasterCard like it's going out of style. When you're not even getting any help. You're gambling at that level, right? We're going to give you the information you need with the science, the information, the pinpoint health issues that are going on. You're going to get the solutions. You're going to get it on a silver platter. You're going to get truthful medicine. You're going to get your data. And it's going to be up to you to decide what you want to start on first.
0: Unbelievable. And I am telling you guys, because I've done it, I used to be so afraid to know what was going on. And now I'm like, oh, bring it on. Because a lot of the things are very easily fixable. And if you start supporting an area with a supplemental or with oxygen or with exercise or with, taking away a food that may be inflammatory to your body. So having an understanding, and this is a very detailed look. The DNA is a very detailed look. And again, what John just said is a nail sample and a hair sample sent in, and they will analyze it with AI and send you back a full report of what is going on in your body. And it's free for a short time. You're doing it for free. And also,
4: it's a $500 value. So
0: yeah,
4: it's up to you.
0: Unbelievable.
4: Like, we can lead you to the water, but you got to drink. And this is a limited time. So,
0: yeah,
4: you know, if you reach out to we can assist you for the short time here closer to the beginning of the year, we're going to end it. It's going to cost $500. So make sure you reach out immediately and get that. And the other stuff is, out of that, you can purchase this stuff for your home. The number one products to offer, the sleep system, the bed cover, the blanket, the mattress, the pillowcase, the hydrogen oxygen generator. We have everything, folks, from peptides to exosomes to stem cells.
0: Water machine.
4: We're your one-stop shop for your health.
0: Yeah. Yeah, and I have personally gotten to know everybody that works at your studio and at your warehouse. And you have assembled a beautiful team. They're all so supportive, knowledgeable, helpful. And I have always just enjoyed being a part of the group. And I so appreciate what you guys are doing. So we're going to be transitioning now over to our wonderful sponsors, which, of course, John Baxter, you and the Anti-Aging Bed are one. And so stay with us as we come back to a much bigger conversation about the future of medicine itself here on the Mary Gardner Show. We'll be right back. 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
3: 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Now let's get back into the studio. Here's Mary.
0: Hey, everybody. Welcome back. This is Mary Gardner of the Mary Gardner Show. We are here with John Baxter, the pioneer of the MedBed. You've been listening to us talk about frequency medicine and the future of medicine. John, you are so brilliant. I could talk to you for hours and hours, and I have, and it's always interesting. But where do you think medicine is going in the next 10 to 20 years?
4: Based on the current, what's going on in the current state of affairs in the world, I believe it's going toward a more affordable approach that makes sense. The third-party payer system, where it costs a penny to make and they charge $10,000. And as you can see in Minnesota, they're taking from Medicare billions of dollars of taxpayer money. Like, there is going to be, this is the riff that we hope for, because at the end, this is the goal. No one needs to suffer. Like that, mm-hmm. This is in today's world, it's our duty to make sure no one suffers. If they can afford it or not afford it, it's just healthcare. There's other things that we can do to make money, but we should not make money off of the suffering of other people. Yeah. That it's known and it's an evil agenda.
0: Amen.
4: This is just ridiculous, and that's why the calling is so important. So the future of healthcare, I'm suggesting that, yeah, I do have a foundation. I don't know what's going to happen, but what I can say is that we worked very hard, worked with many famous doctors, many famous engineers, to get to this level. What I'm suggesting is I have the future of healthcare in a system that is a working model today.
0: It's amazing. Do you believe that we're going to see the merging of traditional medicine and frequency-based wellness in the near future?
4: Well, a lot of people say this, and I kind of agree, that we're merging our biology with our technology.
0: Mm.
4: And so this is the advent of the AI, something more advanced and something you'd be careful with, and that's what we do. But to not let it run its own course, but to make the course available and known what course we're taking.
0: Mm-hmm.
4: So when we use the AI, you just have to be strategic.
0: Yeah. So I know a lot of people, their lives come to a screeching halt when they get diagnosed with something. And so one of the things that I've always kind of believed to and subscribed to is prevention. But what responsibility do you think that people have to educate them on their own bodies?
4: Yeah, so this is a common thing that we do. Like, when you see a typical doctor today, you're sitting in a waiting room for an hour. They're very impatient. You're just told, here's your prescription, bye. They go over some analysis of some data.
0: Yeah, because they got a lot of pressure, too. I mean, these doctors have a lot of pressure.
4: They have a lot of pressure,
0: yeah.
4: But they also are just following protocol. Their protocol.
0: Yeah.
4: In some sense, they think it is. But at the end, it's allopathic medicine. They're just offering pharmaceuticals. And most doctors don't like that. They actually don't like their profession because they realize what it is. They all want to help people. They sign the Hippocratic Oath.
0: Yes.
4: And so they really want to help people.
0: Mm-hmm. It is. I work with a lot of doctors, and I have found them to be so heart-driven, and so many of them are open to exploring conversations with you. They want to make sure it's triple-blind studies, you know, all the documented data and things like that. They're very, very black and white, hate when it comes to that. But how do you respond to the skeptics without getting defensive? Because I know I've put you on the phone.
4: Over the years, this is a tough question, because you know the skeptics, including MedBed, is that it's not here and you're not the one. And so, yeah, I've taken a lot of criticism. I take the criticism and heat, and I turn it around as if I'm them. And so that's why we're actually better today, because of the skepticism. Mm-hmm. I enjoy the critics. They can there's critics everywhere. And when it comes to people's health, be a critic, be a skeptic. You know why? Because I'm going to prove you wrong. I've already had that skeptic 10 years ago. I've already had the biggest doctor skeptic 3 years ago. And guess what? I proved him wrong, too. So,
0: and now they're your supporters. You've got some major doctors that are supporters of you.
4: We've had medical doctors that changed their career because of me. That's a blessing.
0: Yeah.
4: And so I have friends that are doctors, and they're like, I'm kind of jealous of you. And I'm like, why would you be jealous of me? And they're like, because you're doing what I went to school for.
0: Oh,
4: and I'm like,
0: yes.
4: And they're like, well, that's like to help other people. And they're like, I'm a doctor and I don't feel like I'm helping other people.
0: Mm.
4: And so I feel for them too. It's like, well, just join us. There's no reason to feel like animosity or this or that. We're all in this together. Join on the ride and go help people, because that's the rewarding thing, is like
0: it
4: to
0: is.
4: Actually really help someone.
0: It's true, but with insurance and the claims and those things, it's very complicated, and healthcare has become very complicated. And I think that's one of the ways or reasons why people need to be educated about their own health and on the prevention path, and eat organic when you can, and really study. It should be now a thing that we study. It used to be so simple. You'd come home and mom would make you some apple, you know, cut up apples, and you'd have your, you know, four squares and your vegetables. And now people are living such a fast lifestyle. We've integrated so many fast foods
4: chemicals and
0: just chemicals into our food and colors and dyes and things like that. It's gotten so poisonous, so toxic, that we need to start extracting those things out of our diet and really pay attention and slow down and bless your food. I've learned that too.
4: Yeah.
0: I mean, we as Catholics, we bless our food before we go on. And I've started to really take it from just saying the blessing into my heart and really giving my heart energy and asking God to really take care of the food and take out anything that could be not healthy for myself. So how do you tell somebody that if they're curious but they're cautious, what do you say to them? What do you ask them, a question? How do you challenge people to wake up and take responsibility and start learning something new?
4: Yeah, I would say look around you and see someone suffering, whether it's a family member that had to deal with cancer or it was you yourself that had a heart attack. Unfortunately, it takes a massive change in your health to say that I'm ready for this. And that's what I say. Once you're ready, it is available. And we have been here. And many people like you, or you out there that are suffering, someone has in our team has been there. We have all been there. I have been there. We're here to help you. So the thing is like, you need to re-educate. You need to unlearn what you have learned, because what you have learned is just, it's death care. It's a care that's like sick care. That's what people call it, sick care. It's just like
0: sick care.
4: You're gonna treat something the wrong way. You're treating it, but it's the wrong way.
0: Mm.
4: It's chemicals. It's petrol, like the stuff you put in your car, like the petroleum.
0: Oh yeah.
4: Isn't it scary to know that your pharmaceuticals are made with petroleum, the same thing you burn your engine with?
0: Oh my gosh.
4: So that is big pharma. That's why they started with the pH. It's the farm is a FARM. That's your medicine. The farm is your food is thy medicine.
0: Mm.
4: And what they did was they put a pH around it, and then they called us the alternative, in that they're not the alternative. So they play mind games like this, and who is the alternative? We were here first.
0: Oh,
4: we're not
0: gosh.
4: The alternative.
0: Of course. No, for generations, you were there first. All right, so we have less than a minute, if you could tell one message today about healing, and then we're going to go into our section called You Rock, but what would you tell the one message about healing and wellness? What would it be? Ready, go.
4: I would say that it is in your fingertips and in your hands. This is not coincidence. There are no coincidences in this world. And the fact that you're listening to this message today, and I say this with modesty, we're the top technology in the world. I have no other option but to tell the truth at this point, because other people are just telling all types of silly stuff. We measure, monitor, and manage the whole process. We are data-driven. We are the first ones to be whole data-driven and AI-driven. So I would say, be a skeptic, please, and come call us. Call us today. Reach out, and you'll see. Call yourself a skeptic today. Tomorrow you're going to be an advocate.
0: Amen. Yes, John, you're so brilliant. You guys, it's antiagingbed.com. And when you do call and follow up and talk to Dale or Don or Lisa or Olga, tell them that Mary Gardner sent you, because we'll be able to give you a special discount. And right now we're going to transition over to the You Rock section. You rock, so hold tight. Rock, here we come. All right. The You Rock section is in honor of my brother Terry, who passed away several years ago. And Terry was the most amazing encourager on the planet. He lived with chronic illness. He had scoliosis, and eventually it took his life through a heart attack. And Terry had the one thing and the one gift, is that he believed in people so deeply. And I love telling stories about Terry, because he always encouraged me in my hard times. So I created this section called You Rock for people that are helping individuals and people that are really special in the world. And today, John Baxter, you are the person that rocks. And I believe that you have that same spirit. And I have seen you help people who were desperate. They were exhausted. They were searching for answers. I know that you have given away millions of dollars in treatment because you believe that people deserve support and education in their health journey. John, you are not just a pioneer in wellness technology, but you are an extraordinary human. And John, you rock, buddy. I love you. You're amazing. So,
4: Mary, thank you. I'm blushing a little bit, but thank you. Thank you. And that means a lot. And I take it as it's very important, people's health. And thank you for acknowledging that. I would like to say that, out of the people that rock, I would say my girlfriend.
0: Aww.
4: And you've met her once.
0: Yeah,
4: I think
0: she's darling.
4: Like a Home Depot. And, we have our own calling. She's in the mental health, and she had suffered quite a bit. Like, I had a broken neck, and I healed it. Mm-hmm. She had mental health, and at a young age, she had to go through so much. And, and when we met, we clicked. I mean, it takes a healer to be a healer, right? Yeah. So our connection, it takes a strong woman to be next to a guy that is healing the world. So someone that had, healed herself, with a long trajectory of pain, suffering, anxiety, stress, do, that connection really keeps me focused. It really keeps me in tune. And to have someone in my life like that, it makes the journey so much better. I am the fearless healer that will heal until I almost drop dead myself.
0: Which, so, hopefully it's not going to happen.
4: I love what I do, guys, that much. So the passion is that level where I could just do this until I almost disintegrate myself. But it takes an important person to keep me level and balanced.
0: You're amazing. Well, today's conversation is not about rejecting medicine. It's about remembering that healing has always been bigger than one approach. Your body is intelligent, and nature is intelligent, and curiosity is the beginning of wisdom. My guest today, John Baxter, today reminded us that the future of medicine may not be louder, stronger, or more aggressive, but it may be more intelligent, more integrated, and more respectful of how your body was designed. 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Please, people, my friends, stay curious, stay open, and stay well. God bless. You've been on The Mary Gardner Show. Thank you so much.
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6: News this hour from townhall.com. I'm Michael Harrington. South Carolina Republican Senator Lindsey Graham has passed away. It was announced this morning after a brief illness. He was 71 years old.
7: South Carolina voters first sent Mr. Graham to the U.S. Senate back in 2002. Senator Graham was currently running for a fifth term. He briefly ran for president back in 2016 and clashed with then-candidate Donald Trump, criticizing him as unfit for office. However, Senator Graham later emerged as one of Mr. Trump's top allies.
6: correspondent Andrew Stewart. The U.S. has attacked Iran today over an Iranian strike early this morning on a vessel in the Strait of Hormuz. That strike set a container ship ablaze and forced its crew to abandon ship. After the U.S. responded, Iran has fired missiles into Bahrain, Kuwait, Qatar, and Oman. It appears the Bay Area Rapid Transit's new fare gates are doing exactly what they're designed to do. Here's correspondent Ken Lorman with that story.
8: A viral video captures a woman in San Francisco getting stuck under BART's newly upgraded fare gates while attempting to evade the $2.55 charge. It highlights the system's success in curbing free riding. BART's faster closing gates have boosted revenue by $10 million annually, increased ridership and customer satisfaction, and have reduced crime, vandalism, and harassment. Ken Lorman reporting.
6: Meta has pulled the plug on a feature of a recently launched AI tool following criticism that it made Instagram accounts fodder for use in creating AI-generated images. The move by the parent of Facebook and Instagram comes less than a week after it rolled out Muse Image, its first image generation model available through the company's artificial intelligence assistant. More on these stories at townhall.com.
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13: When Abraham Lincoln was elected president in 1860, America stood on the edge of collapse. Over the next 4 years, the Civil War claimed more than 700,000 lives and tested whether our republic could endure. As the war drew to a close, Lincoln looked beyond victory. He looked toward healing. In his second inaugural address, he challenged the nation, "Let us strive on to bind up the nation's wounds, to achieve and cherish a just and lasting peace." Lincoln understood that preserving the greatest experiment in self-government required more than winning a war. It required the character to restore what had been broken. More than 160 years later, America still faces division. The question is not whether we'll disagree. The question is whether we still have the wisdom and the character to heal together.
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16: Welcome to the Retirement Income Show. I'm Dave Stearns. I'm here with my friend and co-host, Michael Eastham. Today, we're going to be talking about, what my Uncle Bud said to
17: Uncle Bud,
16: what he said to me when I was little. You know, Uncle Bud was one of those family friends that he really wasn't a blood relative, but he was a really close friend of my parents, and we always called him Uncle Bud. And Uncle Bud was a life insurance agent. I know this from growing up. And he said something to me that I'll never forget, and I didn't really understand it fully until probably I began this career as a financial advisor working with retirees. Uncle Bud said to me, Dave, you got two things at work. You got people at work, and you got dollars at work. And what you want is dollars at work. And as a kid, I didn't know what the heck he was talking about, you know? But, you know, Michael, I probably bring that up now in my office every week as I'm talking to either clients or potential people coming in, you know, getting a second opinion retirement review. It's a brilliant phrase. You know, when you think about the U.S. economy and you think about our listeners and our friends, or just you and I still working, I mean, you got $30 trillion of output this year in the U.S. economy. That is a lot of people at work making money, a lot of paychecks flying around for many people for like 40 years.
17: Dave, I'm going to steal that Uncle Bud story, man. I love that because he's spot on. And the one thing that people don't think about, and I understand the confusion because you say people at work, meaning earning income and working, exchanging labor for dollars. But when you're talking about dollars at work, that's a totally different story. It's training your dollars to make more money for you. That can be a behind the scenes thing that takes some effort to try and figure out. I think it's an awesome way to try and help our listeners, especially those that are either in retirement or they're approaching retirement, to figure out or answer the question, well, how am I going to earn income if I'm not working?
16: Yeah. I mean, when those paychecks go away, all of a sudden you don't have people at work anymore. And everybody knows they've got to try to live off of their nest egg. But, you know, Michael, that's where our industry, I think, lets people down. Our industry doesn't really talk about our listeners' nest eggs in the term of putting those dollars to work like a paycheck. They put those dollars at risk, still aiming for growth like our friends and listeners, like they needed to do when they were working. But our friends and listeners say, time out. I'm not working anymore. I don't have paychecks. Should I still be investing the same way that I was? And I just don't think our industry really understands dollars at work.
17: That's so true. And it's a critical aspect to success and having that stress-free retirement. So if you want to understand people at work versus dollars at work and how it applies to your retirement, I got a great tool that's going to help you do just that. It's my book, Common Sense Income Strategies, and I'd love to give you a copy if you are one of the first five callers to Fellowship Financial Group at 844-308-4861. Again, that's 844-308-4861. Ask for it by name, Common Sense Income Strategies, and we'll get that book out to you today. Well, thanks so much for being with us on this exciting episode of the Retirement Income Show. I'm Michael Eastham, in with my good friend and fellow financial advisor, Dave Stearns. And today we're talking about people at work versus dollars at work. Thanks for being with us. Well, Dave, one of the keys to recognizing or understanding people at work versus dollars at work is to recognize that when people work, you know, you think of labor, you think of intense labor or construction or some trade or white collar work where you're thinking and doing those kinds of strategy or consulting or things of that nature. And those are, again, like I said a minute ago, exchanging your labor, your time for an income, for a paycheck. But the problem comes for our listeners when they decide to stop working, when they decide to retire. And now all of a sudden that paycheck's gone and the people at work part goes away. So it's very important to understand what that dollars at work really means.
16: Yeah, it really is. And, you know, Michael, I'm going to attempt an analogy here. And if it fails...
17: You like Uncle Bud? You got another one like Uncle Bud?
16: I don't have any more sage advice like that. But imagine our listeners, you know, who might still be working. I'm going to say there's two ways to earn a living while you're working, while you're the people at work part of this equation. Imagine you got a coach and he says, look, you can stay in that corporate job. It's fairly comfortable. It's low risk. You'll probably have it for 35 years. You're not going to sacrifice your body if you just do some good exercising and eat right. And you'll probably make more money than you can ever imagine, but you won't make a lot any given year. Or you know what you can do? Your coach says, I think you can be a stuntman. You can be a stuntman and you can become a Navy SEAL. These things are risky. In fact, you could lose your life or you could lose your ability to work, but you'll make a lot more in a lot of years. I'm wondering which ones our listeners would choose, because, you know, the latter, in my opinion, is a traditional Wall Street advisor looking at people that don't have any paychecks anymore saying, that's what I'm going to do with your portfolio. But worse than that, they don't frame it that way, do they?
17: No, in fact, they frame it in something very seemingly safe. They just call it the 4% rule.
16: Yeah.
17: And they simply say that as long as you don't take out more than 4% and take out, meaning distribute from your investments, then you should be okay for the rest of your life, maybe 90% of the time. And 90% of the time sounds like a good probability until you pepper it with this thought. And Dave, you're getting ready to get on a plane, so this will resonate with you. I mean, if you're sitting in the plane and the pilot comes on and says, hey, folks, I got great news. Everyone's boarded. We're going to leave a few minutes early. But even better news, I just ran the numbers and we have a 90% chance of getting you to your destination. Well, now, in my mind, I'm getting off that plane because 90% doesn't necessarily get me there. And I don't want to be a part of that 10%. What do you think, Dave?
16: Man, that is a great analogy. And that is what the 4% rule is all about. And then, you know, they add the Monte Carlo simulations. We've done all these calculations. And then out comes the pie charts and the pie graphs. And they're really glossy. And people drive away from those offices thinking, well, I really like that guy, but I don't think it's going to work. I don't know if he can do it. We need something more sure than that in retirement. The problem with the 4% rule is that when the markets are going down, you don't have enough dividends and interest to satisfy your withdrawals. And so then your broker doesn't tell you the dirty little secret. He's going to have to start selling shares just to keep the same income. And in a down market, selling more and more shares to keep your income, that's a problem. That's a problem
17: exactly
16: from the beginning.
17: And it's even worse than that, because there's an element that you can't control. And that's something that's called the sequence of the returns in the market. You know, if you're one of those lucky people where the market goes up for the first 10 or 15 years of your retirement, well, look, it may be very well for you. But if you were the guy that retired in the year 2000 or even 2007 and you started implementing that 4% rule, well, by the time the market dropped by 50% during those times, you're taking out twice as many shares at the bottom of the market. That now becomes the 8% rule. And there's no financial advisor on the face of the planet that's going to say that an 8% withdrawal rate is typically a good thing to live on. So you need to understand how important it is to realize, what do I mean by the sequence of the returns in the market? If you're on the wrong side of that equation, then you could run out of money before you run out of life. And if you've got questions about understanding the difference between people at work versus dollars at work, then reach out to Fellowship Financial Group today at 844-308-4861 and schedule a complimentary retirement risk review. We'll spend some time learning a little bit about your goals and your needs, and then looking at your information to help you determine what risks exist in your portfolio and which ones are worthy of your attention right now. So call Fellowship Financial Group at 844-308-4861. schedule that complimentary retirement risk review today. Thanks so much for being with us on this episode of the Retirement Income Show. I'm Michael Easton, and with my good friend Dave Stearns, today we are talking about people at work or dollars at work.
16: Well, Michael, you know, you were talking about the 4% rule and how most advisors kind of act like that's normal. That's not normal. We already talked about that. Here comes another one. It's the three bucket strategy. And you know what's interesting about the three bucket strategy is it sounds really pretty good. You know, you kind of look at what your income goal is and you set up that short term bucket for maybe a couple of years and you just have cash in there and you just consume it. And then that middle bucket, maybe if the short bucket goes on for 2 to 3 to 4 years, that middle bucket then is supposed to replenish the first bucket. And if that works, then you switch to that bucket. But now what's happened is you consumed all the money in the first bucket, and then you consume all the money in the second bucket. And then, but that third bucket is supposed to replace the entire amount. Maybe it's a 10-year strategy. Wow, it's a wonderful idea on paper. Until you get into a period of time, like maybe from the year 2000 to the year 2013, where for 13 years, the market went down, came up, went down and came up. That third bucket would be gone.
17: Absolutely. 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
17: 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Thanks so much for being with us.
16: Well, can you just imagine if you relied on that three bucket strategy and when the 10-year time frame came and you looked in your third bucket and there wasn't much there and you've already consumed the other dollars? I mean, Michael, it's just it's a broken cistern, man. It just leaks like a sieve. And so there's really the true income method where you can begin to really aim for what we would call realized growth rather than unrealized growth, meaning investing for income. What are your thoughts there?
17: One of the things that comes to mind is there's that insurance company that has a commercial where the two guys are sitting down and one guy says, hey, I got my retirement all squared away. And he asks his buddy about it. And he's like, he's crossing his fingers and he's like, yeah, here, come on, lucky retirement. The thing I want our listeners to recognize is that hope is not a retirement strategy. It's a dangerous way to look at your retirement and how do you make your dollars work for you. And so trying to rely on whether it's the 4% rule or the 3-bucket strategy or any of those cute little visuals, a lot of those are based on hoping that eventually that market is going to work in your favor. And you know what? The reality is over the long, long term, it does. So I don't want to minimize that, but can you take the risk of not knowing when that market is going to go down? Because you get to that last bucket, like you just said, Dave, if that last bucket is only half full, you could have a problem running out of money in retirement.
16: You really can. And so I'm really glad that you pointed that out like that. And so at the end of the day, we're really now talking about getting your dollars at work, like my Uncle Bud said, instead of people at work. You know, it's not uncommon if someone comes in to see me, and I'm just going to use $1 million as a round numerical example. I mean, people can have 500,000. The same principle exists. You know what, Michael? I'll look at them and I'll say, what if your nest egg, that's $1 million, could create a salary? If it would go to work for you, you're not working, you're retired. While you were working, you build up this nest egg. But what if these dollars could work for you and pay you a salary of $60,000 a year, $5,000 a month? And people look at me like they've never heard that before. And not only that, but what if it was structured in such a way where it almost acted a little bit more like a pension, meaning not guaranteed like a pension, but what if that principle, that $1 million, remained intact over many, many, many years throughout the rest of your retirement and it continued to produce around $5,000 a month? That is dollars at work.
17: That's right. And when we're talking about interest and dividends, that means that it's a replenishable, renewable income source. And that means you can spend it and have the confidence that it's going to be there the next time. So if you've got questions about understanding whether your dollars are at work or you're earning money because people are at work, then reach out to Fellowship Financial Group. I got a great resource. I'd love to hand you a copy of my book, Common Sense Income Strategies. 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That's 844-308-4861. And we'll get that out to you right away. Thanks so much for being with us on this episode of the Retirement Income Show. I'm Michael Easton here with Dave Stearns. Today, we're talking about people at work or dollars at work in your retirement. Well, Dave, understanding income versus a growth strategy, I think, is critical for our listeners. You know, interest and dividends are known. It's something that you can predict. It's something that is reasonably dependable. What's not reasonably dependable and not predictable is growth. If your market is up one day, you're feeling pretty good. But do you know if the market's going to go down the next day? No, you don't. And neither do any of us. So we're being real transparent and real vulnerable here.
16: Right.
17: Even the best advisors in the world don't know when the market's going to go up and when it's going to go down. I can tell you, it surprises us all sometimes. And so you have to recognize that if you're relying on something that is undependable, that's unknown for your retirement, that puts you in a dangerous situation. And if you're invested in things like mutual funds or just regular common stocks, and depending on those things growing for your retirement to be successful, that's very vulnerable and that is very dangerous.
16: It is. It is. And the thing about unrealized gains, I like to point this out on people's statements, and I'll look at them and it's a word twist, and I'll say, do you realize your unrealized gains are not realized until you realize them. Do you realize that? And, you know, and I want our listeners to understand that when you're investing for growth and you're in your accumulation years, your unrealized gains are great. They might That's go right. away in the next downturn, but you don't need them. And you know they'll come back, especially if you don't sell any of them.
17: But it's better than that, though.
16: Yeah.
17: Because think about it. I mean, if you're 25 or you're 40 years old, then even when the market goes down and you're giving back those quote unquote unrealized gains, well, you're still disciplined and investing your money. Right. That means you're buying low and you're holding it to rise up. So when the market does come back, and again, I believe it always does.
16: That's right.
17: Then you've got more shares because you bought them cheap when the market comes back up. And that is the X multiplier that can really catapult your retirement up until the time where you start to think about collecting income from that. Then it becomes dollars at work.
16: Yeah, then it becomes dollars at work. And so the challenge is that if you're invested too much in retirement like you were when you were in the accumulation years and you've got a lot of unrealized gains, and now, like you said, you're not putting money in, you're pulling money out. And when the markets go down, the math just works equally dangerously in reverse, like what you were just describing. So now what's happening is you're consuming your unrealized gains at a loss. You're not putting money in, you're selling them. And that's how you run out of money. So when you have dividends,

0: And that is a really nice way to create a sustainable inflation hedge, especially for down the road when you know expenses are going to increase.
1: And it's like having a bunch of chickens out there in the backyard that lay eggs, and you don't need all those eggs. And if somehow you just decided to hatch some of the eggs that you didn't eat, and now you have more chickens. I mean, literally, Michael, that's what income investing is. It's taking the eggs that they're not eating, the dividends and interest, buying more income production. So next year, don't know what the balance is going to be, but we know it will be making more income, not because we crossed our fingers and put them in our pockets like a lot of advisors do, but because we bought the income for them for next year.
0: Yeah, and I think one key function of that that most people don't realize is that the income that's being generated is not based on the value of the shares. It's based on the number of shares that you own. So if you take dividends and buy more shares, then by nature, you're going to have more income. And that's one of the big aha moments that people have when they get into this type of thing and they start to see the income being generated. And I love showing clients that have been with us for many years, Dave, how their income increased every single year as time went on. It's a mind-shifting thing that really helps people wrap their arms around investing for income versus investing for growth. 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Thanks so much for being with us on this episode of the Retirement Income Show. I'm Michael Eastham in with Dave Stearns, and today we are talking about people at work or dollars at work. Well, Dave, I don't want our listeners to think that it's never appropriate to invest for growth, because there are opportunities to do that, and especially when you're in the accumulation years of your life, between 20s and early 50s, when you have the time, you've got the time to recover when the market does go down, and you can dollar cost average like we were talking about earlier. That can really ramp you up. The problem is that the closer you get to retirement, the less time horizon you have. And the less time you have, that means the more vulnerable or exposed you are to some sort of a market tumble that takes longer than average for it to recover. And that can postpone your retirement or create situations where you don't have the income or the ability to retire when you want to. Well, Dave, it happened so fast, but once again, we are out of time on this episode of the Retirement Income Show. I'm Michael Eastham with my good friend Dave Stearns. Thanks for being here with us. Make it an amazing week with the ones you love, and we'll be back again soon with another episode of the Retirement Income Show.
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1: Having a well-rounded financial plan is one of the keys to a stress-free retirement. 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
1: Welcome, everyone. I'm Michael Eastham in with Dave Stearns. Thanks so much for joining us on this episode of the Retirement Income Show. Well, people often talk about having a complete or a well-rounded retirement plan, but many times I find that when I ask what that looks like, it seems to come down to a few sizable investment accounts. So today, we want you to be clear about what a well-rounded retirement plan means in no uncertain terms. And Dave, one of the things that I've found is that people will tell me, well, I've got an IRA, I've got a Roth, I've got an emergency fund, brokerage account, maybe a little bit of savings. And that sounds pretty well-rounded to me, but is it really?
3: Yeah, I know. And it's kind of hard for our listeners and our friends sometimes, especially because their head's been down and they've been working really hard and our industry makes it a bit confusing. And so they would rattle all that off and think it's well-rounded. But that's like me going to a builder saying, hey, I've got a great front door. I've got a good foundation. I've got windows and I've got a garage planned out. Does that sound about like a well-rounded house? That builder's going, man, there's so much more to a complete home. And there's really a lot more to a well-rounded retirement plan than that, isn't there?
1: Absolutely. But I got to admit, I mean, this is kind of the exact conversation that I've had with many listeners. And one just recently added, well, I've got a state pension and that's good. So that kind of rounds out the cycle. But having a well-rounded financial plan includes a lot of different things and a lot of different pieces. And that's one of the reasons why I felt like it was so important for us to cover that for our listeners so that they know in no uncertain terms, what does that look like? They can check the box. And of course, there's the financial aspect. I mean, yes, you've got to have funds. You've got to have different types of investable accounts. But for some people, it may look a lot different. Like someone who works for a company, yes, they may have a 401k or a 403b or TSP or any of that other alphabet soup. But what about someone who's a self-employed person? Someone's got their own business and they just grew up, you know, and built their business. And maybe their retirement account is not a 401k. Maybe it's a liquidity event at the end of the day.
3: Yeah, that's exactly right. In fact, you know, in some ways, like even for you and I mean, we probably have some money set aside, but, you know, probably we're working inside our retirement plan, meaning Fellowship right. Financials. You know, it's worth a lot of money. I was recently talking to a friend of mine who's a pastor of a really big church. He's starting to wonder where life goes for him as he thinks about retirement. And I said, Think about if you had to sell your church. In other words, to retire. That's kind of what has to happen for me, in essence. And so, you know, yeah, there'll be some money there, but to get there from here is really confusing. So there's definitely a financial aspect, but there's other aspects too. I'm really glad we're going to hit on all of them on this special episode of the Retirement Income Show today, Michael.
1: Yeah, no question. I mean, brokerage accounts, investment accounts, how do you allocate those? 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Thanks for being with us on this episode of the Retirement Income Show. I'm Michael Eastham, in with my good friend Dave Stearns, and today we're tackling, what does a well-rounded financial plan really look like? Well, Dave, when we think about the financial aspects, we mentioned just one piece, and there are several elements to just really your investments, of course, right? How it's allocated, how are they going to get passed to the next generation or to the charities of your choice? But the other things that are important to kind of establish a baseline, like Social Security, and maybe you're one of those fortunate people that have a pension. Those things can also lay a foundation for a well-rounded financial plan, right?
3: Yeah, it's absolutely true. And I guess I just want our listeners to know, I mean, there's that financial aspect that we're talking about right here. But later, we're going to talk about the tax piece, the estate planning piece, healthcare piece. But as we're dwelling on the kind of the biggest part, the part that people have the most confusion about, where do they store their money? I think that it's important that they really think through all the different sources of income, like you just talked about.
1: Sure.
3: You know, a lot of people tend to poo-poo Social Security. They don't think it's going to be around. But, you know, you got to plan on what you know to be true. And it's here today, and it's something that needs to get fixed. But at the end of the day, the U.S. economy is the cleanest dirty shirt in the hamper, right? I mean, it's powerful. It's really powerful.
1: Right.
3: And at the end of the day, they may just keep Social Security afloat by making it a line item in the budget. So people got to really look hard at Social Security. For a lot of people that you and I see, you know, it may become 30, 40% of their monthly income. So you got to do some real income planning. But when I think about income planning, I think about those 401ks and 403bs and thrift savings plan. Michael, how in the world are our listeners going to take that pile of money, whatever their pile looks like? It may be a $400,000 pile. It may be a $1.8 million pile. How in the world are they going to begin to rationally withdraw when you hear all the noise that comes out of Wall Street? There's a lot of confusion there, isn't there?
1: There sure is. And there's also a primary school of thought that permeates the entire financial world. And that school of thought is that you invest one way, and that's the way you invest from the day that you start putting money into your savings accounts to the day that you put your foot in the grave. And that's a misnomer. And what I mean by that is that think about what 401ks are designed for example, or IRAs. 401ks specifically are designed for employees, and even more specifically, younger employees. They don't want 65-year-olds who are thinking about retiring in a couple years. So they designed the tools and the investments inside those 401ks to accommodate the people who have a long runway, right? The 20 or 30 or 40-year-old who's not likely to retire for 20 or 30 years. And that way, if the market drops, then using tools like mutual funds is not necessarily a bad thing. Because when the market crashes, and we all know it does, but we also know that it recovers. But when it crashes and you're putting money in, you can buy more shares at the bottom of the market, meaning that when the market rises, you've got exponentially greater amounts of shares, which means that your market value can grow much faster. Now, that flips on its head when you start taking money out, because there's only one way to get money out of that, right, Dave? What is it?
3: Yeah, well, you got
1: a softball right there.
3: Yeah. Well, when you start taking money out, if you don't have dividends and interest inside that account that are creating sort of spin-off free cash, if you will, that you can withdraw without selling shares. Well, then if you don't have that, now to take that income, you're selling shares. And if the market's going down, the math's right. In reverse. You're reverse dollar cost averaging. I mean, it's a disaster. You know, I think when you're in the accumulation phase, the word unrealized gains doesn't really faze you because you don't need to realize them. You're not right. selling anything. You're not making withdrawals. Unrealized is fine because you got a long runway before you need to realize them. But what happens is it seems like Wall Street doesn't really care when your paycheck's in and now you got to all of a sudden realize some money to go to Publix with and to go golfing with and to go on those trips with and do that traveling. Now you got to realize something. Well, guess what? If you're still focused on unrealized gains and the markets are going down, that's a really, really big problem. And so I just think investing for proper income is what we need our listeners to really begin to understand.
1: No question. I mean, true income is king. Fake income is the 4% rule,
3: right.
1: Selling shares, because that's where you can get really into trouble with your retirement assets. Well, if you've got questions about how your 401k or your IRA is allocated, look, I've got a great tool for you. I'd love to offer you a copy of my book, Common Sense Income Strategies, an Amazon bestseller, and I'd like to give it to you as a gift. So if you're one of the first five callers at 844-308-4861, ask for it by name, Common Sense Income Strategies, and we'll get that out to you right away. Well, thanks so much for being with us on this episode of the Retirement Income Show. I'm Michael Eastham, in once again with Dave Stearns. And today we are talking about, what does a well-rounded financial plan really look like?
3: You know, Michael, I don't know if we can emphasize any more clearly just the urgency of what we're talking about for our listeners to really understand that traditional Wall Street-based advice doesn't seem to really understand that your paychecks have gone away. And so they don't create income investing strategies very well. They'll use bond funds and call it a good day. But at the end of the day, even a bond fund, you have to sell shares to get income. And when the markets are down and you're selling shares, you could run out of money before you run out of life. And so investing purely for sustainable, renewable dividends and interest with precision investments is what our listeners and friends need to understand.
1: Dave, that's a home run statement right there, helping people to recognize that there is a stark difference between the strategy of growth and the strategy of income. When you're retired, you need income. Growth is secondary. Income is king. We've addressed a couple of the key elements to a well-rounded financial plan, but skipping out on this one could put your kids in a tough situation. You don't want to miss this one next on the Retirement Income Show.
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1: 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I'm Michael Eastham, in with my good friend Dave Stearns, and today we're talking about this question. 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
3: Well, you know, Michael, I want to make a little transition now. As we think about well-rounded, we got to think about maybe something that would be a little more nebulous, and that would be beneficiary designations. You know, I feel like most financial advisors would rather have a tooth pulled than drill down on proper beneficiary designations, you know? And it's really important. You know, our listeners could be accidentally disinheriting their grandchildren without knowing about it. When you have beneficiaries, and if you've got three children and all three of your children have children, and if one of your children was to die before you, and if you would want that child's inheritance to go down to their three children, you got to put their name down, and then you got to put comma per stirpes. If you don't list per stirpes, it's going to default. And most of the times, the default is per capita, which just means if that child dies before you, their portion isn't going to go down to your three grandchildren in that example. It's going to go to the remaining siblings. I mean, there's some other ways you can specify by listing names, but if you just put only their name without per stirpes, you've accidentally disinherited your grandchildren. That's a problem, Michael.
1: It sure is. And unfortunately, we see that all the time. People don't think about it, and they've never even heard of the term. That's why when we do our estate planning workshops, Dave, we talk very intentionally about beneficiaries, just like you named, and the importance of beneficiaries. Because think about this. One of the things that most people want to avoid is a probate mess when they pass away. That simple act of adding direct beneficiaries on certain accounts means that it'll bypass probate. It means that it's not going to get stuck in the courts. It means it's not going to take, you know, 6 months or a year to get distributed. It's not going to incur additional fees for probate. It can happen directly, and those distributions can be very, very quick and make it very easy on your beneficiaries. It's a critical point. There's so much more to the estate planning side, Dave, that I think our listeners need to understand. And that is, having a good estate plan is a cornerstone to a well-rounded financial plan. And this is another one where people will bury their heads in the sand. Yeah. And they'll say, well, we're going to get to it next year. That's next on the list. We'll get there at some point down the road. But that's a dangerous path to take, isn't it?
3: It is a dangerous path to take, because if you've got a great investment plan that creates all the income you need and you feel good about it, and you don't have an estate plan, then you could lose a lot of that nest egg even while you're still alive if you haven't designated someone to be your financial power of attorney or healthcare power of attorney, which is part of a good estate plan. You could lose a lot of those dollars and create some big headaches for your children, and not even to mention what happens at death without an estate plan.
1: Absolutely. Well, if you've got concerns about your estate plan, or if you're just not sure what a well-rounded retirement plan or financial plan looks like, then reach out to Fellowship Financial Group at 844-308-4861. 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Our intentions as fiduciaries is to ensure that you can make good financial decisions. And doing this complimentary risk review is one of the best ways we can do it. So call Fellowship Financial Group today, 844-308-4861. And we'll get you on the calendar for that complimentary retirement risk review. Well, thanks for being with us on this episode of the Retirement Income Show. I'm Michael Eastham, in with my good friend Dave Stearns. We're tackling the question, what does a well-rounded financial plan look like? Dave, the estate planning question is actually a big piece. And as I mentioned a few minutes ago, it's one that's quite often overlooked by our listeners. And it's so important to recognize some of the problems of not having a well-rounded estate plan itself. You know, it's not just about, hey, do I have a will or a trust? There are other elements. I mean, a living will is very important, a power of attorney. And then, of course, all of the important documents that are foundational, like the will or the trust. Because if you don't have these things in place, then you're going to run into what I refer to as estate leakage, meaning that funds from your estate that you intend to go to your beneficiaries could end up in the wrong hands. Like, for example, if you have to pay probate costs, that can be a dramatic increase in cost. That's money that's going to go to the court or the attorneys. That's not money that's going to go to your beneficiaries. If you're paying too much in investment fees, that's a big deal. If you're exposed to lawsuits, for example, just because you don't have your assets positioned correctly. And then, of course, accidental asset spend down, meaning that as you grow older, then again, we talked about this earlier, but it weaves right back into estate planning. Are you generating real interest in dividend income that's spendable so it doesn't deplete your principal? How do all those things coordinate inside of your chosen estate plan to make sure that you're set up the way that you want it to be?
3: Boomtown, baby. I believe you just nailed that one, Michael, when I think about it.
1: Thank you.
3: Yeah, because
1: a lot of stuff.
3: Even your investment and how you're invested for dividends and interest is really a part of a thorough estate plan. You know, I think the last thing before we maybe transition, I would say that working with a good estate planning attorney would be something that you and I would both recommend. I mean, as financial advisors that work with retirees, we can really give some really good advice and help people think through the types of documents and types of legal planning that might be a good fit for them. But they need to sit with a good estate planning attorney and ask questions and let the estate planning attorney make the diagnosis and help them get those documents wrapped up. But part of the good estate plan is thinking through that whole long-term care piece. You know, at the end of the day, when I think about the ostrich approach, that's probably the biggest area where I see advisors and our listeners and friends want to just put their head in the sand. And that is just not really talk about long-term care. They may have had a bad experience. They may have heard some horrible stories about long-term care insurance. They don't want to go to a nursing home. It's not a fun topic to talk about. But the reality is it doesn't change the risk. The risk of needing care for a man and a woman over 65, it's really high. So I think what we have to do as financial advisors, we got to really help people think through how are they going to mitigate the risk. I mean, you can transfer it to an insurance company, but you don't have to. Even with a lawyer, you can do some mitigation for long-term care costs through a proper estate plan. But putting your head in the sand, that's not going to make the risk go away, is it?
1: No, it's not. And Dave, I think putting some dollars on those costs can be very helpful. I mean, some of the statistics that I've read are that the average couple in retirement is going to spend well over $300,000 in medical costs. Now, that does not include long-term care.
3: That's right.
1: What you have to think about is, you know, if you end up in a long-term care facility and that long-term care facility at a moderate costs, you know, $7,000 to $10,000, then my goodness, if you're there for 3 years, which is certainly around the average or could be about the average, then that could be over $360,000. That's in today's dollars. If you don't need it for another 15 years, well, now you can almost double that number. So can you afford to set aside $500,000 to $700,000 for your own long-term care? Not to mention that if you have a spouse, that's another $500,000 to $700,000 for that person. So really, we're talking about the ability to set aside $1 million or more potentially in one of those events. And again, it's not a scare tactic. It's just a matter of thinking through what is the overall exposure, how are you prepared for it, and how do you want to ensure that you're covered for those types of issues that can arise, especially as you get older. 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Thanks so much for being with us on this exciting episode of the Retirement Income Show. I'm Michael Eastham, in with my good friend, Dave Stearns. We are answering the question, what does a well-rounded financial plan really look like?
3: Well, Michael, this has been a good discussion as we talk about well-rounded financial plans, and that is working with an advisor that doesn't just only talk about your portfolio, but helps you think through this whole healthcare thing. And we really did talk about long-term care there pretty good. But the reality is that even if they don't need long-term care, there's going to be a lot of healthcare costs that come up in retirement. So just making sure you have the right Medicare structure, making sure you know whether you want Medicare Advantage or whether you want to be with a supplement, and then which supplement makes the most sense. And then what kind of medicines do you use? How do you doctor? You know, using the right software, I think, is important to help people choose the right prescription drug plan. There's just a lot to Medicare. And I know at the Stearns Retirement Group, we do a lot of Medicare planning on behalf of our clients. I'm sure you do as well. So that's just another area that a good financial advisor just can't ignore with their own clients.
1: Well, Dave, guess what? We are out of time again on this episode. It happens so fast every single week. I'm Michael Eastham, in with Dave Stearns. Thanks again for being with us. Make it an amazing week with the ones you love. And we'll be back again soon with another episode of the Retirement Income Show.
2: 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That's 844-308-4861. 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
8: Breaking news this hour from townhall.com. I'm Michael Herring. Tributes pouring in at this hour for U.S. Senator Lindsey Graham, a South Carolina Republican who died early this morning after a brief illness at the age of 71. He was known for advocating a strong U.S. foreign policy, was a key figure in Congress, and was a close ally of President Trump after being a critic earlier in the two men's career. Virginia's attempted assault weapons ban has apparently backfired. Here's correspondent Ken Lorman.
9: Virginia Governor Abigail Spanberger signed a ban on modern sporting rifles and standard capacity magazines, but it triggered a massive surge in gun sales, with background checks up 241% in June alone compared to the previous year. Legal challenges have partially blocked enforcement, while sales data shows more such rifles in circulation now than before the ban attempt. Ken Lorman reporting.
8: The Department of Homeland Security is tying federal grant money to new election security requirements.
10: DHS says states must submit plans to move away from barcode and QR code voting systems, conduct manual audits of at least 5% of ballots after federal elections, and reconcile voter participation with ballots cast. States must also verify voter registration citizenship records and the citizenship of election workers using federal databases. FEMA says 20% of grant funds will be withheld until states prove they're in compliance. DHS says the measures are critical to protecting election integrity and national security. Ron Taylor reporting.
8: Apple is accusing OpenAI of stealing trade secrets as it seeks to build its own hardware for ChatGPT. This is a major rupture in a partnership between the iPhone maker and the artificial intelligence company. More on these stories at townhall.com.
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18: When Abraham Lincoln was elected president in 1860, America stood on the edge of collapse. Over the next 4 years, the Civil War claimed more than 700,000 lives and tested whether our republic could endure. As the war drew to a close, Lincoln looked beyond victory. He looked toward healing. In his second inaugural address, he challenged the nation, "Let us strive on to bind up the nation's wounds, to achieve and cherish a just and lasting peace." Lincoln understood that preserving the greatest experiment in self-government required more than winning a war. It required the character to restore what had been broken. More than 160 years later, America still faces division. The question is not whether we'll disagree. The question is whether we still have the wisdom and the character to heal together.
19: Intelligent, conservative, the answer.
20: This week on Capitol Hill, your insider's guide to the stories shaping Washington and the world. I'm your host, Tony Perkins.
21: We believe that for the movement to continue, it can't be made. And for that reason, we are suspending campaign operations.
20: That was Democratic Senate candidate Graham Plattner announcing the suspension of his campaign in Maine amid allegations of sexual assault. The announcement has added to an already turbulent political landscape for Democrats heading into the midterm elections. We'll talk about that with Christian Daytok, White House reporter for the Washington Examiner. On the international front, the fragile ceasefire between the United States and Iran is over.
22: Is the ceasefire over? Is the ceasefire done? Is the MOU dead?
23: It's a very interesting question. To me,
0: I think it's over. I don't want to deal with them anymore. As far as I'm concerned, it's over. I'll speak to our negotiators. They want to negotiate. They're good people. Steve Witkoff, Jared Kushner. But they have to come back to me. As far as I'm concerned, it's just a waste of time dealing with them.
20: That was President Donald Trump on Wednesday. Iran has carried out attacks this week on commercial vessels in the Strait of Hormuz, further disrupting the flow of oil through one of the world's most critical shipping lanes. The regime has also targeted U.S. military facilities in Kuwait, Qatar, and Bahrain. Notably, Israel has not been directly targeted this week, but its military remains on heightened alert and prepared to resume military operations if necessary. We'll get the latest when Ambassador Mike Huckabee joins us from Israel. Also this week, leaders of all 32 NATO member nations gathered in Ankara, Turkey, for the 2026 NATO summit, including President Trump. Now, prior to the summit, President Trump met with Turkey's President Erdogan. Now, following that meeting, President Trump said the United States would lift sanctions on the Islamic Nation and pursue approval of the sale of the F-35 Lightning II fighter aircraft to Turkey, a move that has raised serious concerns on both sides of the political aisle in Congress. We'll find out why from retired Air Force General John Tikert. Plus, House Speaker Mike Johnson joins us from the West Coast to review the final legislative push before the August recess as Congress works to advance several major policy priorities. All of that and more is coming up on this edition of This Week on Capitol Hill.
3: Today's edition of This Week on Capitol Hill is being presented by AARP.
20: Well, this week, Democrat candidate Graham Plattner suspended his campaign for Maine's U.S. Senate seat, marking another major shakeup in the 2026 midterm landscape. The suspension followed allegations from a woman that he'd previously dated who said Plattner forced his way into her home and sexually assaulted her. He is expected to formally withdraw from the race on Monday. Joining us now to discuss this story and the latest developments from the White House is Christian Daytok, White House reporter for the Washington Examiner. Christian, welcome to This Week on Capitol Hill. Thanks for joining us.
4: Anytime, Tony. I appreciate the invite.
20: Well, this announcement from Graham Plattner puts the Democrats in even a greater turmoil than they were going into this latest election. What's the White House response to this?
4: Well, believe it or not, the White House has been remarkably quiet surrounding the Plattner news. I mean, it wasn't until midway through the week that we even had confirmation that he would be suspending his campaign. And I think the reason you're seeing President Trump's team, in addition to folks at the RNC and the NRSC, sort of pump the brakes and, you know, withhold from making major announcements or declaring victory is because there's still a long road ahead of them, despite the, you know, discombobulation, for lack of a better term, from their opponents on the other side of the aisle. Let's talk about Plattner specifically, because hindsight is always 20/20. We can see the red flags now. But I do think the one thing that he had going for him was this sort of wild charisma, which drew voters to his cause. It helped him easily dispatch of Governor Janet Mills in the Democratic primary, in addition to another of other candidates in the field. But Republicans, they don't want to pull money out of this race just yet. There was some $100 million earmarked from the committees for ads through November because they have to define who his replacement will be. And I will say the field is widening, but none of them have the charisma that Plattner put on display over the past year plus. But of course, none of them have that baggage that he was dragging around as these scandals continue to stack over the ensuing months.
20: This has got to be a relief for Maine Senator Susan Collins that this disarray is taking place within the ranks. How might this impact the Republicans' chances for holding the Senate?
4: Well, I'm not going to say that Susan Collins is 100% safe at this point in time, but it certainly helps her chances of reelection. I mean, let's be honest. Collins has faced a number of Democratic challengers over the past three decades, but this was really shaping up to be in my estimation, her toughest reelection fight yet. I mean, we had polls back in 2020 where she and former Maine Speaker of the State House, Sarah Gideon, were really neck and neck. Gideon was even leading in some of those polls, but Collins waltzed to an easy victory. I think she won by around 9 points in that general election cycle. But ultimately, you know, Republicans, while Plattner was drawing wild enthusiasm from Democratic voters in the state, not to mention a lot of national recognition, I do think that in order for Collins to beat him, there was going to be tons of money poured into this race. And because, again, we don't know who the replacement will be just yet, Collins can't shift her strategy. So it's not going to be taking her foot off the gas, although a super PAC supporting her run did pull some of those Plattner-specific ads early last week. I would imagine the money to continue flowing and Susan Collins continuing to campaign like her political career depends on it.
1: Well, I would say I think the Republicans have gotten a number of breaks in this cycle, even when it comes to the redistricting and the implosion of some of these campaigns. Christian, I want to shift from politics to policy. The president, as we're going into the weekend, said that he would not sign the affordable housing bill, which could be a key victory for the president. But he says it's in protest over the Senate not moving the Save America Act.
4: That's right. And, you know, what's interesting about the president's statement is he didn't say he would veto the bill. This is essentially a protest decision from him not to sign it into law. You remember a few weeks ago when he was scheduled to sign the bill alongside Speaker Johnson and Leader Thune on Capitol Hill. But because of the way the government's rules work, that bill is going to become law whether President Trump signs it or not. The clock started nearly 10 days ago when Mike Johnson sent it over to the White House officially. So President Trump, even though he's saying he's not going to sign this package into law, it will become the law of the land here in just a few days. I do think it's important to look at the president's speech in particular, or excuse me, not his speech, but his statement. He's really pressuring Republicans to pass the Save America Act. Obviously, if Republicans manage to hold on to both majorities in Congress, which, let's be honest, I don't think anyone is really expecting right now, despite optimism from the president's team, he could move that legislation in the latter half of his second term. But because of everything that you had mentioned, despite the breaks that Republicans have received, whether it's redistricting or the Supreme Court ruling on coordination between campaigns and individual candidates, it's going to be a tough, drawn-out battle. If President Trump wants a guarantee that this can be passed, it needs to be moved now before November. You mentioned the housing bill as a major win for Republicans, but it's also going to be a major win for Democrats who could demonstrate that they were able to get a big affordability issue addressed even while Republicans were in the majority. So I do understand the president's messaging strategy, even if ultimately this bill will become law with or without his signature.
1: Christian, just a little over a minute left. Is there a way forward for the Save Act, Save America Act, through the Senate?
4: If you ask Leader Thune, the answer is no. If you ask President Trump, the answer is yes. And the one thing that I've learned over 10 years of covering President Trump, I would be hesitant to bet against him. Let's not forget he has this massive campaign war chest, which, to be quite frank, hasn't been utilized to the level that many Republicans wanted to see for this cycle. He could hold the promise of primarying unwilling Republicans if they don't vote for the Save America Act. If anyone can pull a rabbit out of the hat this late in the game, I think it's President Trump.
1: All right, Christian Detok, thanks so much for joining us. Appreciate your insight.
4: Anytime, Tony.
1: All right, folks, on the other side of the break, we're going to be joined by Ambassador Mike Huckabee. He'll be joining us from Israel to give us the latest on what is happening in the Middle East. Also, still to come, General John Tykert's going to be joining us to talk about the concerns over the sale of F-35 jets to Turkey. And, as always, we'll be joined by House Speaker Mike Johnson, who'll give us an update on what's to come this coming week as Congress returns to Capitol Hill. So don't go away. A lot more straight ahead.
18: I love telling you about The Story of Everything, an incredible movie. 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That's not philosophy, it's physics. I've been telling you about the powerful documentary, The Story of Everything. 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
1: Welcome back to This Week on Capitol Hill. I'm Tony Perkins, your host. Well, this week, the United States and Iran both resumed hostilities as they exchanged attacks this week. The U.S. military said it struck more than 170 Iranian targets, while Iran fired on U.S. targets in Qatar, Kuwait, and Bahrain. Joining us now from Israel to discuss the latest is U.S. Ambassador to Israel, Ambassador Mike Huckabee. Ambassador Huckabee, welcome back to This Week on Capitol Hill. Thanks for joining us.
26: Thank you, Tony. It's always a pleasure. And I ask you to continue to pray for the peace of Jerusalem, for sure.
1: In fact, I want to ask you about that because you just left a meeting with the Prime Minister Benjamin Netanyahu. What's the sense on the ground in Israel with the restart of this conflict with Iran and the United States?
26: Well, as you know, Israel has not been engaged in it, and it's probably smart that Iran does not fire missiles toward Israel because they would be compelled to fire them back. Much of the meeting, obviously, was something I couldn't go into the details, but, you know, I want to assure people that there is still a very strong relationship between the U.S. and Israel, and reports to the contrary are simply not so. The president and the prime minister had a very good phone visit yesterday. Israel is continuing to deal with the problem they have on their northern border with Hezbollah and Lebanon. But the peace agreement with Lebanon is historic, and it's giving an opportunity to maybe move this forward in a way that nobody could have envisioned for the past 50 years or longer. So we're all optimistic. We know it depends upon Hezbollah disarming and the Lebanese armed forces being able to make the way to take care of Lebanon or take care of their own country so that Israel doesn't have to. That's what we're looking for.
1: I mean, this is somewhat of a historic shift in the Middle East that we're seeing take place right now. And this would not have been possible had we not taken on Iran directly, weakening their connection to their proxies, which now leaves them isolated.
26: One of the things that Secretary Rubio had so clearly said was that you have to separate Hezbollah from the mothership of Iran. And the reason that's so important is because Iran has been supplying funds and weapons and strategy. And if you can step on the oxygen hose and keep Hezbollah from getting all of this oxygen from Iran, you do a lot to really upend terror, not just in Lebanon. Hezbollah is in 12 Western Hemisphere countries. When the U.S. and people in America say, well, it doesn't affect me, they have no idea what they're talking about. Of course it affects them. In fact, Hezbollah has killed more Americans than they've killed Israelis. So for Americans to think that this is not important to them, they're not paying attention.
1: Well, certainly, Ambassador, the Israelis are paying attention to this because it's right at their doorstep. And I would think that there's somewhat of an anticipation with the re-engagement of hostilities between the U.S. and Iran that this threat could be resolved, at least in the immediate future, if this is followed through.
26: Without a doubt. And one of the ways in which, again, Americans, I think, failed to grasp the threat of Iran, for 47 years, they've been saying they're going to kill us. Now, when people tell you that same thing over and over for that many years, you're wise to believe them and you're foolish to ignore them. I think we've seen that the Iranians so far have not indicated the willingness to completely change their ways. They have threatened to assassinate President Trump. By the way, it was in Israeli intelligence shared with the U.S. that gave him a heads up of a very specific plot that they had this week to try and assassinate him. Our partnership with Israel is an important one, and I want people in the U.S. to understand this is not a one-way street. We get benefits, and sometimes it's in the way of information and intelligence. Other times it's in the way of technology. But it is a partnership that is vital as much to the U.S. as it is to the nation of Israel.
1: Israel is also, despite reports to the contrary, a stabilizing force in the Middle East. But what we see, Ambassador, on the horizon with Iran as really kind of the strong man, or at least the nuisance, the big nuisance there in the Middle East, being curtailed, that vacuum is going to be filled by some country, some leader. I think Israel has the potential to be an even greater stabilizing force. But there are many that are expressing concerns about Turkey filling that void. I want to play a clip of the Prime Minister, Benjamin Netanyahu, responding to the relationship between the U.S. and Turkey. Clip 7, please.
7: It's a regime that's infected with the Muslim Brotherhood, which hates the United States. He harbors Hamas, the Hamas terrorists. He supports them. He finances them. He's thrown his opponents in jail, all of them. He throws more journalists in jail than anyone can understand. So he's not exactly a model ally of the United States.
1: There's a lot of concern both there in Israel, but even here in the United States, about a close relationship with Turkey. They've not proven to be a good ally.
26: Well, they put several of Americans in jail, including, as you know, a pastor that President Trump was able to get out of a Turkish jail during his first term. A number of Americans have been imprisoned there, often without really any just reason. I think it's a concern, and it's one that we'll follow closely. The president has a good relationship with Erdogan. It's something I'm not privy to, so I can't comment on it. But I know that the threats that Erdogan has made toward Israel, which is a partner to the U.S., is of concern. I think

0: a Marine. You're never a former Marine. There's concern among the what we see among the ranks of evangelicals. I attribute it to biblical illiteracy, that there's a moving away from an understanding of the role of Israel and why we need to stand with them.
1: Well, we need to stand with them because it's scriptural. I mean, I could give you a lot of geopolitical reasons. I could give you humanitarian reasons. I could give you historic reasons. I could give you economic reasons. And all of those are important, and all of them should weigh in. But the ultimate reason for evangelicals is because we're people of the book. And if we're going to be true to the book and faithful to the book, then we'll be understanding our relationship with the Jewish people at large, and we'll also be understanding of the important role that Israel plays. We'll recognize Genesis 12:3 as a biblical mandate. And I do think biblical illiteracy is spot on when you mention that. And some of it is the fear of some pulpits, pastors who are afraid of their own congregations, afraid to offend them, afraid to upset them. But if you upset them because you're preaching the scripture, because you are faithfully delivering the word of God, then you're not in trouble in a bad way. If that gets you in trouble, then you should be in trouble. The prophets of old were willing to get in trouble with the people because they didn't want to be in trouble with God.
0: Right.
1: If that's my choice, I'll be in trouble with a congregation any day, not to be in trouble with the Creator God of the universe.
0: Well, and Ambassador, you've walked that out, a greater fear of God than a fear of man, and the Lord honors that. Ambassador Mike Huckabee, always great to see you, my friend. Thanks so much for taking time to join us today.
1: Thank you, Tony. And from here, I say Shabbat Shalom.
0: Shabbat Shalom. All right, and continue to pray for the peace of Jerusalem, as the ambassador said. All right, stick with us. More straight ahead.
2: With SRN News, I'm Michael Harrington in Washington. Tributes are flowing in from across the country and indeed around the world for South Carolina Republican Senator Lindsey Graham. He passed away early this morning at the age of 71 after a brief illness. The U.S. has attacked Iran today after an Iranian early morning strike on a vessel in the Strait of Hormuz set the ship ablaze and forced its crew to abandon ship. Iran then responded with missile strikes in Bahrain, Kuwait, Qatar, and Oman. The new crossfire in the Persian Gulf comes after President Trump suggested the interim deal and ceasefire with Iran is probably over. Meta has pulled the plug on a feature of a recently launched AI tool following criticism that it made Instagram accounts fodder for use in creating AI-generated images. The move by the parent of Facebook and Instagram comes less than a week after it rolled out Muse Image. This is SR.
3: Hi, I'm Derek Hicks, and this is an American idea that changed the world. The idea of a limited government. Government throughout history has been ruled by force. They have ruled with a heavy hand and offered the people very little freedom. Then America entered the scene. America was different than any other government the world had ever seen. America set up a government that set rules not to limit the people, but to limit what government could do. Whenever we drift away from the idea that government should be limited, we threaten our freedoms. Maybe it would be wise for us to remember the words of President Reagan. As government expands, liberty contracts.
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4: Welcome back to This Week on Capitol Hill. On Wednesday, President Trump said he intends to lift sanctions on Turkey, and he says he's considering the sale of F-35 fighter jets to Turkey, a move that has raised concerns among lawmakers of both parties and allies, including Israeli Prime Minister Benjamin Netanyahu, as we mentioned earlier. President Trump removed Turkey from the F-35 program during his first term as president after the NATO country acquired air defense systems from Russia. Joining us now to discuss this is retired U.S. Air Force General John Tykert. General Tykert, welcome to This Week on Capitol Hill.
5: Tony, it's great to be on with you again.
4: All right, there's concerns being expressed on Capitol Hill from both sides of the political aisle regarding the potential sale of F-35s to Turkey. Explain why.
5: Tony, I'm not a firm no to the F-35 to Turkey, but I think we need to mitigate three primary areas of concern before we walk down that path. Number one is Turkey's defense relationship to Russia. Number two is Turkey's animosity toward Israel. And number three is Turkey's hatred of the Kurds. And if we appropriately mitigate those three major areas of concern, then I think maybe there's a path forward here.
4: That's a pretty high bar. Given past statements from Turkey's President Erdogan, certainly regarding the Kurds, his comments regarding Israel, and the complication of having the air defense systems from Russia, does that not compromise potentially the F-35's technology?
5: Tony, it does. And the reason why we initially took Turkey off of the F-35 program is because Turkey's insistence and then follow through to buying those Russian air defense systems. They're called S-400s, and that violated a law called CATSA, Countering America's Adversaries Through Sanctions Act, which prohibits us from doing major military deals with countries that buy major defense systems from Russia. And the problem with the S-400 is it's a very advanced surface-to-air missile system, which could compromise the F-35 program. It could find its vulnerabilities and actually pass some of the F-35 signature data back to Russia. And only if Turkey will get rid of those F-400s, by the way, they never actually put them into operational use, because typically when you buy something from Russia, it doesn't come with sustainment capabilities, so they're essentially useless. And if they get rid of those S-400s, they've never operationalized them, then at least that could be the way to mitigate my concern and our proper concern about Turkey's relationship with Russia.
4: All right, let's talk about mitigating the relationship with the hatred toward Israel, in particular the hostility that's been there. My sense is watching President Erdogan, especially with the demise of Iran and the disruption of things in Syria, that he's looking to fill the vacuum of leadership in the Middle East.
5: Tony, we should be very concerned with what the Turkish leader has been saying about Israel. And there's actually another law called QME, Qualitative Military Edge, that requires us to ensure, the United States, that Israel has a sufficient defensive capability against the combination of all possible threats. And the way Turkey has been talking, we've got to assume that they are a threat. So only with limiting the number of F-35s that we provide to Turkey if we decide to walk down this path, and then limiting their weapons and their utilization through end-use monitoring, could we possibly overcome the bar of what QME requires, which is us ensuring that Israel has an edge over the all potential adversaries.
4: Okay, so we've taken on two of the three, General. Let's talk about the Kurds.
5: Now, Kurds have been a reliable partner to the United States and a mitigator of extremism throughout the Middle East. There are Kurds in Turkey, there are Kurds in Iraq, there are Kurds in Iran, there are Kurds in Syria. And again, they have been a great partner to the United States and our interests. And there is this hatred from Turkey towards the Kurds. And so going back to some of those mitigating factors against QME, we've got to ensure that Turkey does not plan to use those F-35s to hinder the well-being of the Kurds. And that includes not giving them the numbers of F-35s that they would want. And again, getting commitments and following up with those commitments from Turkey that they do not utilize F-35s against the Kurds and our interests via the Kurds.
4: Well, we have just about a minute, just under a minute left. But the Kurds, we've betrayed them previously. I mean, even when we've abandoned them in northeast Syria, as things that happened to the Kurds, that relationship is important that we maintain. This would be a key decider of that relationship. 30 seconds, General.
5: You're right, and I do want to at least provide context that we have sold about 200 F-16s to Turkey, and so we already are in a defense relationship with them. But you're right, the combination of Russia, Israel, and Kurdish considerations has to be top of the list and mitigated if we're going to go forward with an F-35 sale to Turkey.
4: General John Tigard, thank you for your insight. We appreciate it. All right, folks, stick with us. On the other side of the break, we'll be joined by House Speaker Mike Johnson with a look at what's ahead when Congress returns this week. Don't go away.
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6: When Abraham Lincoln was elected president in 1860, America stood on the edge of collapse. Over the next 4 years, the Civil War claimed more than 700,000 lives and tested whether our republic could endure. As the war drew to a close, Lincoln looked beyond victory. He looked toward healing. In his second inaugural address, he challenged the nation, "Let us strive on to bind up the nation's wounds, to achieve and cherish a just and lasting peace." Lincoln understood that preserving the greatest experiment in self-government required more than winning a war. It required the character to restore what had been broken. More than 160 years later, America still faces division. The question is not whether we'll disagree. The question is whether we still have the wisdom and the character to heal together.
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4: Welcome back to This Week on Capitol Hill. I'm your host, Tony Perkins. With the August recess fast approaching, this week President Trump called for Congress to prioritize Reconciliation 3.0, which includes both a $350 billion defense spending package along with the Save America Act regarding voter registration. Now, the push comes as House Republicans look to maintain momentum on key conservative priorities heading into midterm elections. Joining us now from the West Coast is House Speaker Mike Johnson. He's been crisscrossing the country as we approach those midterms. Mr. Speaker, welcome back to This Week on Capitol Hill.
12: Hey, Tony. Great to be with you, as always, from sunny California. Been out here for a few days, going up and down the Central Valley. I want to encourage everyone to know there are a lot of conservative patriots in California who are not throwing in the white towel. In fact, they're very energized for the fall elections. We're expecting some good things out here. We think we can flip some seats from blue to red, even in California.
4: Well, speaking of elections, you know, the announcement of the implosion of the main Senate candidate, Plattner, it looks like the Democrats are having a lot of problems as we move into these midterm elections.
12: They're having a lot of problems. They have chosen the wrong horses for these races. And I tell you, they've shown that there really is a lack of principle in the Democrat Party now. This is not our father's or grandfather's Democratic Party. They're going full communist now. The DSA of America, the Democratic Socialists of America, put out their platform in the last several days, and it is incredible stuff. They don't want any borders, Tony. They want no prisons. They want to eradicate the Supreme Court, remove the presidency. They want the Congress to control everything because they intend to take it over. This is the time for all Americans, all patriots, people who are freedom-loving folks to stand up. The barbarians are inside the gates, and this fall election is going to be decisive for the future of this country.
4: And just a few congressional seats could make the difference in this, because if the Democrats were to gain the majority in Congress, this type of ideology will filter into their policy.
12: Well, absolutely right. And of course, they would stop the Trump administration in its tracks. Instead of having 4 years for his second term, he would only have two, because they would turn every committee into an investigative body in the House, and they'd go after him and his family and his cabinet and party leaders and all the rest. It'd be absolute chaos, lawfare on steroids. It will roil the markets. It will harm the U.S. economy, and it will set us back in the eyes of our adversaries around the world. And it's dangerous stuff. And so this election is unlike any midterm in history. We keep saying that. It truly is going to be a crossroads for the country. We have got to maintain the path that we're on, bringing America back, which we've done. And it's a very serious decision for voters in the fall.
4: All right, Mr. Speaker, let's talk about the sprint that's going to start on Monday as Congress returns to Capitol Hill. We're up against that August break, then we're moving right into the heat of the fall elections. What has to happen between now and then for Republicans to continue the momentum?
12: Well, the August district work period is critical in an election year because everyone needs to go home and be in their districts to run and campaign in advance of November. And so there's a lot to do before we hit the road. There's big ticket items and really big must-pass legislation still on the floor that we've got to get across. Now, we passed a lot of important legislation. A lot of it's parked in the Senate, as you know. And as you said at the outset, the president's number one priority is the Save America Act. It is mine as well. It is the House Republicans' top priority. And I want to remind everybody, we've passed it three times already. Remember, the Save America Act only has two components in its final form right now. It's proof of citizenship to register to vote and photo ID when you show up. Those are 90-10 public opinion polling issues. Even 72% of Democrats say they want, they understand the necessity of photo ID to vote. But you can't get a single Democrat in the House or Senate to vote for it. And so I know we sound like a broken record, but this is the story over and over. The best way for us to do that is to put it on a reconciliation bill, send it to the Senate in an irresistible package, and pass it with Senate Republican votes only, sadly, and get it to the president's desk. That's what we're aiming to do.
13: This could make a difference. You're in California. This could make a difference in the gubernatorial election out there, certainly a difference in some of the congressional races as well.
12: Absolutely. And as you mentioned a moment ago, you know, the whole balance of Congress is going to come down to the outcome of less than 20 races. The Cook Political Report is one of the gold standard, you know, prognosticators for House races in Congress. And they estimate currently that they're on election night, there'll be 212 Republican seats, 204 Democrat seats. And those less than 20 seats in the middle, the balance, are the jump ball seats. That's why we're spending so much time in those districts. We have extraordinary candidates. We're raising the resources so they'll have what they need to get the job done. But it's going to come down to those delicate balances. And in blue states like California, you must have election integrity so that we can win this fair and square.
13: So with that being a priority, Reconciliation 3.0, probably the best vehicle to move this forward, but there may be other options like the National Defense Authorization Act. You might merge it onto that. Talk about that as an option.
12: Exactly. We were working on that the week before we went home for district work period this week. We'll come back to that again in the next couple of weeks. And we're also going to add, merge, as you say, the Save America Act onto, for example, the appropriations bills that we're moving through the House and off the House floor. We use an acronym, MIRV, M-I-R-V. People get confused about all the weeds and the procedural mechanisms in the House and Senate. But if you merge or MIRV a bill together upon its passage, you take Save America Act, which we passed unanimously by Republican votes back in February, and you MIRV or merge it onto any other bill, those two bills become the same legislative instrument. In other words, it grafts it in as the base text, and it is transmitted to the Senate as one piece of legislation. So that's another fail-safe way for us to get it over there. But the problem is, on any bill other than reconciliation, remember, you got to get 60 votes. And so we would need at least 7 Democrats to help. And Tony, you and I both know they are not going to do that. They will never vote for election integrity. The base won't let them. And I'm sad to say that some of them, they really want to keep the door open for these fraudulent actions at the local level. It's really sad.
13: Well, speaking of needing Democratic votes, the House has will soon have passed all the appropriations bills. I mean, you're moving those through. That's new. That hasn't happened in the last couple of decades. You're bringing the House back to the appropriations process, legitimate appropriations process. The Senate hasn't moved anything. Where do we end at the end of the fiscal year?
12: Well, I'll tell you, the Democrats are dug in. They do not want to help the President Trump do anything. And I think that they are planning to shut the government down at the end of the fiscal year, which ends September 30th, as you know, and have us in a shutdown scenario going into the November election. Their calculus would be that somehow this would be blamed on the party in power when we have demonstrated every day over and over and over, Republicans are doing the work. We are getting the job done. We are back to regular order. We are moving separate appropriations bills as the process is supposed to work. And it's the Democrats who are obstructing all this. So if it comes to that scenario, of course, we'll try to pass a continuing resolution to keep the government open. But if Democrats are standing there holding up the paychecks of Americans and holding up the federal government and causing long lines at TSA again and all that nonsense, there will only be one party to blame, because we will be able to show the record is very clear on all this.
13: Mr. Speaker, thanks for joining us. Safe travels. We'll see you in Washington next week. All right, folks, stick with us. Final thoughts on the other side of the break.
14: In the war of of 1812, our nation fought and won America's religious freedom. Today, that constitutional right is being assaulted once more from within.
15: Religious liberty and rights in general were under attack. We all of a sudden became the enemy.
14: In the important new documentary by Dawn's Early Light, anti-Christian bias is exposed at the highest levels of government.
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14: Follow the sweeping investigation of President Trump's task force to eradicate anti-Christian bias. 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
13: Welcome back to This Week on Capitol Hill. In John 17, Jesus prayed that his followers would be sanctified, set apart by God's truth. Throughout history, that truth has distinguished those who embraced it from those who rejected it. Today, that separation is increasingly evident in America. This week, the Washington Post published an article entitled, "Trans People Are Fleeing Red States for Seattle. The City Can't Keep Up." End quote. The article cited a poll suggesting that 400,000 transgender adults left red states in the 6 months following the 2024 election, with another 1.2 million reportedly considering relocating to blue states that actively underwrite transgenderism. The article highlights Crow Harmony, a 21-year-old transgender male, and his boyfriend, who had also transitioned. Now, if you're confused about what makes them, you're not alone, but just put that aside. The article goes on to say that this couple had no money, no employment prospects, and had lost their housing before leaving Florida for what they believed would be the safety of Seattle. They were assisted by a transgender-led nonprofit that helps trans people relocate from red states. But that organization, along with others, now say it lacks the resources to meet the growing demand because charitable giving has declined. Taylor Farley, executive director of the Queer Power Alliance in Seattle, is calling on the city to declare a civil emergency so organizations like theirs can access $2.1 million in emergency city funding. Farley said, quote, "Our community is under attack, and organizations protecting LGBTQIA plus people are struggling to survive. The underlying issue is larger than one city. Under current federal policy, states are no longer compelled to finance gender transition procedures, abortions, and many of the progressive initiatives that previous administrations encouraged or required. As a result, blue states that choose to embrace these policies are increasingly having to fund them with their own tax dollars. Roughly 20 states now combine abortion subsidies with broader transgender policies, and nearly all of them face projected structural budget shortfalls or significant long-term fiscal imbalances, meaning they have money problems. Those deficits will eventually require either reducing government funding for the laundry list of leftist programs, which history suggests is unlikely, or raising taxes. As more people seeking government affirmation of their personal choices relocate to blue states that promise those benefits, those states will face growing financial pressure. At the same time, higher taxes and expanding government obligations makes them less attractive to families, businesses, and workers who actually value opportunity, responsibility, and the freedom to keep more of what they earn. By contrast, states that build public policy on truth, personal responsibility, and enduring moral principles are better positioned to flourish. Yet, the longevity of that outcome is not guaranteed. With a nation and Congress that is so deeply divided, the outcome of nearly every election will determine who controls Congress and the federal purse, and whether fiscally responsible states will once again be asked to subsidize policies they have rejected. Jesus said that God's word is truth. Truth has always divided people, and to stand for the truth can be costly. But history repeatedly demonstrates that the greatest cost is not borne by those who embrace the truth. It is ultimately borne by those who deny it. And that has been This Week on Capitol Hill.
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28: Breaking news this hour from townhall.com. I'm Michael Harrington. Senator Lindsey Graham, a close ally of President Trump, has passed away this morning after a brief illness. According to his office, he was 71 years old. A South Carolina Republican known for advocating for a strong U.S. foreign policy, tributes to him are flowing in from across the country and from around the world. The U.S. has attacked Iran today over an Iranian strike on a vessel in the Strait of Hormuz earlier this morning. Iran responded with attacks targeting several countries in the Mideast, including Bahrain, Kuwait, Qatar, Oman, and Jordan. There are reports the U.S. has fired back again within the past hour. This burst of fighting raises new questions about efforts to reach a permanent end to the war that began in February. The Strait, a key transit route for oil and natural gas, has become a key sticking point in negotiations so far. House GOP leaders plan to bring legislation to the floor this week that would make daylight saving time permanent.
29: GOP leaders are moving ahead with a vote on the so-called Sunshine Protection Act because the bill is a major priority for Florida Republicans, including Congresswoman Anna Paulina Luna. It's also a top priority for President Donald Trump, who in recent months has personally been calling lawmakers to urge them to back the measure that would add more sunlight to the evening hours and end the twice-yearly practice of changing the clocks. Luna helped tank a procedural vote before the 4th of July holiday in protest of the Senate not having passed the GOP elections bill known as the Stay of America Act. She is still not committed to allowing legislation to go through when Congress is due to return on Monday. Bernie Bennett in Washington.
28: Volkswagen CEO indicating he's trying to avoid closing plants as he seeks to turn around the automaker's performance. The Germany-based company faces pressure to cut costs at home and increasingly intense competition in the lucrative and immense Chinese market in particular. More on these stories at townhall.com.
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5: Hello and welcome to What's the Score. I'm Jason Jones, score volunteer. My partner Christopher Hart is out today, but this is the show that brings you stories and insights from local entrepreneurs who are making waves in the community. And that's what we do here at Score. We're committed to helping small business owners and entrepreneurs start their business, grow their business, heck, even sell their business. Paul McNally, our guest last week, talked a lot about that. So go back and check out that episode. But whatever phase you're in, you know, we've got tools and resources to help you take that next step. And that's the thing. You don't have to have it all figured out. Instead, you just have to take the next step. And that next step might be, you know, checking out one of our webinars. We have webinars on just about everything: nonprofit advice, AI, funding, marketing, sales, how to read financial statements. We got all kinds of business plans. If you're just starting out, how to write a business plan. 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So if you go to orlando.score.org, that's orlando.score.org, and you can download a business plan template, other time-saving templates too. I use them all the time for myself and for my clients, financial templates, marketing templates. And of course, don't forget about our mentoring. So you can sign up for a Score mentor, which is absolutely free. Believe it or not, it's absolutely free. So you can speak with someone who's, you know, been where you're trying to go. You don't have to go it alone. We're here for you. I'm a mentor myself. I love working with Score clients and helping them get unstuck from the things that I've been doing, you know, every day for years. Right. So you just go to the website, orlando.score.org, and you can sign up for a mentor. And you can also sign up to be a volunteer. So if you're someone who has some experience to share and you want to give back to the community, I know I enjoy doing that myself. You can sign up to be a Score volunteer on the website. We have different roles that you can play, and the hours are really flexible. It's really up to you. You don't have to be retired. I'm not retired and I still volunteer and mentor, but you know, it's really fun working with the clients and helping them out. So all of this is on the website. So while you're there, be sure to sign up for the newsletter so that you can make sure that you stay on top of all the cool things that we have going on at Score. So that brings us to our fabulous guest today. She's worked with entrepreneurs for decades now, I guess maybe 30 something years, I think I was reading, helping them grow, lead teams, navigate what's next in for them in their business and their life. She's also led businesses, consulted through the SBDC. She served as NABO president at one time, and I believe she's published a book. My goodness, what hasn't this woman done? And I'm speaking of no other than Rosalyn Rice. How are you doing today, Rosalyn?
6: I am doing well, Jason. Thank you so much.
5: Awesome. Well, it's glad that you're here joining us today. I think we met when you were doing a speaking engagement at CMET. I think that's where I first saw you.
6: Yes. Yes. Yeah. Exactly where you saw me.
5: But sure. And you were saying so much good stuff. You were talking good. And I was like, I got to have her on the show. I liked how practical your session was and some of the tips that you gave to the small business owner. So we'll kind of get into all of that as we go through the show here. But before we get into that, we kind of want to figure out, like, you know, find out who Rosalyn Rice is. Like, if you could tell us a little bit about where you're from, you know, like where you grew up, where you went to, where you went to school, just sort of the things that kind of led you up to where you're at right now.
6: Yeah, so I am actually from Central Florida. Right there in Orlando is where I grew up, and definitely enjoyed being there. After I graduated high school, went to the University of Florida, go Gators, excited to be a Gator. Gator Nation is everywhere. And for me, business, it piqued my interest when I was in high school, and I remember being in DECA, which is a business club at that time, and I would enter typewriting competition.
5: Typewriting, wow. I remember those days. Yes. I loved my typewriter. Oh,
6: yes.
5: My God.
6: Yes, I know I'm dating myself. And so that is really what started me down the path of business. That class, that's what I love about high school, the electives that you have, and being able to start figuring out what area you want to pursue a career in.
5: That's awesome. So were you always thinking like entrepreneurship, or did you just kind of like business in general, like at that time?
6: Yeah, no, I actually am I'm a newer entrepreneur. First 25 years of my career was actually spent in corporate retail. So I worked with some of the largest retailers in North America, and enjoyed that experience, learned an incredible amount of working in what I call kind of like big box USA, and understanding thought process and all of these pricing teams. When I met you, I was doing a session about pricing, which is one of the main topics that business owners are unsure about. There's a lot that factors into pricing, and sometimes the emotions. It's a very emotional experience when you're pricing. And I remember you saying, if I would have known this information when I started my own business, because I lost a client because I had priced too low. And I was like, thank you for saying that. That is corporate retail was my heartbeat. Like there for me, being able to have a product from the inception, like ideation phase, all the way to being in the hands of the end consumer and being a part of that product life cycle, still has me incredibly passionate about it.
5: Yeah, that's really interesting. So did you go into corporate retail right out of UF?
6: Yes. Yes. In fact, as I was thinking back to my path, because you can never really write a path. I remember when I said I wanted to go into retail, I think my parents were like, what? And I was like, yeah, I want to go into retail, because everything starts with being sold, whether it's a widget or service. It starts with, we're all retailers. We're all selling something that solves a problem. For me, it was at the University of Florida. I had taken a consumer psychology class as a marketing degree, got a business administration marketing degree at the University of Florida. And understanding store dynamics and how the ability to pump the right smell and play the right music and get people to spend money, kind of create this environment, it completely intrigued me. And that in that class, it was the hook for me to want to go into retail at a corporate level, to be able to do this at mass, not just in a local store environment, but, you know, for entire districts and regions and throughout the country.
5: I love that kind of stuff, being able to create experiences and things like that. Yeah,
6: absolutely.
5: That's so awesome. And so what was your title when you were in corporate? Like, what do they call that?
6: Oh, I had multiple titles, but I was in charge of a field team. My last tour of duty, if you will, was a divisional over a field team that spanned, I had about 200 under my span of influence from Canada all the way up and down the Eastern Seaboard. Macy's Herald Square was a part of my territory. So, you know, very intense, very fast paced, lots of different personalities, lots of presentations, lots of strategy, which is part of what I offer to business owners now in part two of my career, entrepreneurs, is how do we make sure that the limited resources that we all have, every business has limited resources, how are we strategic in the way that we are providing and spending those resources, whether it's our sweat equity or our finances.
5: So it sounds like a lot of that stuff that you learned in corporate and retail sort of laid the foundation for the stuff that you'd be doing later on. Like you said, we're all selling something.
6: Absolutely.
5: You know, like what other kind of lessons did you learn there in corporate before, you know, working with the business owners?
6: Oh my.
5: Or maybe that helped you be able to work with business owners.
6: The strategy piece, every single Monday, you were looking at your sales reports daily. And if you were inside of a store environment, I was in the corporate office, but I had also spent time in stores. If you are in a store environment, you are looking at your sales hourly. Right. You're looking at your conversion hourly. You're looking at your items per transaction. So for me, what I learned, there's a lot of lessons, but what I learned most was performance was impossible. You were only as good as yesterday's performance. So it didn't matter. You couldn't hang your hat on, in 5 years ago. No. What did you do yesterday? Right. And if you didn't sell, what is the strategy that you will sell it tomorrow or today? And so that was huge for me because it really helped me start looking at data, understanding the story behind data, understanding the hidden truths that was inside of the data to help me. Every data point helps to craft what decision I need to do next. When I'm looking at my revenue, that is a lag measure. It's already happened. But what is the story? What's the trend? What's the pattern that it's telling me on what I need to do next? That's most important. And for many business owners, it's a missing piece.
5: Yeah, I hear. Well, we'll talk more about that after the break with, you know, some of the mistakes or missing pieces, you know, that you help people solve. What's your website? Or is there a place that people can reach you before we head to break here?
6: Yes, rosalynrice.com, RosalynRice.com.
5: All right, sounds good. We'll see you on the next side of the break.
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10: When Abraham Lincoln was elected president in 1860, America stood on the edge of collapse. Over the next 4 years, the Civil War claimed more than 700,000 lives and tested whether our republic could endure. As the war drew to a close, Lincoln looked beyond victory. He looked toward healing. In his second inaugural address, he challenged the nation. Let us strive on to bind up the nation's wounds, to achieve and cherish a just and lasting peace. Lincoln understood that preserving the greatest experiment in self-government required more than winning a war. It required the character to restore what had been broken. More than 160 years later, America still faces division. The question is not whether we'll disagree. The question is whether we still have the wisdom and the character to heal together.
5: We're back on What's the Score? I'm Jason Jones, Score mentor and volunteer. And I'm here with our guest today, Rosalind Bryce. And Rosalind, so you were telling us about, you know, your experience in corporate and how it's kind of helped shape what you do today in terms of helping small business owners. And like you mentioned earlier, you know, I saw that one workshop on pricing and I was just shaking my head the whole time. I was looking around the room like, I was like, I hope they're soaking this all up because that's such an important thing that, and an emotional thing like you started to touch on. Like, can you speak more about, you know, pricing, like how to set, you know, how people should go about setting their pricing or how they should think about it. Maybe just some practical tips, you know, for our listeners who are mostly entrepreneurs and small business owners.
6: Yes. Well, first and foremost, you should definitely spend time with a SCORE mentor. And I don't say that to be facetious or cynical. Like those mentors in the business that are giving of their time and effort to help business owners is incredibly impactful in helping business owners go further faster, right? You know, SCORE recognizes that business owners are going to go somewhere, but how do you get there in a sustainable and profitable way? So for me, what happened was with my pricing and the reason I became incredibly obsessed with it is because when I started my business, no one told me. I don't know if it was people carrying over kind of the corporate shroud of secrecy on how much you make or how you set, you know, different compensation. But I asked many a people and no one really told me how they set their prices. And I now realize it wasn't because they didn't tell me, not because they didn't want to tell me. They really didn't have a system. They didn't have a way of setting their own prices. And one of the things that I bring and when I speak about pricing is there's many different factors to think about when you're thinking about pricing. It's not just about what is the competition doing. Mm-hmm. Very important to think about that as well. But where are we sitting geographically? What I charge for an item here in Central Florida is going to look different than if I'm in Montana or North Dakota or in California. That piece of it. What are my revenue goals? It helps determine my price. What is the customer's willingness to pay for it? It's important to know there are different factors that will cause people to want to spend more money or that will want to cause individuals to spend less money. I was just reading an article about the impact of GLP-1s on the food and snack industry, food, snack, and beverage industry, right? And so their customers' willingness to buy snacks has decreased. And so you have to take that into account. You can't do what you did not even a year ago. Consumer behavior is changing just that fast. So thinking about consumer behavior, thinking about your positioning in the marketplace, I cannot say that I'm offering the experience, a premium experience, but I am pricing it as an entry level price point. It is going to be brand damaging when I do that. And I often use, think about having a hotel room. A hotel room that costs $69 and a hotel room that costs $299. Before an individual even looks at the rooms and the amenities, they've already start making decisions just based on price. So pricing is incredibly important for a business owner. It's a way you drive revenue into your business.
5: Right, exactly right. And that pricing, I mean, it's a psychological thing too for, you know, when someone's making that purchase. Like I mentioned at the workshop, you know, I lost out on a job because I had priced too low. They were actually questioning, is this going to be good? You know, this can't be, this is too low for what, for this type of job. So that's something we also have to think about as business owners too, is it's not, you know, a race to the bottom kind of thing, right?
6: No.
5: Like you mentioned, there's other factors involved.
6: Definitely. There are many other factors that are involved. And like I said, you know, just a few of them, you know, that I mentioned, the brand positioning, what are our revenue goals, but also what are our profit goals? A lot of times we're looking only at our top line revenue, but if we're not able to take some of that money home and be able to reinvest or pay, you know, pay ourselves bonuses or even pay ourselves, many business owners, unfortunately, aren't paying themselves. But there is a way to do that. That's why, you know, speaking with a SCORE mentor is so important. Consumer behavior, competition, the goals of the business, but also how you're positioning your brand. All of that takes thoughtful, intentional strategy for the business owner before they set that price.
5: Absolutely. So at what point did you decide you wanted to go into consulting? So you're doing the retail stuff and that's going well. Like what was the transition and what were you thinking around that?
6: Yeah, incredibly successful career. Like I said, part one was the first 25 years in the corporate retail. And then I got laid off, Jason.
5: Oh, okay. There we go.
6: You know, but I am so thankful for that, because it pushed me completely out of the comfort zone of what I knew and was able to redefine how I am able to show up in the world as the subject matter expert that I am. But it was a layoff. And so if there is a listener that is on here and trying to understand what is next for me, maybe it's a layoff, maybe it's been a loss of responsibility within an organization, not getting a promotion that you want, and you're figuring out what is next. Sometimes where we feel a door has closed, it opens up a door that we never imagined could be opened for us.
5: Absolutely. That's so true. You know, those blessings in disguise, right? Doesn't look like it at the time, but especially doesn't feel like it at the time. Like what were you feeling, you know, when you got laid off? Did you immediately know, okay, my next thing is this, or did it take some time to figure out?
6: No, it took some time. I actually, a part of my severance was, in full transparency, was the ability to have an executive coach. Hiring that coach, and I will say it was important. As business owners, we must make investments. We must make the right investments. And at that time, the right investment was to have someone help me unlearn and start to relearn about myself. The person who I was in the corporate workspace was not always kind of aligned with, you know, where my expertise was. I just became what they needed me to be successful in the role and kind of the pattern of that footprint of the role. But I needed someone to be able to come alongside me to help pull out my strengths, understand what my opportunities were, to help show me that I was able to become an entrepreneur. And actually, that wasn't even, I didn't know what I was going to do. Like, and it was in 2020. The world was completely silent and dark and scary. And so it was a lot of sitting alone and a lot of prayer, Jason, honestly, prayer.
5: Yeah. Mm-hmm. Yes, absolutely. And some of the things that you had to learn, unlearn. So you were saying, like, you know, they had you in a box, no pun intended, but big box store box. So speaking, you kind of came out of that and worked with a coach. And what were some of the biggest things that you learned at that time, you know, that really helped shift your mindset from being a, you know, 9-to-5 corporate person to a full-fledged entrepreneur?
6: Oh, that's so good. Thank you for that question. The number one lesson I learned was that I was creative.
5: Ah, speak on that.
6: Because I wasn't a part of what they considered a creative team, I never saw myself as a creative person. And when I was going through executive coaching, and I said, I'm just not a creative person. Mm-hmm. And I think that was even on one of my reviews, that I needed to be more out of the box thinking. And we know sometimes when we offer suggestions, it's like, well, we don't have the budget for that, or we don't have the team for that. Or, and so you, it diminishes.

0: through that exercise, Jason, I was like, oh my goodness.
1: Yeah, I think it's so underrated too. Like, you know, I've been in a creative space like my whole life. So I've heard from so many other people like, well, you're creative. I'm not creative. I'm like, it's not about, you know, drawing and creating picture. It's like being able to create. It's literally in the word create, you know, it's like no matter what it is, whether it's cooking or coming up with strategy or whatever it is. So that's really important that you said that, that creativity was the major thing that you learned. So thanks for that. We are here on What's the Score? I'm Jason Jones here with Roslyn Rice. Roslyn, you can reach her at roslynrice.com. We're going to learn more about her services and some of the things that she helps small business owners with. And on the other side of the break, and I want to talk about the book too, because you did write a book, right?
0: Yes.
1: Okay, great. We will get to that on the other side of the break on What's the Score?
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4: With SRN News, I'm Michael Harrington in Washington. Tributes are pouring in today from across the country and around the globe for Senator Lindsey Graham, a close ally of President Donald Trump, who passed away suddenly this morning after a brief illness. The South Carolina Republican was 71 years old. Graham was known for advocating a strong U.S. foreign policy. He initially opposed Mr. Trump and ran against him for president in 2016, but later became a staunch supporter. The U.S. has attacked Iran over an Iranian strike early this morning on a vessel in the Strait of Hormuz. Now, Iran has responded with attacks targeting several countries in the Middle East, including Bahrain, Kuwait, Qatar, Oman, and Jordan. Reportedly, the U.S. has launched another strike within the past hour. The burst of fighting raises new questions about efforts to reach a permanent end to a war that began all the way back in February. This is SRN News.
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1: We are back on What's the Score? I'm Jason Jones here with a special guest today, Roslyn Rice. Now, Roslyn, on the previous segment, you were mentioning that creativity, you know, played a huge part in one of the things that you had to learn when you were transitioning from corporate, you know, into entrepreneurship. Now, when you started working, well, first tell me, let me go back a little bit. When you transitioned into entrepreneurship, did you know that you wanted to help other entrepreneurs, or did you have other business ideas in mind?

0: I knew that I wanted to support leaders, whether you are, we're all leaders, we're leading ourselves, some of us are leading teams, and I knew that I wanted to provide a space where leaders could be vulnerable. I felt that when in some of my corporate experiences, I was not able to have that. Everything was under a microscope. And if you were vulnerable, you would hear it the next day, and it would be not in a way that was safe and trusted. And so I wanted to provide that space where business owners, business leaders were able to be vulnerable, know what you know, and mm-hmm. get comfortable with what you don't know, and get the mentorship like what SCORE offers.
1: Yes, and, absolutely. That mentorship is so important. Yeah, continue.
0: Yeah, it's important to not feel that you are less than because you are asking for support. Ask for the support that you need so that you are able to accelerate and in a sustainable way build the business that you envisioned.
1: Right. And so speaking of support, so how do people work with you? What do you offer, and how do people get started with you? They're hearing your voice right now and they're like, I think I want to work with her. What kind of services do you offer?
0: We listen and I find out what is actually kind of a root cause if they're, you know, ask questions about things that might be a struggle or an obstacle in the business. But so there's one-on-one consulting that I do. Obviously, in the format in which I saw you, I do workshops, facilitate many of workshops, write programs, leadership labs. But really, the core of what I do is the one-on-one with business leaders, business teams, to uncover and build strategy, uncover the next opportunity within the business or the department that I'm working with, and then build strategy and implementation roadmaps to get them there.
1: Mm-hmm. And so is that mostly for entrepreneurs, or is this for leaders and corporate environments?
0: Mostly for entrepreneurs. I am passionate about entrepreneurs because I think as an entrepreneur, I see the amount of grit and hard work. And sometimes it's just a small tweak. And Jason, I know you've seen this as a mentor with SCORE. Sometimes it's just a small tweak. And many times that small tweak starts with a mindset shift, and then it unlocks the next layer of what someone is able to do.
1: Mm-hmm. That mindset part of it is huge, right? If you can't even think about it, then you can't execute it.
0: Yes. And I was surprised when I started my business how it was the mindset that had to shift before there could be any activities into my what next. Mm-hmm. I had to unlearn and relearn, and that came through the mindset shift. It's now the reason why when I do my workshop on pricing, I start talking about the emotional landscape behind pricing so that business owners start to understand, oh, this is why my behaviors or my hesitation shows up in this way within my pricing.
1: Mm-hmm. And so do you help entrepreneurs and businesses scale too? Is that a part of what you do?
0: Yes, absolutely. So my data shows that my average business owner that I'm working with is 11 years in business or more. And the trigger of why they work with me, and it has to be that established of a business, but it really is, there is a pivot or an inflection point in the business. Maybe they built the business through word of mouth and they're realizing, you know what, that's no longer filling my sales funnel. I need to be able to kind of pivot into a new point of distribution. So maybe I've been selling online and now I want to open up a brick and mortar, or they are wanting to have a nationwide presence. And how do I do that? They want to move from, I've been working with nonprofits, but now I want to move into the corporate space. How do I do that? So scaling growth as well, and growth as defined by the business owner, not by some, rudimentary metric that might not resonate with that business owner.
1: Mm-hmm. At what point do they need to stop doing everything themselves?
0: Now. Jason, yeah. now you do not have to go through this alone. No matter what phase of business you are in, ideation, if you are, 3 years in business, 4 years, like right now is a perfect time to start with a mentor to help you, grow as a leader. But also in whatever discipline you feel that is an opportunity for you to grow. So for me, it was, when I started a business, all that accounting, no, right? No. I needed support. I needed someone to help me with that. And so my willingness to be able to get that support has helped me tremendously in my own business.
1: Yeah, exactly. You don't have to go it alone, and you got to recognize like, okay, this is not my jam. I need to bring in somebody, whose jam it is to help you along with that. That's cool. So other than mindset, like is there something else that you see that tends to hold people back when they're looking to scale or go to that next level?
0: Mindset is the number one. And a lot of people will ask, what is the number one mistake that business owners make? And it's nothing that's tactical within the business. It's mindset first. The second thing that I see that might hold them back is not having a strategy or a process in regards to lead generation. Lead generation, if you have done it for the past 10 years, it might not be working now. The consumer behaviors are changing too rapidly. Especially now with AI, the way that we're being discovered, the awareness, piece of the funnel, it's all changing. And so now more than ever is a time to have a mentor, to seek out the investment of understanding where you are in your business. All of that matters. It's a part of your historical data. It sets the hidden clues for where you need to go as you move forward in 2026 and beyond.
1: Mm-hmm. And using that data to make data informed decisions,
0: yes.
1: Don't just look at it, but actually, make some decisions based off of what you see there. So yeah, lead generation without leads, there's no sales, right? Like, that's something that you help people, strategize, and you see it like from industry to industry. Is it very different from industry to industry since you work with so many different types of clients, or is there kind of like some tried and true, strategies that people can implement across the board?
0: Yeah, I mean, it is definitely, it is very much, there are some tried and true strategies. You need to be where your target audience is. Where is your ideal client? Your ideal client is not just someone who is able to purchase from you. An ideal client is one that is going to respect your policies, your terms. They are ones that will not keep asking for discounts. They're going to be ideal clients are those that are able to give you autonomy to do the job that they hired you for. They're not going to micromanage you. They're going to respect the bounds of you being able to work and give grace where grace needs to be given, right? Ideal clients is different than just, kind of like in the beginning where the focus is gaining cash. Cash can then be used for other parts of the business as your business grows. It's important to, really define that ideal client. And now with AI tools, that is easier than ever.
1: Yes, it is. I remember doing it the old school way, which still, still works, but it's like so much easier now to use the tools and create all these different avatars and, create the messaging that speaks to them. But I don't think people, I see this a lot from mentorship. They don't really think about sitting down and defining who that ideal client is. They're just like, well, it's everyone right now. I want to serve everyone. What do you say to people who say that?
0: I would say if if it's okay, I want to give this example. So I would say, imagine that you have Maria that lives in Orlando and she's a 42-year-old working mom and you have a professional cleaning service and she is waiting and looking for, you know, Googling a house cleaning service near me. And it's 9 o'clock at night. Her kids have gone to bed. She's reading reviews. She's looking at fixed pricing. She wants to see that there is the ability for a scheduling tool to be out there where she could just do it right from being online. Right. But then you have like this other professional. His name is, you know, let's say his name is, I don't know, David. And David is 55 years old, you know, commercial property manager. He is not going through Google. He doesn't look at Google. He's going through his professional network. Maybe he is in a community like a BNI, or he is in a professional trade association, and he's going to go through that network because where he invests his time and money, he wants to make sure that he is supporting those businesses. And he wants a proposal document, a phone call. He wants to know your track record. They're looking for the same exact service, but they're being reached in different ways. If I don't know how to reach them, where they are, I am going to miss. If I pour all my efforts into paid ads on Google, I'm going to miss doing business with David.
1: Mm-hmm. Exactly. So important. Got to define that audience, and you got to show up where they show up.
0: Where they show up, not where you want them to show up. Yeah.
1: Good stuff. Good stuff. All right. So we're going to take a break here. And when we come back, we'll hear more from our special guest, Roslyn Bryce.
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1: And we're back on What's the Score with Roslyn Bryce. I'm Jason Jones, score mentor and volunteer. Now, Roslyn, you were dropping some gems here before we left, and I'm sure there's probably even more gems in your book. Why did you want to write a book, first of all? Let's start there.
0: Yeah, the reason I wanted to write a book, at this point, it's almost been almost 2,000 hours of consulting that I have done over the life of my business. And with that, I am a strategist at heart, and I start to see patterns. And a lot of the patterns I saw and still see with business owners is what's next. Whether it is what's next in my business, what's next, you know, personally. And so this book was written for business owners to understand. I've read a lot of business books, A lot of times I'm reading it as research for clients and not listening to them, not putting them into AI and kind of getting a transcript summary, if you will, but actually reading the books. And what I have found is business books are great at kind of sparking the inspiration, but they don't leave a path of me being able to apply it in my own business. And so I wanted to write this book to be practical. Jason, you said it. I am a very practical speaker because I want business owners, leaders, whoever I am talking to walk away with some level of value that they're able to apply and have a clear path forward. And that's what this book is about, helping a business owner map out what is next for them based on the success measures that they define, not someone else arbitrarily defines for them.
1: Mm. Yeah, everybody has their own journey, man. You know, yes. So that I love that you said that, what's next for them. Now, the name of the book is What's Next, right?
0: Yes. The name of the book is What's Next, The Unspoken Truths Every Business Leader Needs to Hear. And it really combines this, you know, head and heart, because the first section is about mindset. It's hard for me to get past what a business owner needs to do when there is just the wrong mindset, or a compromised mindset based on past experiences, trauma, a host of different things.
1: Right. And where can they get the book?
0: The book is available on Amazon, but it is also available on my website, rosalindrice.com, if you want an autographed copy. And yes, I will write you a little note.
1: Hey, let me go ahead and order mine now so I can get my note, my private note. That's awesome. So mindset is section one or chapter one. What are some of the other things that we can learn from this book?
0: Yeah. After that, I talk about creating space. And this is where I really focus on systems within your business. What I find is, and again, this book was birthed out of talking to a lot of different business owners, many business owners, small business owners, whether solopreneur or even having a team. But they hold on to a lot of information. And it's what I call being a knowledge hoarder. And so the second part of the book is, how do you create that space to reclaim your time and energy building the systems where you're able to automate so that the weight of the business is not on that business owner, but also on it's on the system. You kind of set it once and let the system carry the weight. And that becomes incredibly valuable when you are going to sell a business. And they want to know, prospective buyer wants to know that this business isn't dependent 100% on that business owner. So having those documented processes and systems, that's what the second part of the book is all about.
1: Wow. Yeah. Paul McNally, our guest last week on What's the Score, said that exact same thing. I think that was the first thing he said, the first thing he mentioned when we asked about what are some of the considerations when you're selling your business, like what do you need to have in place? And yeah, that was one of the things he said, like systems and making sure the business is not totally reliant on you. That's such a great point.
0: Mm-hmm. Can I just add? You also need to make sure, listen, business owner, at some point you might want to, you're not building all of this to just kind of let it dissolve. You eventually want to sell it. Have signed contracts. And sometimes we have a contract and we haven't, you know, we have that retainer client. We've been working with them for years, but we don't every year intentionally and strategically have them re-sign new terms of agreement, which turns into a tangible, valuable asset at the end of when we're going to sell our business.
1: So good. Yeah, I'm kind of going through a situation like that with I'm not acquiring the business, I'm acquiring some assets, but my attorney and the people on my team, that was one of the things that they brought up. They were like, yes, there are clients and there are advertisers and things like that, but are there contracts? And to your point, it was mostly just kind of handshake, buddy stuff over the years, you know, pat on the back, like, hey, you're renewing, you know, yeah, sure, go ahead this time around. So that was kind of an eye opener for me, like, oh yeah, better get some better documentation here.
0: Yes, those are the hidden costs of not documenting.
1: Mm-hmm. And those are the things that make the business valuable, like you said, when you go
0: Absolutely.
1: To sell.
0: these tangible assets. Yes.
1: Absolutely. Good stuff. Are you going to write another book?
0: Oh, listen, a writer is always writing. This was my second book, so absolutely we'll write another book. In what time frame? I'm going to let this one live a little bit longer, you know, but I definitely will. It's always birthed out of something that I feel that someone else can benefit from. And listen, I learn a lot from the different business owners that trust me and trust me to be along the journey with them.
1: Mm-hmm. You're that trusted advisor, right? That trusted guide in the process. Yeah, absolutely. And so for the workshops and things that you do, now you do those through your business, and do you do those for other companies too? Because I saw SBDC on there and maybe some other places. Do you work in conjunction with other organizations to deliver those?
0: Yes, I work in conjunction with other organizations, you know, really wanting to amplify the impact of the businesses, build wealth in communities. My number one mission is to help business owners grow a sustainable business, keep profit in their business. That's what generational wealth is able to transfer. One of the most exciting programs that I have right now and with my business partner is definitely about AI, the future of the workforce. We did this for a local city near where I live. It was a wonderful opportunity for business owners to come and not just learn about, you know, just kind of one-off, not throwing shade on anyone's AI class, but this was a two-day workshop, brought computers and actually start building out processes, agents within businesses, very hands-on, very practical, and incredible data points that we received in regards to how business owners were able to use it. How do you utilize AI in sales conversations, in your operations, in your workflows, really seeing it as a strategic partner versus just a tool that can help you generate content?
1: Man, I'm sold. Where can I sign up?
0: Yes. I'll send you some information.
1: Yes. Okay. We'll talk offline. Yes. No, that sounds amazing. Like I love the stuff that you can do, you know, right there and then, and have some homework to take home and just like get it done instead of all the rah-rah. I'm fired up at the event and then I leave and nothing else happens. Do you like doing the in-person stuff versus the one-on-one stuff, or do you like it all? But the in-person stuff in particular, like, how do you feel about doing those?
0: Oh, I enjoy it. I feel that it feeds me, definitely. And I will say, for the person who is out there who is, I start my programming always, most of the times, with mindset shift. The mindset that either it's going to save the whole world or it's going to take my job or, you know, take away. I want, you know, shift that mindset. Really, this tool that we have now is able to help be an equalizer for small businesses in regards to competing with larger size organizations. If you've never used the tool, pick one that is most, you hear about the most. It could be Claude, Perplexity, it could be Gemini, it could be Copilot, whatever. And if you're not sure where to start, just start entering in a prompt. I want to start learning how to use you. ask me 10 questions about my business.
1: Oh, that's good. Say that again. Say that again for the people listening.
0: Yeah, for someone who is a beginner and not really sure where to start, I want you to open up whatever tool you might have heard about. It could be ChatGPT, and this is very tool agnostic, but Perplexity, Claude, Copilot, Gemini, and just say, I want to start using you, but I don't know how to start. Ask me 10 questions about my business so you start to get to know me.
1: Awesome. This is a great conversation. We're coming down to the wire here. Man, this is going so fast. I got a page full of notes here. So I guess the last question that I would have to you, by the way, folks, we're here with Rosalind Rice. She is a business strategist and author. Speaker, all of the things. She does workshops and all of the things that we talked about earlier. And you can find out more about her services at rosalindrice.com. You can also check out her book, which she sells from her website, rosalindrice.com. You can also find it on Amazon. So definitely check that out. I'm going to get my copy and make sure that I get my personal note and get it signed also. But as we wrap up here, I guess for you, you've done all of these things, you know, in business and and in the leadership and whatnot. Like, what does success look like to you today, you know, for you?
0: Whoa.
1: It's a big question, right?
0: success looks like for me, because I have, I'm glad you're asking me that question, because I have definitely set, and July is a great time to start writing your third and fourth quarter story. It is not time to be silent in the summertime. For me, it is selling more of our AI programs and getting that certified. I will put that out there. That is what success will look like for me. I have a goal in regards mm-hmm. to that, because I know it's going to help business owners in a dramatically different way. So for me, that would be success. Thank awesome. You for asking that, Jason. That's a great
1: yeah,
0: question.
1: No, yeah. That's really good stuff. So I appreciate you sharing all of the stuff that you shared with us today. You guys need to rewind this and listen to it again, because there was so much nuggets and gems in there. So thank you for joining us. I'm glad that you were able to be with us today. We appreciate your presence. Any parting words before we head out?
0: Listen, find that SCORE mentor, make the investment in your business, and don't be afraid. If you feel afraid, it's okay. I validate it. You can feel afraid and still move forward. And so that's our SCORE mentors are here. I am here. And truly believe in your business. So get the support that you need and move forward in a way that you can build a sustainable business that creates generational wealth.
1: Well said. Well, we will leave it there, folks. Thanks for joining us today on What's the Score, and we'll see you next week.
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9: Breaking news this hour from townhall.com. I'm Michael Harrington. Lindsey Graham, the longtime Republican senator from South Carolina, passed away this morning at the age of 71 after a short illness. Tributes are pouring in today from across the nation and from around the world.
10: Israeli Prime Minister Benjamin Netanyahu calls Senator Graham, quote, a great friend of Israel and a cherished friend of mine, unquote. Ukrainian President Volodymyr Zelensky says Senator Graham visited his country 10 times during the years of Russia's full-scale invasion. Mr. Zelensky says, quote, Lindsey was a true defender of freedom and the values that make our world safer, unquote.
9: Correspondent Andrew Stewart. The U.S. has been trading fire with Iran over an Iranian strike on a vessel in the Strait of Hormuz. Iran responded to a strike this morning from the U.S. with attacks on Bahrain, Kuwait, Qatar, Oman, and Jordan. The U.S. has made another strike within the past hour. Recent data suggests immigration may be adding pressure to an already high housing market, drawing strong reaction from conservatives.
11: Studies indicate a 1% increase in unauthorized workers is linked to a roughly 2.2% rise in home prices and 1.4% rise in rents. Analysts say added demand is straining limited housing supply, especially in urban areas. Conservative leaders maintain the findings prove President Trump is right to push for stricter border enforcement and immigration policies. Ken Lorman reporting.
9: The U.S., the U.K., and a dozen other Western and Asian countries have reasserted that China's expansive claims in the South China Sea are illegal. The joint statement issued today by the nations reaffirms the 2016 arbitration ruling and rejects destabilizing actions. More on these stories at townhall.com.
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19: When Abraham Lincoln was elected president in 1860, America stood on the edge of collapse. Over the next 4 years, the Civil War claimed more than 700,000 lives and tested whether our republic could endure. As the war drew to a close, Lincoln looked beyond victory. He looked toward healing. In his second inaugural address, he challenged the nation. Let us strive on to bind up the nation's wounds, to achieve and cherish a just and lasting peace. Lincoln understood that preserving the greatest experiment in self-government required more than winning a war. It required the character to restore what had been broken. More than 160 years later, America still faces division. The question is not whether we'll disagree. The question is whether we still have the wisdom and the character to heal together.
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26: Morning, glory, and evening, grace, America. I'm Hugh Hewitt. That music means it's time for the Hillsdale Dialogue. Dr. Larry Arn is in the house, president of Hillsdale College, enjoying his summer in Michigan after he returned from the Hillsdale cruise. I'm not sure where he went on the cruise. I think it was Norway. Did you go to England? Did you go to the United Kingdom at all, Dr. Arn?
27: I did go. I, of course, always go and see my wife's family. And my friend Roger Kimball bought dinner for me and my wife and her brother and sister and sister-in-law. And so that was a wonderful culture experience because Roger's a very cultured man, but also very American. So they got another look at America. It was fun.
26: I'd be very afraid to have dinner with Roger Kimball because he's very, very smart, and I think that would show that I'm not. Where did you dine with Mr. Kimball?
27: Well, that was the thing. See, I was going to buy the dinner, but We dined at the Garrick Club, to which he has reciprocal rights. And the Garrick Club is from the 1830s, named for the actor, still somewhat famous, called somebody named Garrick. And so, you know, many famous people were and are members of it. And it's entertainment is the theme, but distinction is the rule. So
0: is the food any good?
27: It was good. It was very good. Roger recommended the toffee something dessert. That was really good, but it was all good. And it's a London club, a famous old London club, and I'd never been in it before and didn't know much about it. But it's cool. It's, you know, we ran into Lord Hannon there, Daniel Hannon.
0: I
27: remember the European Parliament. So we were rubbing shoulders with the great and the near great.
0: Well, I wanted to begin today's program by looking forward to July 17th, when the United Kingdom will get, I believe, its seventh prime minister in 8 years, in the form of the former mayor and now member of Greater Manchester, Andy Burnham, who is replacing the rather unpopular, and that's putting it mildly, Keir Starmer. Now, I want to read to you from The Guardian, which is a left-wing newspaper, about Mr. Burnham. It says, it's not entirely clear how Burnham will navigate the limits of the Labour Party and bring his unique brand of politics to the revolving door post that would make him the seventh prime minister in a decade. He'll lay out his economic vision in a speech soon. At the moment, Andy Burnham is being almost held up as a folk hero that will save British politics, said Matthew Flinders, politics professor at the University of Sheffield. The tide is changing, and the big issue for Andy Burnham is that when the world suddenly moves against him and he becomes a folk devil, how will he sustain the pressure? He is genuinely and generally understood to be to the left of Keir Starmer, which is not hard to be in the Labour Party of the United Kingdom. That means to me he's bound to fail, but what's it mean to you, Dr. Arndt?
27: Well, I don't know much about him, of course, but I've been reading up and hearing all the time because, you know, my wife is English and she follows the British press, and I do some. First of all, he's probably formidable. He's a serious man. You know, he's a worker. He's from the north, where he actually, his constituency is 30 miles from where my wife grew up. Manchester is one of the great cities in the north. He just won a parliamentary by-election there, and Labour's not doing well in those by-elections generally. He's a socialist. He calls himself a business-friendly socialist.
0: Yeah.
27: He's made some important part of his career fighting for the north of England and against the south of England, where all the people live and where all the money is. And so he's got some folk hero chops because of that. By all accounts, he's energetic. Starmer mostly just seemed confused. And I think it'll be different that he doesn't seem confused all the time. Now, The Guardian is very right. They're broke. And, they had resignations. One of the immediate provocations of Starmer's fall was that the defense minister and a couple of senior defense officials resigned because Labour made a commitment to spend 3% of gross domestic product on defense, and they're coming in at 2.6, and they have no track toward 3% right now. And Starmer has warned Burnham in public not to borrow any money for defense. It's not easy for Britain to borrow money. We're the only ones in the world that can borrow more money than we ought to, but we really do. And so Burnham has mentioned war bonds. They had, when they were in the transition to net zero, which has been disastrous for Britain, in which they've incurred enormous costs, and they're not going to get there by the deadline, which was 2030, I think. And so they did some green bonds to help pay for that, and now they're talking about war bonds. But I'll mention, it's, you know, it's sad, right, that they've got an immigration problem. And what the problem is that there's lots of people in the country who don't feel themselves British or respect its laws. Some of the members of the Starmer cabinet are very violently green. And so they found a bunch of natural gas up in Lancashire. Manchester is in Lancashire. My wife grew up in Lancashire in the north, a famous county where the War of the Roses was heavily fought with Yorkshire. They found a bunch of natural gas there, and they had a bunch of wells. And a year ago or so, they poured concrete down those wells.
0: Oh, my gosh.
27: They're not going to. So, and, you know, energy costs are the highest in Europe, in Britain. So they're, you know, it's a mess, and it's sad. But I have to say good work for them, too, because I did go to a conference. Heritage and Claremont Institute put it on, and I was asked to be the keynote speaker because I happen to be in town. And there's a guy named Danny Keegan. Danny Kruger is his name. And I didn't know anything about him. But he has left the Tory party and joined the Reform Party, and he gave a simply beautiful speech. And he said, we haven't had a strategy in Britain since the Suez Canal crisis in 56, I think it was, where we, by the way, thwarted them in an attack on Nasser, who was in the grip of the Soviet Union at the time. And we got to make one. And what should it be? He said. Britain is still Britain, and it can recover. And if it recovers, it's not a rival to the United States, but it can be the most important nation in Europe if we are the indispensable partner to the United States, because the United States has to look east toward China, and we in Europe have to handle Russia. And if we do that with that division of labor, we can do both at a manageable cost. And I just thought the speech was just lovely.
0: He's right. I'm glad to hear that there's optimism. I always remind myself when Thatcher took over, it was very bleak after the Heath years and the Conservative Party, and then it just was bleak. And now I'm of the opinion that it doesn't have to be bleak. Maybe they can turn it around, but they can't turn it around if they don't send us any ships when we're in a fight with Iran. If they simply declare neutrality, you can't turn it around if you're a neutral.
27: Well, you know, and they don't. I mean, if you read the British press, which I do a little, there's a problem. Do they have any ships they can send there? Because a lot of their ships are not in working order, and, you know, you got to have a bunch to keep one on the station all the time. And so it's a sad, you know, they're in a poor state. And, I was corresponding over the weekend with my student, Jillian Melcher, who writes for the Wall Street Journal, and I can tell you something she wrote to me because she's published it. There's a big sense of danger in Europe, that Russia is aggressive, that Ukraine has cost them a lot, but they're still aggressive, and they're developing means to attack other countries, and they're not able to do anything about it. They're not doing anything about it. He's been worrying about it. Except if voices like Mr. Kruger get in the majority, then maybe they will do something about it. I hope so.
0: Well, when we come back next week to Winston Churchill's World War II memoir, we'll revisit the fact that Britain's been in a bind before, and it was able to emerge, but they had an empire then, and then they had a commonwealth, and now they're kind of on their own except for us, so let's hope they turn towards us. Don't go anywhere, America. I'll be right back with Dr. Larry Arnn, president of Hillsdale College, all things Hillsdale at hillsdale.edu. 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

0: I'm not one to say I told you so, but do you remember last year when I told you that Pure Talk was hands down the best wireless company that I'd ever used? 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
7: Welcome back, America, to the Hillsdale Dialogue. I'm Hugh Hewitt. My guest is the president of Hillsdale College, Dr. Larry Arnn. Now, we're about to talk about the MOU and Iran and the United States, but we are pre-taping this a week early because of my and Dr. Arnn's schedules, and therefore we're guessing as to what may have happened from the talks underway in Qatar between Witkoff and Kushner and a variety of different people, maybe the Iranians, maybe not. But we are guessing on a big subject, Dr. Arnn. You were abroad when the fighting broke out again. What do you think is ahead between our country and Iran?
8: Well, so the best I can make of it. First of all, it's likely that there's a long road to travel still with Iran. Wouldn't it be a wonderful world if we were in a position to ignore them and you know, they're dangerous. And if they get nuclear weapons and a long missile, and their missiles are getting longer now, they can reach. They fired some in this conflict that reached far enough that if they'd gone in a different direction, they could have reached Western Europe. Well, that's a problem, right? Because they're intense people and crazy, despotic, zealous. It's a problem. And they're located in that place that means that half the world's oil or something goes through there. So it's a long-term problem. What I make of it right now is that the president hoped that he could address it decisively in a few weeks, and he has. You know, Iran is much weaker than it was. You have to call this a victory. I mean, it's amazing how much we've reduced them. We haven't destroyed them, and that means that they may come back, and that'll go on for a while. I like it. I said this. You said that you hadn't heard anybody say it before, so I'll say it again. I like it that when he set out to do it, he justified what he did entirely in the interest of the United States. He didn't say, we're going to bring democracy to Iran. You said that about Iraq. And that's a recognition that that's, first of all, not our job. The Declaration of Independence says government exists to protect our rights, and that all governments should exist with the consent of their governed. And that's the foreign policy of the American Revolution. And so you act according to your interest. And that's one reason why Trump is able to maneuver, and he does seem to be maneuvering a lot. He's looking for a ceasefire. He's looking to calm it down. He's hurt their power a lot, and they hit us, and we hit them back. And if that keeps on, that'll keep on. I would guess that there's going to be a lull in a long-term conflict here right soon. But we'll see about that guess.
7: Well, maybe because we've been reading the Churchill memoirs, and we have just finished in recent weeks the phony war period that ended, that began after the invasion of Poland was concluded and before the invasion of France by the Nazis had begun, a period of indecision, tentativeness, alarm on some parts, defeatism on other parts. I think we're in kind of a phony war, at least until after the election, because the president doesn't want to try to retain the Congress, either the House or the Senate majorities, with gas prices at $5 a gallon or $6 a gallon, and that's prudent. I think that's prudent. But I have no prediction after the election. Am I overreading the pause there, Dr. Arndt?
8: No, I think he's left himself some flexibility, and he's using it, and those are part of the reason. Also, it's not, you know, Rome wasn't built in a day, and Iran is not going to be reformed in a day. It's a deep problem. And see, Iran by itself is one thing. Iran wedded to China and Russia is a more formidable thing.
7: Very much.
8: It isn't the end of the world, but it could be. And so he's maneuvering, and that's what he should be doing, in my opinion. Let me state a general theory. I've been thinking about it a lot lately. In London, I was asked to give a talk under the title, and I didn't make up the title, Standing on the Shoulders of Giants, Washington, Churchill, and the Anglo-American Alliance. And I got to thinking about that and realized that the immediate effects of the career of George Washington and the immediate effects of the career of Winston Churchill as regards Britain and America are simply opposite.
7: Yes.
8: What George Washington did.
7: What an odd title.
8: Yeah, but I liked it, and I made a virtue of it because I actually believed that those two men, roughly speaking and adjusting for conditions, meant the same thing in the world. What Washington did was deprive Britain of an empire the size of the Roman Empire at its peak and refused to set foot on British soil afterwards. And so he was, you know, and then he was neutral in the wars that followed between Britain and our ally in our Revolutionary War, France. So he looked after the interests of the United States. That is also what I think Winston Churchill did. But you have to adjust for some big facts. One of them is Britain is an island, cannot feed itself with its own food, has to trade, built an empire mostly by accident, seldom by conquest, and then he's living in a world that's dominated by amazing achievements in modern science that make the world safer and healthier and more dangerous and deadly. And totalitarian nations armed with weapons of mass destruction, totalitarian movements at home. And so what do you do? Well, what he did, and I can, you know, I've written a book that purports to prove this and think it does. What he did was look to the interest of the of Britain first, and that required broad thinking. And I think that's what we have to do, too. And we have to go in that order all the time. We have to think about the interests of the United States. We have to restrain our enemies when they're dangerous to us. We are not going to try to govern them.
7: Amen on that. So, and with that, we will return in a moment. Don't go anywhere, America. But I do want to step in for a moment and say we are running a campaign for Venezuela with Food for the Poor. I would urgently ask you to please visit my website, HughHewitt.com. Go to the top. The banner is there. Our friends at Food for the Poor handling all the money. Absolutely fabulous organization. Been at work

0: 1971, Graham was known for advocating a strong U.S. foreign policy. He initially opposed President Trump and ran against him for president in 2016, but later became a staunch supporter. Graham had just returned from Ukraine, where he'd met with Ukrainian President Zelensky. Iranian state media are reporting new attacks on military targets on an Iranian island near the Strait of Hormuz. Iran's state-run IRNA news agency cited the island's governor as saying just under a dozen projectiles have been fired since Sunday afternoon and that there were no casualties. There was no immediate comment by the U.S. military, which earlier Sunday said it struck about 140 targets in Iran. This is SRN News.
1: Hi, I'm Derek Hicks, and this is an American idea that changed the world. We hold these truths to be self-evident, that all men are created equal. Powerful words from the Declaration of Independence. The idea that all human beings were created equal was an idea that was foreign and unheard of in the days of our founders. That was to be one of our highest ideas, that we would strive to achieve, that all people were created equal. Did America always live up to that idea? No. But the difference between America and other countries is we never gave up reaching, striving to accomplish this purpose. It is the one thing that has helped make America so special in the world.
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13: Fucking oysters for his mom. That's what he's done. This guy's not a great guy. He's not a good guy. He's abusive to women, it appears. Tony DeCoupel from CBS News had a pretty good description of him, a description of him that I think might have echoed something that was said in the Alex Marlowe show earlier in the day. This is from last night, cut 13.
14: The big question tonight is why did so many in the Democratic Party, the party of Black Lives Matter and Believe Women, continue to see Graham Plattner as a future star, despite scandal after scandal that seemed to undermine those principles and more? So what's behind all that support for him until now? Could it simply be that he was winning, that he had blown out the sitting governor in the Democratic primary and sure seemed like the Democrats' best chance to beat Maine's Republican Senator Susan Collins? In political circles, the answer, it appears, was yes. But after Plattner was accused of rape this week, it turned out that theory had its limits. Character does matter. Plattner denied the accusation, but for some Democrats, he had committed the one offense no political party can tolerate. He started to look like a loser.
13: Yeah, I love that. Great word. It's in fact, I made that exact choice, same word choice earlier in the day. So you never know who's listening. He was getting their ideas from the Marlowe show. But that's great. It's the New York Times, an article, why some women in Maine are mourning the end of Graham Plattner's campaign. Are women, are you all suckers? Like, you see a guy with a mustache and he has a deep voice, and then you just allow him to be a predator and a Nazi and have a fetish for a porta potty bathroom water? That's a literal thing. It's a real

0: thing. He wrote it. But I've never been on Reddit, so I will dismiss that. It's just noteworthy to see people like Troy Jackson and Platner, who they don't have charisma, but the Democrats are so starved for charisma, they think, well, maybe these guys, I don't know, maybe they'll catch on. The New York Post had an amazing article yesterday on politicians, California politicians. I guess this was on the, I'm guessing this is the California Post, not New York Post. But they had an article on how these politicians in California, them leaving Yelp reviews. And they found that Katie Porter, who's a former congresswoman, former gubernatorial candidate, and the least likable individual in all of America, not just politically, in just any person, any walk of life, that she would go around giving negative reviews on local businesses. And she wouldn't be the governor of the state, but she went to Massage Heights in Sherman Oaks. She warned that it had poor management and unfair treatment of employees, leading to high staff turnover and disrupted service. Even though she'd been a member for 6 years, still gave it a low rating. She criticized Tony Pepperoni Pizza, giving it a 2-star for a late delivery, which left her with 20 hungry kids. Man, I feel bad for those kids. They'd hang around Katie Porter. Though the pizza was decent, she still gave Tony Pepperoni a 2-star. But just to let you know, if you want to go to Tony Pepperoni, that the pizza's pretty good. She also rated the Irvine Yellow Cab Company a 1-star that caused her to nearly miss a flight. Nearly miss a flight. If you're not nearly missing some flights, you're doing it wrong. You're going to waste too much time in the airport. This is a big debate I have with people. I think if you're not nearly missing flights from time to time, I think I missed maybe 3 flights in my 40 years on Earth. And I'm stressed out a lot going to the airport because I'm cutting it close. But I don't sit around wasting a ton of time in the airport relative to other people. But I find that to be just absolutely delish. So there you go. She's just going around on Yelp all of her free time, scolding people like a school marm. It is very noteworthy how the Democrats at this time, they're so lost on ideas. The left is so lost on ideas. One of the things that I've been looking at, I've been tracking Hollywood quite a bit at Breitbart News, how the wokeism seems to be making a huge comeback. I saw an article today of Christopher Nolan dismissing criticisms of the Odyssey movie because no one's seen it. I partially agree, but when you make the Greek Helen of Troy a black woman, when you make a male warrior the female Ellen Page, now known as Elliot Page, very slight female, make that a male warrior. It doesn't seem like you do anything to acknowledge any of the Greeks. I thought we didn't like cultural appropriation. Like, the Greeks are not a factor in this at all. Then people are going to start judging it. They are. They're going to. Those are real things to judge. And maybe the movie's terrific. But it just shows you that woke is not out of Hollywood. Woke is still there. I was stunned by this clip from The Rock, who is also known as Dwayne Johnson, who's doing the third or fourth Moana, which is a pretty mediocre piece of intellectual property. Moana gets some plays in the Marlowe household. The movies aren't bad. They're very complicated, and they're just not that great. And now he's getting a third bite at the apple. And here's how he's doing promotion for the live-action Moana that's coming out. Cut 8, please.
1: The first time you ever saw your culture represented in a way that wasn't a caricature, that you said, that is me in there.
2: No, I don't. Mm. Other than, and this is one of the beauties, I think, right. And one of the blessings of Moana is that live action Moana we can show. Like, yeah. Hey, this is us. When I was a kid, Indiana Jones inspired me. Man. When I was mm-hmm. 8 years old, watching Indiana Jones, Harrison Ford, like, I'm like, oh, I want to be that guy. But that guy didn't look like me. Yeah.
0: It's even The Rock, who's supposed to be Republican, he's mad that Indiana Jones didn't look like him or that inspired him. It's just a thought that I just grew up, my favorite heroes, even though I learned a lot of lessons from this because they turned out not to be great people. But I was a massive Tiger Woods fan, Barry Bonds fan, Kobe Bryant fan. That's who I was rooting for. And I can't remember it crossing my mind one time thinking, man, but I wish they looked like me. Man, I wish they were just 6 foot tall white guys with kind of dewy hair. Like, that's what? That thought would have never crossed my mind in a million years. So why is The Rock, who's worth hundreds of millions of dollars, like, I need to do Moana because we don't have enough heroes who look like me? It's such a woke thought, and it's such a intrusive thought that just it will prevent you from enjoying your life. I thought America was a great melting pot. A lot of opportunity for guys like The Rock. A lot of opportunity for guys that look like The Rock. Just very, very odd. Very odd people. And they're going to keep going on. John Leguizamo, another guy who is in the Odyssey and is been a beneficiary of a lot of America's opportunity, has had a career for decades in Hollywood, seemed to have done very well for himself, seemed to be very well liked. He's talking about how there's been a cultural annihilation of the Latin people. Cut three, please.
3: The cultural annihilation that happened to Latin people is the worst in the history of the world. And then the theft of all our wealth and gold, and, you know, our gold funded the second half of the Renaissance, the Enlightenment period, and the silver funded Asia. Mm-hmm. And so it was like 500,000 tons of gold that was taken from us. You wonder, like, here we are, Latin people, 500 years after the conquest, and where are we? You know,
4: yeah.
3: Why aren't we further up in the food chain? And then you start to understand all the practices and oppression that goes into keeping people down. And yeah, so that's it makes you angry.
0: He claims that Europe stole 500,000 tons of gold from Latin people, but there's only been 220,000 that have ever been mined in human history. So this is kind of like the Miriam Berry quote, where of the brave men who fought and died in Vietnam, over 100% of which were black, which is impossible. And I don't know if that's it might be an apocryphal quote, but way in the too good to check camp. Over 100% of which were black. This is over 2x the amount of gold that was mined in human history was stolen from the Latinxes. These people just come up with problems. They invent new problems. Anyone who spent any time in Los Angeles, we can tell you there's been no cultural annihilation of the Latin people. Latin culture is doing just fine in this country. Do we just have a Latin guy perform at the Super Bowl this year? Isn't that this year this happened? They're just coming up with fake grievances, and that's what woke does. Woke does, it's a race to see who could be the most victimed. We don't have this clip. I meant to get this clip, but I think I failed to send this to the guys. But there's a congresswoman named Summer Lee in Pennsylvania. I always am amused by names that mean something. Summer Lee. It's just sounds like a word in the English language. But she says deodorant and razors at the CVS are locked up because America loves mass incarceration. They're not locked up because in certain neighborhoods, people can't stop stealing them and then reselling them or using them for all sorts of nefarious purposes and then trying to make money by reselling the deodorant places. No, this is the whole thing where they make the actual victims here are the criminals. The victims here are the criminals, and there would be less crime if only we just stop calculating crime. If we start just let people out of the jail, that's the solution to crime. What they're doing in California, there's becoming fewer incarcerations because they're just letting people out of the jails. That's been the whole design, and they announced that there's fewer people in the jails. Yeah, because you let out the bad guys. The problem is that they lock up the razors and the deodorant. It's not that people keep stealing them. It's just a totally different worldview about this planet that I don't get. And we miss all the real crime while we're trying to parse through how to reduce policing. A federal grand jury indicted 8 men on conspiracies related to the plot to attack the UFC 250 event. This is one of the biggest stories of the year and doesn't get that much attention because there was a successful stoppage of this. But these old people all are going to get up to 15 years in jail if they're convicted. Now there's 8 defendants. One was now allegedly assigned as a sniper, was arrested this week. 7 have been arrested earlier. So we keep bringing in people who are trying to shoot or blow up or kill people at the UFC event at the White House because of their hatred. Marco Rubio just secured the deportation of one of Tim Walz's pardoned sexual abusers. An illegal alien named Chu Lu Vang preyed upon a 10-year-old girl in Minnesota. Getting deported now, thanks to Rubio. That's good stuff. The priorities of people in this country need to be a major reset. There needs to be a major reset. I wanted to play a clip. I ran out of time. Transvestite ACLU lawyer Chase Stangio saying the Supreme Court ruling that states can ban men from women's sports is a step back towards slavery. That's how nuts these people are. We'll be right back.
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19: When Abraham Lincoln was elected president in 1860, America stood on the edge of collapse. Over the next 4 years, the Civil War claimed more than 700,000 lives and tested whether our republic could endure. As the war drew to a close, Lincoln looked beyond victory. He looked toward healing. In his second inaugural address, he challenged the nation, "Let us strive on to bind up the nation's wounds, to achieve and cherish a just and lasting peace." Lincoln understood that preserving the greatest experiment in self-government required more than winning a war. It required the character to restore what had been broken. More than 160 years later, America still faces division. The question is not whether we'll disagree. The question is whether we still have the wisdom and the character to heal together.
20: America first, the answer. 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The answer.
21: Use that term. We're just helping them to heal. And so what we're doing is we're reducing inflammation in the area, and that speeds up the healing. We're pouring energy into the cells, and the cells can absorb that energy and start working properly. And when they do, they can start moving toxins out of the area and reducing that inflammation and getting the lymphatic system to work, and that takes away the swelling. And as soon as you can start reducing the swelling, you do feel, a lot of people do feel immediate results. I have seen this at a lot of the medical events I go to, where we're seeing immediate pain reduction in somebody who has knee pain or ankle pain or shoulder pain. And it's pretty crazy, but it's real, and there's a lot of science that goes behind that. So you can we have different devices, as mentioned, the palm unit, the helmet. We also have a mini canopy, which is like a foot square. So instead of taking one of those 6 foot by 2 foot panels, you'd have to squeeze that right down to that foot by foot. And now you're getting kind of the power that we have coming out of our device that's a foot square. So you can do some serious work on your body. And then we do have a what we call full size canopy, which is a 2x3 array of these mini canopies. So you get about 6 square feet of body coverage with intense light therapy. So anywhere on the body, we got different applications of these lights. And yeah, so that's kind of where we've been going with our products. And we'll have more to offer as we got different devices in the pipeline as well. But we've designed all these things, and they're working beautiful in the market.
0: One other thing that is, I think, an added benefit probably for my audience is Tom's deeply committed to the Lord. And I know that you feel like that God put you on this path. And yes. I don't doubt people like that, Tom.
21: Well, it's he created light in the first place, so I can't get any accolades for that. But all I'm doing is using a little bit of the light that he created in the first place and concentrating it in the red and near infrared, and it's amazing. There's a passage in Isaiah 30. Chapter 30, verse 26, where he says the day of healing will come, basically, and it talks about the sunlight being 7 times brighter. Well, we couldn't be 7 times brighter and have healing, or we'd be all fried French fries. But it turns out that if we concentrate all that light into the red and near infrared, we can be 7 times, and we actually are 7 to 10 times more intense than the sun in that healing range of red and near infrared light. So I don't know if Isaiah is talking about that, but we're having the benefit of it.
0: Oh, it's wonderful
21: Isaiah.
0: Stuff.
21: Isaiah. Yeah.
0: Correct. Excellent. Tom Kerber, so. You get the Super Palm 1050, you get the helmet, infrared, near infrared light, photobiomodulation. This is cutting edge technology that Tom has been working on for a couple of decades. And we're really glad you're with the show and enlightening the audience on all the stuff that's over the horizon. Thank you, my friend.
21: Oh, thank you for this open door for being able to be on your show. Appreciate you very much. And thank you for being a subject of trying out the light. It's great to see and the effects. Wait till you get to using the helmet a lot.
0: The helmet is fresh, so I will have to report back on how it goes. So I've only had it for a couple of days, but I'm excited. I'm excited about where this can go, but you've got my support, Tom, and the audience does as well.

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6: News, this hour from Town Hall, I'm Mary Rose. Lindsey Graham, a close ally of President Trump, has died at 71 after a brief illness. Graham, known for advocating a strong U.S. foreign policy, was a key figure in Congress. Graham's office has requested privacy for his family. In an interview on NBC's Meet the Press, President Trump says Lindsey Graham was a great American.
7: He was a great politician. He really was. He got along with a lot of people that you wouldn't think of. He was somebody that loved our country. And he fought very hard for the country.
6: Virginia's attempted assault weapon ban has apparently backfired. Correspondent Ken Lorman reports.
8: Virginia Governor Abigail Spanberger signed a ban on modern sporting rifles and standard capacity magazines, but it triggered a massive surge in gun sales, with background checks up 241% in June alone compared to the previous year. Legal challenges have partially blocked enforcement, while sales data shows more such rifles in circulation now than before the ban attempt. Ken Lorman reporting.
6: House GOP leaders plan to bring legislation to the floor next week that would make daylight saving time permanent.
9: GOP leaders are moving ahead with a vote on the so-called Sunshine Protection Act because the bill is a major priority for Florida Republicans, including Congresswoman Anna Paulina Luna. It's also a top priority for President Donald Trump, who in recent months has personally been calling lawmakers to urge them to back the measure that would add more sunlight to the evening hours and end the twice-yearly practice of changing the clocks. Luna helped tank a procedural vote before the 4th of July holiday in protest of the Senate not having passed the GOP elections bill known as the Stay of America Act. She is still not committed to allowing legislation to go through when Congress is due to return on Monday. Bernie Bennett in Washington.
6: More on these stories at townhall.com.
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17: Foundations of Freedom, a look at America's founding principles and the leaders who shaped our nation.
18: When Abraham Lincoln was elected president in 1860, America stood on the edge of collapse. Over the next 4 years, the Civil War claimed more than 700,000 lives and tested whether our republic could endure. As the war drew to a close, Lincoln looked beyond victory. He looked toward healing. In his second inaugural address, he challenged the nation, "Let us strive on to bind up the nation's wounds, to achieve and cherish a just and lasting peace." Lincoln understood that preserving the greatest experiment in self-government required more than winning a war. It required the character to restore what had been broken. More than 160 years later, America still faces division. The question is not whether we'll disagree. The question is whether we still have the wisdom and the character to heal together.
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22: Welcome to the Retirement Income Show. I'm Dave Stearns. I'm here with my friend and co-host, Michael Eastham. Today, we're going to be talking about, what my Uncle Bud said to me.
20: Uncle Bud,
22: what he said to me when I was little. You know, Uncle Bud was one of those family friends that he really wasn't a blood relative, but he was a really close friend of my parents, and we always called him Uncle Bud. And Uncle Bud was a life insurance agent. I know this from growing up. And he said something to me that I'll never forget, and I didn't really understand it fully until probably I began this career as a financial advisor working with retirees. Uncle Bud said to me, "Dave, you got two things at work. You got people at work, and you got dollars at work. And what you want is dollars at work." And as a kid, I didn't know what the heck he was talking about, you know? But, you know, Michael, I probably bring that up now in my office every week as I'm talking to either clients or potential people coming in, you know, getting a second opinion, retirement review. It's a brilliant phrase. You know, when you think about the U.S. economy and you think about our listeners and our friends, or just you and I still working. I mean, you got $30 trillion of output this year in the U.S. economy. That is a lot of people at work making money, a lot of paychecks flying around for many people for like 40 years.
20: Dave, I'm going to steal that Uncle Bud story, man. I love that because he's spot on. And the one thing that people don't think about, and I understand the confusion, because you say people at work, meaning earning income and working, exchanging labor for dollars. But when you're talking about dollars at work, that's a totally different story. It's training your dollars to make more money for you. That can be a behind the scenes thing that takes some effort to try and figure out. I think it's an awesome way to try and help our listeners, especially those that are either in retirement or they're approaching retirement, to figure out or answer the question, well, how am I going to earn income if I'm not working?
22: Yeah. I mean, when those paychecks go away, all of a sudden you don't have people at work anymore. And everybody knows they've got to try to live off of their nest egg. But, you know, Michael, that's where our industry, I think, lets people down. Our industry doesn't really talk about our listeners' nest eggs in the term of putting those dollars to work like a paycheck. They put those dollars at risk, still aiming for growth like our friends and listeners, like they needed to do when they were working. But our friends and listeners say, time out. I'm not working anymore. I don't have paychecks. Should I still be investing the same way that I was? And I just don't think our industry really understands dollars at work.
20: That's so true. And it's a critical aspect to success and having that stress-free retirement. So if you want to understand people at work versus dollars at work and how it applies to your retirement, I got a great tool that's going to help you do just that. It's my book, Common Sense Income Strategies, and I'd love to give you a copy if you are one of the first five callers to Fellowship Financial Group at 844-308-4861. 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Well, thanks so much for being with us on this exciting episode of the Retirement Income Show. I'm Michael Easton, in with my good friend and fellow financial advisor, Dave Stearns. And today we're talking about people at work versus dollars at work. Thanks for being with us. Well, Dave, one of the keys to recognizing or understanding people at work versus dollars at work is to recognize that when people work, you know, you think of labor, you think of intense labor or construction or some trade or white collar work where you're thinking and doing those kinds of strategy or consulting or things of that nature. And those are, again, like I said a minute ago, exchanging your labor, your time for an income, for a paycheck. But the problem comes for our listeners when they decide to stop working, when they decide to retire, and now all of a sudden that paycheck's gone and the people at work part goes away. So it's very important to understand what that dollars at work really means.
22: Yeah, it really is. And, you know, Michael, I'm going to attempt an analogy here. And if it fails...
20: You're like Uncle Bud? You got another one like Uncle Bud?
22: I don't have any more sage advice like that. But imagine our listeners, you know, who might still be working. I'm going to say there's two ways to earn a living while you're working, while you're the people at work part of this equation. Imagine you got a coach and he says, look, you can stay in that corporate job. It's fairly comfortable. It's low risk. You'll probably have it for 35 years. You're not going to sacrifice your body if you just do some good exercising and eat right. And you'll probably make more money than you can ever imagine, but you won't make a lot any given year. Or you know what you can do? Your coach says, I think you can be a stuntman. You can be a stuntman and you can become a Navy SEAL. These things are risky. In fact, you could lose your life or you could lose your ability to work, but you'll make a lot more in a lot of years. I'm wondering which ones our listeners would choose, because, you know, the latter, in my opinion, is a traditional Wall Street advisor looking at people that don't have any paychecks anymore and saying, that's what I'm going to do with your portfolio. But worse than that, they don't frame it that way, do they?
20: No, in fact, they frame it in something very seemingly safe. They just call it the 4% rule.
22: Yeah.
20: And they simply say that as long as you don't take out more than 4% and take out, meaning distribute from your investments, then you should be okay for the rest of your life, maybe 90% of the time. And 90% of the time sounds like a good probability until you pepper it with this thought. And Dave, you're getting ready to get on a plane, so this will resonate with you. I mean, if you're sitting in the plane and the pilot comes on and says, hey, folks, I got great news. Everyone's boarded. We're going to leave a few minutes early. But even better news, I just ran the numbers and we have a 90% chance of getting you to your destination. Well, now, in my mind, I'm getting off that plane because 90% doesn't necessarily get me there. And I don't want to be a part of that 10%. What do you think, Dave?
22: Man, that is a great analogy. And that is what the 4% rule is all about. And then, you know, they add the Monte Carlo simulations. We've done all these calculations, and then out comes the pie charts and the pie graphs, and they're really glossy. And people drive away from those offices thinking, well, I really like that guy, but I don't think it's going to work. I don't know if he can do it. We need something more sure than that in retirement. The problem with the 4% rule is that when the markets are going down, you don't have enough dividends and interest to satisfy your withdrawals. And so then your broker doesn't tell you the dirty little secret. He's going to have to start selling shares just to keep the same income. And in a down market, selling more and more shares to keep your income, that's a problem. That's a problem
20: exactly.
22: from the beginning.
20: And it's even worse than that, because there's an element that you can't control. And that's something that's called the sequence of the returns in the market. You know, if you're one of those lucky people where the market goes up for the first 10 or 15 years of your retirement, well, look, it may be very well for you. But if you were the guy that retired in the year 2000 or even 2007 and you started implementing that 4% rule, well, by the time the market dropped by 50% during those times, you're taking out twice as many shares at the bottom of the market. That now becomes the 8% rule. And there's no financial advisor on the face of the planet that's going to say that an 8% withdrawal rate is typically a good thing to live on. So you need to understand how important it is to realize, what do I mean by the sequence of the returns in the market? If you're on the wrong side of that equation, then you could run out of money before you run out of life. And if you've got questions about understanding the difference between people at work versus dollars at work, then reach out to Fellowship Financial Group today at 844-308-4861 and schedule a complimentary retirement risk review. 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Thanks so much for being with us on this episode of the Retirement Income Show. I'm Michael Eastham, and with my good friend Dave Stearns, today we are talking about people at work or dollars at work.
22: Well, Michael, you know, you were talking about the 4% rule and how most advisors kind of act like that's normal. That's not normal. We already talked about that. Here comes another one. It's the three bucket strategy. And you know what's interesting about the three bucket strategy is it sounds really pretty good. You know, you kind of look at what your income goal is and you set up that short term bucket for maybe a couple of years and you just have cash in there and you just consume it. And then that middle bucket, maybe if the short bucket goes on for 2 to 3 to 4 years, that middle bucket then is supposed to replenish the first bucket. And if that works, then you switch that bucket. But now what's happened is you consumed all the money in the first bucket, and then you consume all the money in the second bucket. And then, but that third bucket is supposed to replace the entire amount. Maybe it's a 10-year strategy. Wow, it's a wonderful idea on paper until you get into a period of time, like maybe from the year 2000 to the year 2013, where for 13 years, the market went down, came up, went down, and came up. That third bucket would be gone.
20: Absolutely. And Dave, you referred to being a stuntman. 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
20: 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Thanks so much for being with us.
22: Well, can you just imagine if you relied on that three bucket strategy and when the 10-year time frame came and you looked in your third bucket and there wasn't much there and you've already consumed the other dollars? I mean, Michael, it's a broken cistern, man. It just leaks like a sieve. And so there's really the true income method where you can begin to really aim for what we would call realized growth rather than unrealized growth, meaning investing for income. What are your thoughts there?
20: One of the things that comes to mind is there's that insurance company that has a commercial where the two guys are sitting down and one guy says, "Hey, I got my retirement all squared away." And he asks his buddy about it. And he's like, he's crossing his fingers and he's like, "Yeah, here, come on, lucky retirement." The thing I want our listeners to recognize is that hope is not a retirement strategy. It's a dangerous way to look at your retirement and how do you make your dollars work for you. And so trying to rely on whether it's the 4% rule or the three bucket strategy or any of those cute little visuals, a lot of those are based on hoping that eventually that market is going to work in your favor. And you know what? The reality is over the long, long term, it does. So I don't want to minimize that, but can you take the risk of not knowing when that market is going to go down? Because you get to that last bucket, like you just said, Dave, if that last bucket is only half full, you could have a problem running out of money in retirement.
22: You really can. And so I'm really glad that you pointed that out like that. And so at the end of the day, we're really now talking about getting your dollars at work, like my Uncle Bud said, instead of people at work. You know, it's not uncommon if someone comes in to see me, and I'm just going to use $1 million as a round numerical example. I mean, people can have 500,000. The same principle exists. You know what, Michael? I'll look at them and I'll say, what if your nest egg, that's $1 million, could create a salary? If it would go to work for you, you're not working, you're retired. While you were working, you build up this nest egg. But what if these dollars could work for you and pay you a salary of $60,000 a year, $5,000 a month? And people look at me like they've never heard that before. And not only that, but what if it was structured in such a way where it almost acted a little bit more like a pension, meaning not guaranteed like a pension, but what if that principle, that $1 million, remained intact over many, many, many years throughout the rest of your retirement and it continued to produce around $5,000 a month? That is dollars at work.
20: That's right. And when we're talking about interest in dividends, that means that it's a replenishable, renewable income source. And that means you can spend it and have the confidence that it's going to be there the next time. So if you've got questions about understanding whether your dollars are at work or you're earning money because people are at work, then reach out to Fellowship Financial Group. I got a great resource. I'd love to hand you a copy of my book, Common Sense Income Strategies. Ask for it by name at 844-308-4861. That's 844-308-4861, and we'll get that out to you right away. Thanks so much for being with us on this episode of the Retirement Income Show. I'm Michael Easton here with Dave Stearns. Today, we're talking about people at work or dollars at work in your retirement. Well, Dave, understanding income versus a growth strategy, I think, is critical for our listeners. You know, interest and dividends are known. It's something that you can predict. It's something that is reasonably dependable. What's not reasonably dependable and not predictable is growth. If your market is up one day, you're feeling pretty good. But do you know if the market's going to go down the next day? No, you don't. And neither do any of us. So we're being real transparent and real vulnerable here.
22: Right.
20: Even the best advisors in the world don't know when the market's going to go up and when it's going to go down. I can tell you, it surprises us all sometimes. And so you have to recognize that if you're relying on something that is undependable, that's unknown for your retirement, that puts you in a dangerous situation. And if you're invested in things like mutual funds or just regular common stocks, and depending on those things growing for your retirement to be successful, that's very vulnerable and that is very dangerous.
22: It is. It is. And the thing about unrealized gains, I like to point this out on people's statements, and I'll look at them and it's a word twist and I'll say, do you realize your unrealized gains are not realized until you realize them? Do you realize that? And, you know, and I want to listen to it to understand that when you're investing for growth and you're in your accumulation years, your unrealized gains are great. They might go away in the next downturn, but you don't need them. And you know they'll come back, especially if you don't sell any of them.
20: Put it better than that, though.
22: Yeah.
20: Because think about it. I mean, if you're 25 or you're 40 years old, then even when the market goes down and you're giving back those quote unquote unrealized gains, well, you're still disciplined and investing your money. Right. That means you're buying low and you're holding it to rise up. So when the market does come back, and again, I believe it always does.
22: That's right.
20: Then you've got more shares because you bought them cheap when the market comes back up. And that is the X multiplier that can really catapult your retirement up until the time where you start to think about collecting income from that. Then it becomes dollars at work.
22: Yeah, then it becomes dollars at work. And so the challenge is that if you're invested too much in retirement like you were when you were in the accumulation years and you've got a lot of unrealized gains and now, like you said, you're not putting money in, you're pulling money out. And when the markets go down, the math just works equally dangerously in reverse, like what you were just describing. So now what's happening is you're consuming your unrealized gains at a loss. You're not putting money in, you're selling them. And that's how you run out of money. So when you have dividends and you have interest that come in, especially not bond funds, but individual bonds or individual preferred stocks or individual common stocks that pay good dividends. I mean, Michael, that's like chickens that lay eggs. Those eggs go in the cash bucket. You see them in there. You can take them out because they're realized gains.
20: And a lot of our clients don't need all of the income that's being generated. So that's great news because then you can still have a fairly conservative portfolio and then reinvest dividends. That means your income is going to be bigger the next year. And that is a really nice way to create a sustainable inflation hedge, especially for down the road when you know expenses are going to increase.
22: And it's like having a bunch of chickens out there in the backyard that lay eggs, and you don't need all those eggs. And if somehow you just decided to hatch some of the eggs that you didn't eat, and now you have more chickens. I mean, literally, Michael, that's what income investing is. It's taking the eggs that they're not eating, the dividends and interest, buying more income production. So next year, Don't know what the balance is going to be, but we know it will be making more income, not because we crossed our fingers and put them in our pockets like a lot of advisors do, but because we bought the income for them for next year.
20: Yeah, and I think one key function of that that most people don't realize is that the income that's being generated is not based on the value of the shares. It's based on the number of shares that you own. So if you take dividends and buy more shares, then by nature, you're going to have more income. And that's one of the big aha moments that people have when they get into this type of thing and they start to see the income being generated. And I love showing clients that have been with us for many years, Dave, how their income increased every single year as time went on. It's a mind-shifting thing that really helps people wrap their arms around investing for income versus investing for growth. 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Thanks so much for being with us on this episode of the Retirement Income Show. I'm Michael Eastham in with Dave Stearns, and today

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0: Having a well-rounded financial plan is one of the keys to a stress-free retirement. 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It's not just having a bundle of money ready to spend. 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
0: Welcome, everyone. I'm Michael Eastham in with Dave Stearns. Thanks so much for joining us on this episode of the Retirement Income Show. Well, people often talk about having a complete or a well-rounded retirement plan, but many times I find that when I ask what that looks like, it seems to come down to a few sizable investment accounts. So today, we want you to be clear about what a well-rounded retirement plan means in no uncertain terms. And Dave, one of the things that I've found is that people will tell me, well, I've got an IRA, I've got a Roth, I've got an emergency fund, brokerage account, maybe a little bit of savings. And that sounds pretty well-rounded to me, but is it really?
6: Yeah, I know. And it's kind of hard for our listeners and our friends sometimes, especially because their head's been down and they've been working really hard and our industry makes it a bit confusing. And so they would rattle all that off and think it's well-rounded. But that's like me going to a builder saying, hey, I've got a great front door. I've got a good foundation. I've got windows and I've got a garage planned out. Does that sound about like a well-rounded house? That builder's going, man, There's so much more to a complete home, and there's really a lot more.

0: to a well-rounded retirement plan than that, isn't there?
1: Absolutely. But I got to admit, I mean, this is kind of the exact conversation that I've had with many listeners. And one just recently added, well, I've got a state pension, and that's good. So that kind of rounds out the cycle. But having a well-rounded financial plan includes a lot of different things and a lot of different pieces. And that's one of the reasons why I felt like it was so important for us to cover that for our listeners so that they know in no uncertain terms, what does that look like? They can check the box. And of course, there's the financial aspect. I mean, yes, you've got to have funds. You've got to have different types of investable accounts. But for some people, it may look a lot different. Like someone who works for a company, yes, they may have a 401k or a 403b or TSP or any of that other alphabet soup. But what about someone who's a self-employed person? Someone's got their own business and they just grew up, you know, and built their business. And maybe their retirement account is not a 401k. Maybe it's a liquidity event at the end of the day.
0: Yeah, that's exactly right. In fact, you know, in some ways, like even for you and I mean, we probably have some money set aside, but, you know, probably we're working inside our retirement plan, meaning Fellowship right. Financials. You know, it's worth a lot of money. I was recently talking to a friend of mine who's a pastor of a really big church. He's starting to wonder where life goes for him as he thinks about retirement. And I said, think about if you had to sell your church, in other words, to retire. That's kind of what has to happen for me, in essence. And so, you know, yeah, there'll be some money there, but to get there from here is really confusing. So there's definitely a financial aspect, but there's other aspects too. I'm really glad we're going to hit on all of them on this special episode of the Retirement Income Show today, Michael.
1: Yeah, no question. I mean, brokerage accounts, investment accounts, how do you allocate those? What's the proper way to prepare for retirement? All of those elements are coming up on this episode. But if you have questions about, are you ready for retirement or do you have a well-rounded financial plan? 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So reach out to us today, Fellowship Financial, 844-308-4861. Schedule your complimentary retirement risk review, and we'll get that on the calendar right away. Thanks for being with us on this episode of the Retirement Income Show. I'm Michael Eastham, in with my good friend Dave Stearns, and today we're tackling what does a well-rounded financial plan really look like? Well, Dave, when we think about the financial aspects, we mentioned just one piece, and there are several elements to just really your investments, of course, right? How it's allocated, how are they going to get passed to the next generation or to the charities of your choice? But the other things that are important to kind of establish a baseline, like Social Security, and maybe you're one of those fortunate people that have a pension, those things can also lay a foundation for a well-rounded financial plan, right?
0: Yeah, it's absolutely true. And I guess I just want our listeners to know, I mean, there's that financial aspect that we're talking about right here. But later, we're going to talk about the tax piece, the estate planning piece, healthcare piece. But as we're dwelling on the kind of the biggest part, the part that people have the most confusion about, where do they store their money? I think that it's important that they really think through all the different sources of income like you just talked about.
1: Sure.
0: You know, a lot of people tend to poo-poo Social Security. They don't think it's going to be around. But you know, you got to plan on what you know to be true. And it's here today, and it's something that needs to get fixed. But at the end of the day, the U.S. economy is the cleanest dirty shirt in the hamper, right? I mean, it's powerful. It's really powerful.
1: Right.
0: And at the end of the day, they may just keep Social Security afloat by making it a line item in the budget. So people got to really look hard at Social Security. For a lot of people that you and I see, you know, it may become 30, 40% of their monthly income. So you got to do some real income planning. But when I think about income planning, I think about those 401ks and 403bs and thrift savings plan. Michael, how in the world are our listeners going to take that pile of money, whatever their pile looks like? It may be a $400,000 pile. It may be a $1.8 million pile. How in the world are they going to begin to rationally withdraw when you hear all the noise that comes out of Wall Street? There's a lot of confusion there, isn't there?
1: There sure is. And there's also a primary school of thought that permeates the entire financial world. And that school of thought is that you invest one way, and that's the way you invest from the day that you start putting money into your savings accounts to the day that you put your foot in the grave. And that's a misnomer. And what I mean by that is that think about what 401ks are designed for example, or IRAs. 401ks specifically are designed for employees, and even more specifically, younger employees. They don't want 65-year-olds who are thinking about retiring in a couple years. So they designed the tools and the investments inside those 401ks to accommodate the people who have a long runway, right? The 20 or 30 or 40-year-old who's not likely to retire for 20 or 30 years. And that way, if the market drops, then using tools like mutual funds is not necessarily a bad thing. Because when the market crashes, and we all know it does, but we also know that it recovers. But when it crashes and you're putting money in, you can buy more shares at the bottom of the market, meaning that when the market rises, you've got exponentially greater amounts of shares, which means that your market value can grow much faster. Now, that flips on its head when you start taking money out, because there's only one way to get money out of that, right, Dave? What is it?
0: Yeah. Well, you got
1: a softball right there.
0: Yeah. Well, when you start taking money out, if you don't have dividends and interest inside that account that are creating sort of spin-off free cash, if you will, that you can withdraw without selling shares, well, then if you don't have that, now to take that income, you're selling shares. And if the market's going down, the math's right in reverse. You're reverse dollar cost averaging. I mean, it's a disaster. You know, I think when you're in the accumulation phase, the word unrealized gains doesn't really faze you because you don't need to realize them. You're not right selling anything. You're not making withdrawals. Unrealized is fine because you got a long runway before you need to realize them. But what happens is it seems like Wall Street doesn't really care when your paycheck's in and now you got to all of a sudden realize some money to go to Publix with and to go golfing with and to go on those trips with and do that traveling. Now you got to realize something. Well, guess what? If you're still focused on unrealized gains and the markets are going down, that's a really, really big problem. And so I just think investing for proper income is what we need our listeners to really begin to understand.
1: No question. I mean, true income is king. Fake income is the 4% rule,
0: that's
1: selling
0: right
1: shares, because that's where you can get really into trouble with your retirement assets. Well, if you've got questions about how your 401k or your IRA is allocated, look, I've got a great tool for you. I'd love to offer you a copy of my book, Common Sense Income Strategies, an Amazon bestseller, and I'd like to give it to you as a gift. So if you're one of the first five callers at 844-308-4861, ask for it by name, Common Sense Income Strategies, and we'll get that out to you right away. Well, thanks so much for being with us on this episode of the Retirement Income Show. I'm Michael Eastham, in once again with Dave Stearns. And today we are talking about what does a well-rounded financial plan really look like?
0: You know, Michael, I don't know if we can emphasize any more clearly just the urgency of what we're talking about for our listeners to really understand that traditional Wall Street-based advice doesn't seem to really understand that your paychecks have gone away. And so they don't create income investing strategies very well. They'll use bond funds and call it a good day. But at the end of the day, even a bond fund, you have to sell shares to get income. And when the markets are down and you're selling shares, you could run out of money before you run out of life. And so investing purely for sustainable, renewable dividends and interest with precision investments is what our listeners and friends need to understand.
1: Dave, that's a home run statement right there, helping people to recognize that there is a stark difference between the strategy of growth and the strategy of income. 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You don't want to miss this one next on the Retirement Income Show.
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1: 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Thanks so much for being a part of the Retirement Income Show. I'm Michael Easton, in with my good friend Dave Stearns. And today we're talking about this question. What does a well-rounded financial plan look like? 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
0: Well, you know, Michael, I want to make a little transition now. As we think about well-rounded, we got to think about maybe something that would be a little more nebulous, and that would be beneficiary designations. You know, I feel like most financial advisors would rather have a tooth pulled than drill down on proper beneficiary designations, you know? And it's really important. You know, our listeners could be accidentally disinheriting their grandchildren without knowing about it. When you have beneficiaries, and if you've got three children and all three of your children have children, and if one of your children was to die before you, and if you would want that child's inheritance to go down to their three children, you got to put their name down and then you got to put comma per stirpes. If you don't list per stirpes, it's going to default. And most of the times the default is per capita, which just means if that child dies before you, their portion isn't going to go down to your three grandchildren in that example. It's going to go to the remaining siblings. I mean, there's some other ways you can specify by listing names, but if you just put only their name without per stirpes, you've accidentally disinherited your grandchildren. That's a problem, Michael.
1: It sure is. And unfortunately, we see that all the time. People don't think about it, and they've never even heard of the term. That's why when we do our estate planning workshops, Dave, we talk very intentionally about beneficiaries, just like you named, and the importance of beneficiaries. Because think about this. One of the things that most people want to avoid is a probate mess when they pass away. That's and right. That simple act of adding direct beneficiaries on certain accounts means that it'll bypass probate. It means that it's not going to get stuck in the courts. It means it's not going to take, you know, 6 months or a year to get distributed. It's not going to incur additional fees for probate. It can happen directly, and those distributions can be very, very quick and make it very easy on your beneficiaries. It's a critical point. There's so much more to the estate planning side, Dave, that I think our listeners need to understand. And that is, having a good estate plan is a cornerstone to a well-rounded financial plan. And this is another one where people will bury their heads in the sand. Yeah. And they'll say, well, we're going to get to it next year. That's next on the list. We'll get there at some point down the road. But that's a dangerous path to take, isn't it?
0: It is a dangerous path to take, because if you've got a great investment plan that creates all the income you need and you feel good about it, and you don't have an estate plan, then you could lose a lot of that nest egg, even while you're still alive, if you haven't designated someone to be your financial power of attorney or healthcare power of attorney, which is part of a good estate plan. You could lose a lot of those dollars and create some big headaches for your children, and not even to mention what happens at death without an estate plan.
1: Absolutely. Well, if you've got concerns about your estate plan, or if you're just not sure what a well-rounded retirement plan or financial plan looks like, then reach out to Fellowship Financial Group at 844-308-4861. We'll put you on the calendar for a complimentary retirement risk review, where we'll look at all of your data, help you determine what are the risks of you running out of money before you run out of life, or just having a problematic financial plan. Again, it's complimentary. 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Our intentions as fiduciaries is to ensure that you can make good financial decisions. And doing this complimentary risk review is one of the best ways we can do it. So call Fellowship Financial Group today, 844-308-4861. And we'll get you on the calendar for that complimentary retirement risk review. Well, thanks for being with us on this episode of the Retirement Income Show. I'm Michael Easom, in with my good friend Dave Stearns. We're tackling the question, what does a well-rounded financial plan look like? Dave, the estate planning question is actually a big piece. And as I mentioned a few minutes ago, it's one that's quite often overlooked by our listeners. And it's so important to recognize some of the problems of not having a well-rounded estate plan itself. You know, it's not just about, hey, do I have a will or a trust? There are other elements. I mean, a living will is very important, a power of attorney. And then, of course, all of the important documents that are foundational, like the will or the trust. Because if you don't have these things in place, then you're going to run into what I refer to as estate leakage, meaning that funds from your estate that you intend to go to your beneficiaries could end up in the wrong hands. Like, for example, if you have to pay probate costs, that can be a dramatic increase in cost. That's money that's going to go to the court or the attorneys. That's not money that's going to go to your beneficiaries. If you're paying too much in investment fees, that's a big deal. If you're exposed to lawsuits, for example, just because you don't have your assets positioned correctly. And then, of course, accidental asset spend down, meaning that as you grow older, then again, we talked about this earlier, but it weaves right back into estate planning. Are you generating real interest in dividend income that's spendable so it doesn't deplete your principal? How do all those things coordinate inside of your chosen estate plan to make sure that you're set up the way that you want it to be?
0: Boomtown, baby. I believe you just nailed that one, Michael, when I think about it.
1: Thank you.
0: Because
1: a lot of stuff.
0: Even your investment and how you're invested for dividends and interest is really a part of a thorough estate plan. You know, I think the last thing before we maybe transition, I would say that working with a good estate planning attorney would be something that you and I would both recommend. I mean, as financial advisors that work with retirees, we can really give some really good advice and help people think through the types of documents and types of legal planning that might be a good fit for them. But they need to sit with a good estate planning attorney and ask questions and let the estate planning attorney make the diagnosis and help them get those documents wrapped up. But part of the good estate plan is thinking through that whole long-term care piece. You know, at the end of the day, when I think about the ostrich approach, that's probably the biggest area where I see advisors and our listeners and friends want to just put their head in the sand. And that is just not really talk about long-term care. They may have had a bad experience. They may have heard some horrible stories about long-term care insurance. They don't want to go to a nursing home. It's not a fun topic to talk about. But the reality is, it doesn't change the risk. The risk of needing care for a man and a woman over 65, it's really high. So I think what we have to do as financial advisors, we got to really help people think through how are they going to mitigate the risk. I mean, you can transfer it to an insurance company, but you don't have to. Even with a lawyer, you can do some mitigation for long-term care costs through a proper estate plan. But putting your head in the sand, that's not going to make the risk go away, is it?
1: No, it's not. And Dave, I think putting some dollars on those costs can be very helpful. I mean, some of the statistics that I've read are that the average couple in retirement is going to spend well over $300,000 in medical costs. Now, that does not include long-term care.
0: That's right.
1: What you have to think about is, you know, if you end up in a long-term care facility and that long-term care facility at a moderate costs, you know, $7,000 to $10,000, then my goodness, if you're there for 3 years, which is certainly around the average or could be about the average, then that could be over $360,000. That's in today's dollars. If you don't need it for another 15 years, well, now you can almost double that number. So can you afford to set aside $500,000 to $700,000 for your own long-term care? Not to mention that if you have a spouse, that's another $500,000 to $700,000 for that person. So really, we're talking about the ability to set aside $1 million or more potentially in one of those events. And again, it's not a scare tactic. It's just a matter of thinking through what is the overall exposure, how are you prepared for it, and how do you want to ensure that you're covered for those types of issues that can arise, especially as you get older. 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Thanks so much for being with us on this exciting episode of the Retirement Income Show. I'm Michael Eastham, in with my good friend, Dave Stearns. We are answering the question, what does a well-rounded financial plan really look like?
0: Well, Michael, this has been a good discussion as we talk about well-rounded financial plans, and that is working with an advisor that doesn't just only talk about your portfolio, but helps you think through this whole healthcare thing. And we really did talk about long-term care there pretty good. But the reality is that even if they don't need long-term care, there's going to be a lot of healthcare costs that come up in retirement. So just making sure you have the right Medicare structure, making sure you know whether you want Medicare Advantage or whether you want to be with a supplement, and then which supplement makes the most sense. And then what kind of medicines do you use? How do you doctor? You know, using the right software, I think, is important to help people choose the right prescription drug plan. There's just a lot to Medicare. And I know at the Stearns Retirement Group, we do a lot of Medicare planning on behalf of our clients. I'm sure you do as well. So that's just another area that a good financial advisor just can't ignore with their own clients.
1: Well, Dave, guess what? We are out of time again on this episode. It happens so fast every single week. I'm Michael Eastham, in with Dave Stearns. Thanks again for being with us. Make it an amazing week with the ones you love. And we'll be back again soon with another episode of the Retirement Income Show.
3: 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That's 844-308-4861. 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
8: Hall, I'm Mary Rose. Senator Lindsey Graham, a close ally of President Trump, has died after a brief illness. The South Carolina Republican was 71. Graham was known for advocating a strong U.S. foreign policy. International reaction is pouring in to his passing.
9: Israeli Prime Minister Benjamin Netanyahu calls Senator Graham, quote, a great friend of Israel and a cherished friend of mine, unquote. Ukrainian President Volodymyr Zelensky says Senator Graham visited his country 10 times during the years of Russia's full-scale invasion. Mr. Zelensky says, quote, Lindsay was a true defender of freedom and the values that make our world safer, unquote.
8: That's correspondent Andrew Stewart reporting. Ukraine's president announces fresh changes to his government.
10: Ukrainian Prime Minister Yulia Spyrydenko has stepped down as President Volodymyr Zelensky makes changes to Ukraine's government. The former prime minister saying, I remain ready to serve the Ukrainian state and carry out every task aimed at strengthening Ukraine's position, defending our national interests, and bringing a just peace closer. Spyrydenko, the former economy minister, was named prime minister in July 2025. Zelensky announced her resignation in a post, saying that Ukraine is changing its political strategy. Zelensky also says the changes among the top ranks of Ukraine's law enforcement agencies. I'm Donna Warder.
8: The United States has attacked Iran over an Iranian strike on a vessel in the Strait of Hormuz. Iran responded with attacks targeting several countries in the Middle East, including Bahrain, Kuwait, Qatar, Oman, and Jordan. The burst of fighting raised new questions about efforts to reach a permanent end to a war that began on February 28th. More at townhall.com.
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12: Now that the Memorandum of Understanding with Iran has been signed, we the people are being inundated with lots of opinions about it. Here's what President Trump did. He simultaneously applied a carrot and big stick approach to the Iranian problem. Operations Epic Fury and Economic Fury brought Iran to its knees and set their economy and military back 15 to 20 years or more. Closing the Strait of Hormuz has changed the flow of oil out of that region, permanently crippling Iran's geopolitical influence. Iran now has incentives to turn away from its goals to destroy the U.S. and Israel. This change from previous efforts creates pressure within Iran's regime, which will force positive results. How far changes in Iran will go, history will determine. What cannot be disputed is Iran, for the foreseeable future, is now incapable of being the menace it has been for 47 years. This is Christopher Hart with your Answer Orlando, We the People Minute.
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0: We are back live on Sunday night. That's right, ladies and gentlemen. I hope you enjoyed last week's show and, of course, our wonderful 250th celebration. And what a night it was. And we appreciate you being here for us on Sunday night, even if we aren't here. But we are here tonight, coming to you live on the Salem Media Group's Big, Beautiful, Bolder, Stronger, and More Important to Listen to Than Ever Before, AM 950 and FM 94.9, The Answer. 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And, yes, indeed, we are up and rumbling, and you can see and hear us on our Rumble channel live and from the archive, and that channel is American Adversaries. And that was Pierce Outlaw saluting you there.
1: Hello, all you irredeemable deplorables, dregs of society, and bitter clingers. Well, you know, the IQ to be considered retarded is 70. I just looked it up. So we imported people from the following nations and their average IQs into this country by the millions for 4 years of the Biden presidency. Somalia, average IQ 68. Sudan, 71. Honduras, 81. Haiti, 80. Syria, 74. Yemen, 80. Now, here's the question I want to pose to you. Would you hire any of these people for your company? Would you allow your daughter to date or marry them? And would you allow those people to come into your house at all? So why are we importing millions of these people unvetted into our country?
0: Well, fortunately, we are not doing that anymore, but it certainly did have its heyday during the Biden administration. I am the philosopher, political mad scientist, Christopher Hart. Jeff Sinis is back on the bridge. 407-774-8255 is the number. Both Kathy Santomassino and Lair Adams would be joining us in the Relax and Comfort studio at 6 o'clock, as well will Bahram, our man from Iran, and he'll be joining us for that 6 o'clock hour in studio. And then at 7 o'clock, our gorgeous lady of wrestling, Sunny, the California girl, is going to join us from Arizona. And we'll have a lot to talk about along the way. Of course, the breaking news out of Iran, we'll get to that with Bahram. And some other things that we'll touch on a little bit later on in the show. But, of course, the breaking news this morning, actually broke overnight, was the sudden and unexpected death of Lindsey Graham. I'm sure all of you have heard that by now. And all indications are he had a heart attack and massive myocardial infarction. That means it basically clicks off. And if somebody's not right there to resuscitate you, you don't have very long. And it appears as though that is what has happened. There's a lot of people out there. Obviously, anytime someone of this stature dies suddenly, especially after they just got back from a foreign country, the conspiracy minds go to work and the imaginations begin to take hold. And right now, that's all that is. However, having said that, the FBI is now assisting in the investigation into his death. What more they can do, I don't know, other than to oversee the autopsy, if there is one. And I presume there may be, but I don't know. That initially is up to the family. He is survived by his sister. It's interesting how you find out a lot more about a person after they're gone than when they're around. Although most of this was public, in the public record, some of it because of the book that he has written. But at a very young age, his father died at the age of 69 of, guess what, a massive myocardial infarction. So it did run in his family. His mother died also at a young age. And so when he was just beginning college, he and his sister were parentless. And she was younger than he, fairly a good deal younger than he.
1: 9 years.
0: Okay. And he took her under his wing and became basically the parent.
1: And legally adopted her.
0: He eventually did. That's correct. And took good care of her, and she survived him. As a matter of fact, the reports are that a female called 911, and I would speculate it was probably her. He may have tried to contact her, telling her that he was feeling bad or something like that. He did talk to President Trump hours, if not minutes, before the incident happened. And President Trump, you know, he said Graham called him. He had gotten back the day before from Ukraine. He did go over to Turkey for the NATO summit, so he was there for that. And he stuck around along with a couple of others from Congress, and they went to Ukraine. And Graham was able to, he was going to get a bill passed in Congress that President Trump was going to sign that would put more sanctions on Putin and Russia. And also, the Ukrainians were given permission to produce the Patriot missile systems. And it would take them a while to get to where they can actually get up and running doing that. But that's pretty significant stuff. So he had a pretty good visit, and he came back, and he called the president and said that he was tired but felt good, and that he was looking forward to getting back to the Senate this week. They're supposed to come back tomorrow, and getting to work on the Save America Act. And he seemed to be encouraged, according to President Trump, encouraged that he was going to be able to, they were going to be able to move on it. I don't know if he knew something that we haven't seen or know, but he, according to President Trump, expressed enthusiasm, shall we say. And next thing President Trump heard was the bad news. And it was around 8:30 that calls came in, paramedics, fire department showed up. They couldn't get into the house or dwelling. The door was bolted, so they asked for the police to arrive to come assist them, but they went ahead and broke through the door and went in and found him unconscious and unresponsive. Presumably, he had already expired at that point. Between the time that the call first came in and when they arrived, it was about 20 minutes, I think, something like that. In an incident like that, time is obviously of the essence. But some doctors are saying, you know, if it's a significant enough event, even a doctor being there may not make a difference. So, you know, we'll pick it up on the other side when we come back. We do have some clips from Lindsey Graham right here for you tonight on the show. So I hope you'll take it all in. You are listening to the American Adversaries once again live back in the Relax and Comfort studio. I am the philosopher, political mad scientist Christopher Hart on the Relax and Comfort. You know, I just said that. We're in the Relax and Comfort studio, and I am on the crystal clear Thompson Jewelers Diamond microphone.

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4: Sorry. I'm pleased to announce, as of about 30 minutes ago, we've reached agreement with the White House.
5: Call to bring very effective in the terms of drone warfare. 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
6: Long time no see.
7: Happy birthday.
6: Thank you very much.
7: Happy to see you. How are you?
6: Good. Older.
7: Older.
6: But no wiser.
8: Good to see you.
9: Thank you. By your intel, folks, I would recommend that you send them over.
10: Aye. Mr. Murphy, aye.
11: There's $69.5 billion that this amendment covers, $38.6 billion for ICE to train, equip, support.
10: All right, thank you, Jeff. That's a little bit of Lindsey Graham in action there. What just came across on Fox is that he died of an aortic dissection, an artery tear, and heart disease. And Pierce has a sister-in-law
12: that had a sister-in-law
10: that died of an aortic dissection.
12: Yeah, and what happened with my sister-in-law, when I heard this about Lindsey Graham this morning, I recall that he had just taken a long-haul flight from Ukraine back to the United States, and the first thing popped into my mind was deep vein thrombosis from being in the air under pressure, and it causing a blood clot in the blood clot getting in between his heart and his lungs and killing him, because that's what killed my first sister-in-law, my brother's first wife. She was 5 months pregnant and had a cramp, and it caused a blood clot that basically turned her lights out at the age of 33 years old.
10: Yeah.
12: But something similar happened to Graham, as it turned out.
10: Yeah, and this was something that was a progressive thing. Evidently, it is not a sudden thing. And by the way, this is according to the medical examiner who has already examined the body. I presume they were going to do a toxicology report on it as well. But this would be, let's just say, this would begin the process of eliminating poison, right? Because a lot of people, you know, as I said, the imaginations run wild. And the first thing they think, well, he just got back from Ukraine. Well, I don't think the Ukrainians would want to kill him. So it would take a Russian spy, a Russian mole in Ukraine, who would have somehow administered some kind of poison to him. And highly dubious that anything like that happened. It appears to be he died of natural causes, part because of his genetics and partly because of his lifestyle. And highly stressful, as Pierce talked about. You know, you combine the weak heart muscle and this stress on it, that it's bound, and something like this is bound to happen. And very sad for him and his family. As I said, his sister does survive him. And a lot of people are saddened by this. President Trump saddened by it. He's certainly lost a friend and ally, and Lindsey Graham, someone who he fought very, very seriously in the 2016 primary. Lindsey was one of the others, including Marco Rubio and Ted Cruz and Ben Carson, although they have all now become great friends and supporters of President Trump, as was Lindsey Graham. And Graham was a pretty frequent golf partner of President Trump. And that's where I'm sure that they would talk about a lot of issues. And if Graham was on your side, you had a strong ally. And if he was on the other side, well, then you had a very powerful opponent in him. He had just won his primary to run for re-election in the fall. It would have been his fifth term in the Senate. He spent several years in the House of Representatives first. He was first elected to the House in 1994, and that was a big year, if you remember, with Gingrich and the gang. Wasn't that the Gingrich year?
12: Yeah, the Contract with America.
10: Contract with America, yep, brought him in. And then in 2003, he moved on to the Senate to take the seat that Strom Thurmond had held for like 100 years.
12: Since the 1950s.
10: Yeah, and I think he's still the longest-serving senator, if I'm not mistaken. I mean, McConnell might be getting close. But anyway, that's a whole different story, the McConnell thing. But so now they have to go through the process of choosing a replacement for him to fill the seat in the meantime, and then to be on the ballot in November. And it could be the same person, but doesn't have to be. The governor will appoint his temporary replacement, and then there's very specific dates. It has to happen like within a couple of weeks. He'll call for a period of registration qualification. He'll 1 week for candidates to throw their hat in the ring, and then I think it's 2 weeks, and they'll have a pop-up primary, and that's where the voters will actually get to choose, unlike what they're doing in Maine, where you have a group of who knows who they are, who are going to presumably pick Graham Plattner's replacement. This will be done with an actual honest-to-God primary, although in a much hurried fashion.
12: Yeah, and the replacement that Governor McMaster is going to appoint, there's no long-term political agenda for McMaster because he's term-limited. So he's not even running for re-election for governor, so he's out.
10: Well, theoretically, he could appoint himself, I would suppose. The speculation is he's going to appoint his lieutenant governor, who President Trump had endorsed for the to win the Republican nomination for governor, and she came in second. She lost a runoff. So she would be available. But there is a number of other people, and of course, the speculation didn't take much long for that to begin. But back to Lindsey Graham. There will be, I'm sure, funeral arrangements that will be announced very soon, and we'll have to see. Obviously, a sitting senator like this usually gets a pretty significant send-off. The last time, by the way, 303 members of Congress have died while in office. And I think that he made it 303rd. The last one before him was Dianne Feinstein, who was still a sitting senator when she died. And so it's not entirely unusual to happen in American history. However, I would say certainly going to make President Trump's job a little bit harder working with the people in the Senate, because it seemed that Lindsey Graham was sort of his main liaison. Once again, they played golf regularly. And, you know, a guy like President Trump, that's where you do a lot of business. And that's where you do a lot of strategizing. And now he'll have one of his main partners and not be available to him anymore.
12: Yeah, you know, and the thing I remember most about Lindsey Graham, I think probably the highest point of his tenure, at least recently, was what he did in the Senate Judiciary Committee about Brett Kavanaugh. The oration on that was amazing.
10: You don't have to elaborate very much because we're going to play it for you folks when we come back in the next segment. You will hear Lindsey Graham in action, some people say at his highest moment, his finest moment in the Senate. Of course, that is debatable, but there's no question, as President Trump said, he most likely saved the nomination, the appointment of Brett Kavanaugh to the Supreme Court. For better or worse. All in all, it's probably been better so far anyway. In the meantime, you are listening to the American Adversaries Sunday evening 3-hour classic tour. And don't forget, you got a lot of great programming following us with at 8 o'clock. You'll have the Joe Mullen Show. And then at 8:30, Pro-Life Radio with Vicki and Bruce Cherry. And then after that, of course, Armed American Radio with Mark Walters. No need to go anywhere. Just settle in for the eve.

Jerry Rose, Senator Lindsey Graham, a close ally of President Trump, has died after a brief illness. He was 71. Lindsey was the talkative son of South Carolina pool hall owners, and he rose to become a prominent senator and a fixture on the global stage. The high-energy Republican lawmaker was known for his southern drawl, political flexibility, and reliably hawkish stance on foreign policy. He first won election to Congress in 1994, and he ran for the White House in 2016 as a determined opponent of President Trump.

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4: Are you aware that at 9:23 on the night of July the 9th, the day you were nominated to the Supreme Court by President Trump, Senator Schumer said, 23 minutes after your nomination, "I will oppose Judge Kavanaugh's nomination with everything I have. I have a bipartisan, and I hope a bipartisan majority will do the same. The stakes are simply too high for anything less." Well, if you weren't aware of it, you are now. Did you meet with Senator Dianne Feinstein on August 20th?
5: I did meet with Senator Feinstein.
4: Did you know that her staff had already recommended a lawyer to Dr. Ford?
5: I did not know that.
4: Did you know that her and her staff had this allegations for over 20 days?
5: I did not know that at the time.
4: If you wanted an FBI investigation, you could have come to us. What you want to do is destroy this guy's life, hold this seat open, and hope you win in 2020. You've said that, not me. You've got nothing to apologize for. When you see Sotomayor and Kagan, tell them that Lindsey said hello, because I voted for them. I would never do to them what you've done to this guy. This is the most unethical sham since I've been in politics. And if you really wanted to know the truth, you sure as hell wouldn't have done what you've done to this guy. Are you a gang rapist?
5: No.
4: I cannot imagine what you and your family have gone through. Boy, y'all want power. God, I hope you never get it. I hope the American people can see through this sham, that you knew about it and you held it. You had no intention of protecting Dr. Ford. None. She's as much of a victim as you are. God, I hate to say it, because these have been my friends. But let me tell you, when it comes to this, you're looking for a fair process? You came to the wrong town at the wrong time, my friend. Do you consider this a job interview?
5: The advice and consent role is like a job
4: interview. You consider that you've been through a job interview?
5: I've been through a process of advice and consent under the Constitution, which
4: would you say you've been

0: through hell.
1: I've been through hell and then some.
0: This is not a job interview.
1: Yeah.
0: This is hell.
1: This
0: is going to destroy the ability of good people to come forward because of this crap. Your high school yearbook. You have interacted with professional women all your life, not one accusation. You're supposed to be Bill Cosby when you're a junior and senior in high school. And all of a sudden you got over it. It's been my understanding that if you drug women and rape them for 2 years in high school, you probably don't stop. Here's my understanding. If you lived a good life, people would recognize it. Like the American Bar Association has the gold standard. His integrity is absolutely unquestioned. He is the very circumspect in his personal conduct, harbors no biases or prejudices. He's entirely ethical, is a really decent person. He is warm, friendly, unassuming. He's the nicest person. The ABA. The one thing I can tell you, you should be proud of, Ashley. You should be proud of this, that you raised a daughter who had the good character to pray for Dr. Ford. To my Republican colleagues, if you vote no, you're legitimizing the most despicable thing I have seen in my time in politics. You want this seat? I hope you never get it. I hope you're on the Supreme Court. That's exactly where you should be. And I hope that the American people will see through this charade. And I wish you well, and I intend to vote for you, and I hope everybody who's fair-minded will.
2: Once again, Lindsey Graham in the confirmation hearing hell for the now Justice Kavanaugh. And yeah, he said, if you lived a good life, and arguably, he led a good life. He took care of his family best he could. He did not enrich himself in Congress.
3: No, he was among the 150 poorest people in Congress, so no insider trading there.
2: Yeah, and everyone who he interacted with. Look, you even had a lot of Democrats who came out today and had very nice tributes to him.
3: I met Lindsey Graham at Faith and Freedom Coalition out at the Gaylord Resort when we were covering that event a few years ago, and he stopped and had time for me, asked me about myself, took a picture with me, and gave me a couple of minutes. He didn't have to do that.
2: Yeah, that's right. And he's just a very affable guy. He could be fighting you, you know, tooth and nail 1 minute, and then patting you on the back, giving you a hug the next. And that's what's great about America, is that we can do that. But we seem to have lost the ability to do that, or the willingness to do that. But he could, and that means we can. So anyway, we'll have another clip from Lindsey Graham when we come back. You are listening to the American Adversaries Sunday evening 3-hour classic tour as we do our own little memory of Senator Lindsey Graham.
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10: You've come a long way in 72 years. 72 years ago, a woman could not be part of the American experience. If you don't vote, that's coming back in 2017. If I were you, I would vote. But look how far you've come. The most dishonest person in America is a woman. Who's about to be president? How could that be? My party is going bat crazy. A good Republican would defend Ted Cruz after tonight. That ain't happening. If you killed Ted Cruz on the floor of the Senate, and the trial was in the Senate, nobody can convict you.
2: That, of course, was Lindsey Graham. Aside of Lindsey Graham, I don't think we ever really saw enough of. Evidently, he liked to tell lots of jokes and was very good at it. And as some White House staffers would said, they loved it when he would hold court, either in the White House or on Air Force One as they were traveling, because he could keep them in stitches. Carrie Lake put out a post talking about how she had never really known him, but when she ran for governor, she was able to meet him. And she and her husband, I think, had dinner with him. And she said that he kept them in stitches all night long. Telling, you know, and you can imagine some of the inside stories the man has, right, or had from his many years in Congress. So anyway, we'll have a little bit more about Lindsey Graham later on in the show. Once again, Fox is reporting, other media outlets are now following suit, that he did die of an artery tear, arterial sclerosis, an aortic dissection, basically heart disease. And his ticker just quit ticking. And it's a sad thing, obviously, for a lot of people. The president has ordered all flags in the United States, to be flown at half staff, not just federal buildings, but state buildings, schools, even at your house. You should be flying it at half staff if you do fly a flag. And if you only put it out for special occasions, maybe this would be one of those occasions. That order goes through Saturday, this coming Saturday at 6 p.m. is when that order expires. And once again, we don't have any word so far, it's kind of early anyway, in terms of any funeral arrangements or anything of the like. I'm pretty sure that this is a funeral that President Trump will be invited to. I wouldn't be surprised if he is invited to give a eulogy. We'll have to see whoever else attends. You know, Barack Obama did serve with him in the Senate. Don't know if he would be inclined to go or not, or any of the other presidents. Of course, he was in the Senate when George W. Bush was president, and he might want to attend. Don't know. We'll have to wait and see. That's kind of always, you know, the sort of the tabloid stuff as to who will show up. Obviously, you know, at times we would refer to Lindsey as a rhino. And at other times, we would cheer him on. And that's, as I said earlier, that's kind of the beauty of American politics. There's another reason why I say it's like pro wrestling. You can be bitter enemies at one moment and then allies the next, depending on the situation, the circumstances, and the issue at hand.
11: And that's one of the things the American system is unique, is that we can come together while we're apart. We can debate the issues and then find common ground and coexist together.
2: Yeah, absolutely. So, we can admire people certainly after their passing, even if we tangled with them in the ring. And so, you know, this is why, you know, when a high profile Democrat dies, you know, we don't insult them. We may not talk about them, but we don't go out of our way to insult them. And on occasion we say nice things about them. Because, look, without them, there's no us, as I like to say, right? If there's no left, there's no right. And that's the reality of the situation. We need our opposites in order to be who we are. That's the beauty of the universe. I talk about this a little bit in my book. It's the Greeks noticed this, and I'll kind of translate it, but they called it the conflict of opposites. The universe is comprised of opposites intertangling with one another, one kind of trying to take over the other. And, you know, like light and dark, white and black, at some point they meet. Somewhere in the middle they always meet. You have to, right? The one can't do without the other. You cannot have hot without cold. And at some point, they join. And that's another part of why our political system is so beautiful, is because it's harmonized with nature. Not only human nature, but nature in general. And this principle that we live in a world comprised of opposites. We cannot get out of it. Nor should we want to.
11: And every man even has that conflict in his own self between the heart and mind.
2: Exactly. And, of course, the ultimate conflict, that the one being between good and evil. You know, it's the reality is there cannot be good without evil. So, you know, we should have a respect for the other side. We can still, you know, tangle with them and, you know, fight ferociously, but at the end of the day, understand that in order to be a champion, you have to have someone to defeat for no other reason. So anyway, you know, Lindsey Graham, at times, he frustrates the heck out of us. At times, he makes us very proud. But that's what it means to be an American in an adversarial form of government. Okay, we'll take a break, come back. We have another little bit to go in this hour of the show. And then you got two more hours to go right here tonight with the American Adversaries Sunday evening three-hour classic tour. And don't forget the great programming following us up. And that would be Joe Mullins, Pro-Life Radio, and Armed American Radio. Bang, bang, bang.

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0: Welcome back to the show, ladies and gentlemen. A little tribute there for Lindsey Graham. President Trump today called him a natural politician. He knew how to get things done, and sometimes you have to work with the other side. And certainly he was a man who made a lot of let's just put it that way. He made a big difference in his life in the Senate and the House of Representatives. Meanwhile, was it CNN that put up the picture a little while ago of Mitch McConnell and his wife in the hospital?
1: Yeah, so there's new reporting on that. Mitch McConnell's released a statement saying that he did have an unconscious episode, didn't break any bones, didn't suffer a concussion. And this is McConnell talking. I didn't have a heart attack or stroke. I didn't have any tumors or hemorrhages, but I was briefly unconscious and was taken to the hospital. While receiving excellent care over the past several weeks, I've also had to deal with a mild case of pneumonia.
0: How about that?
1: And the picture we saw was him and Elaine Chao, his wife.
0: By the way, if someone tried to administer mouth-to-mouth resuscitation to him, he could have caught pneumonia that way. That's why they don't recommend you do that anymore, because you can actually give someone pneumonia as you're breathing into their mouth like that. Don't know that that's what happened. Yeah, he looked pretty frail. But Elaine Chao was standing next to him. They were both smiling, and he was sitting up in a hospital bed. So he is, a lot of people, once again, you know, their imaginations run wild. No, he is not dead, and presumably he will be back. By the way, Ted Cruz tomorrow will assume his duties, that is McConnell's duties, as the chair of the Rules Committee, a very important committee, especially when it comes to things like the SAVE Act. And Pierce, you had an interesting thought.
1: Yeah, because I'm wondering if part of the optimism that Lindsey Graham had over the SAVE Act that he'd spoken with President Trump about last night was due to Cruz ascending to the chair of the Rules Committee.
0: Yeah. That could make a very big difference. And now maybe this will give it the last push that it needs to actually get it to the floor for a vote. All right, stick around. We got more of the American Adversaries to go. Bahram is going to join us in studio when we come back, along with Blair and Kathy and you, I hope.

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0: 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The Answer. WORL, Orlando. Orlando. Orlando. Orlando. Orlando. Orlando.
3: Orlando. News this hour from Town Hall, I'm Mary Rose. Senator Lindsey Graham, a close ally of President Trump, has passed away at the age of 71. Graham was known for advocating a strong U.S. foreign policy. He had just returned from Ukraine, where he'd met with Ukrainian President Zelensky. In an interview on NBC's Meet the Press, Republican Senator Tim Scott, who worked alongside Lindsey Graham in the House representing South Carolina, says he really came from humble beginnings.
4: Here's a guy raised in the back of a bar. He's 19 years old at the University of South Carolina. Within 15 months, his mother dies, and then his father has a massive heart attack, and he passes as well. Lindsey adopts his 13-year-old sister and becomes a surrogate father to his sister. That pain and misery led him into public service. He started public service because he wanted to make sure that no one felt invisible.
3: The United States has attacked Iran over an Iranian strike on a vessel in the Strait of Hormuz. Iran responded with attacks targeting several countries in the Middle East. Several New York Times reporters have been subpoenaed after Air Force One stories. Correspondent Ken Lorman reports.
5: The Trump administration subpoenaed the Times reporters to testify before a federal grand jury after they published stories claiming the new Qatari-donated Air Force One lacks key security features like anti-missile capabilities, forcing Mr. Trump to use the old plane in Turkey. The president's supporters see the subpoenas as a necessary probe into possible leaks of sensitive information amid assassination threats against Mr. Trump, dismissing media outrage as overblown. Ken Lorman reporting.
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8: Now that the Memorandum of Understanding with Iran has been signed, we the people are being inundated with lots of opinions about it. Here's what President Trump did. He simultaneously applied a carrot and big stick approach to the Iranian problem. Operations Epic Fury and Economic Fury brought Iran to its knees and set their economy and military back 15 to 20 years or more. Closing the Strait of Hormuz has changed the flow of oil out of that region, permanently crippling Iran's geopolitical influence. Iran now has incentives to turn away from its goals to destroy the U.S. and Israel. This change from previous efforts creates pressure within Iran's regime, which will force positive results. How far changes in Iran will go, history will determine. What cannot be disputed is Iran, for the foreseeable future, is now incapable of being the menace it has been for 47 years. This is Christopher Hart with your Answer Orlando, We the People Minute.
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0: everybody. Welcome once again to the American Adversaries Radio Show, hour number two of our three-hour Sunday evening classic tour. You got us live here in the Relax and Comfort studio. We now welcome our WGKA Atlanta audience. Thank you, folks, for listening on AM 920 The Answer in Atlanta and the Atlanta area. We really do appreciate that. All right, in the studio tonight, you've got Kathy Santomassino, you got Lair Adams, Pierce Outlaw, and myself, Christopher Hart. Jeff Sinis is on the bridge. 407-774-8255 is the number. And as a special treat for you tonight, we actually have in studio with us our man from Iran, and that is Bahram. Bahram, how are you doing tonight? Pull that microphone over to you. Aim that. Oh, there you go.
1: Thanks for having me here tonight.
0: I appreciate you coming in. And once again, Bahram is from Iran, has friends and family who are still there, and want to talk about the situation there in just a moment. Plus, he's got a lot of great information for us. But first of all, I want to ask you about Lindsey Graham and Iran, because the Prince, Reza Pahlavi.
1: Reza,
0: he put out a very nice statement today in condolences. Lindsey Graham was one of the tougher talking members of the, shall we say, the Trump orbit.
1: Yes.
0: When it comes to Iran. And, of course, he was one of the pictures that the IRGC put out as, you know, a target for assassination.
1: Correct.
0: As a matter of fact, they now have put out a picture with an X through his
1: picture, this morning,
0: and are claiming responsibility for having killed him, at least to their population. So, your thoughts?
1: Well, Lindsey Graham was absolutely a patriot. I love the man. He became his own self after we lost his best buddy who ran for U.S. president.
0: John McCain.
1: And he was a very, very close advisor to the president. The president was listening to him. And I think he was there because he understood the history. He had been involved with all of the politics for all the last many, many years. And he knew that Reza Pahlavi was the solution to get the IRGC removed. I have to be careful about suggesting anything, but I'm not surprised that IRGC may have had a hand in this. I'm not a conspiracy theory person, but this death is very, very difficult to accept in the manner it's happened.
0: Well,
1: and IRGC is not beyond doing nasty things indirectly.
0: Well, if we can believe the medical examiner, they would have had to really be able to pull this off, because he's said to have died from an aortic, what did they call it? An aortic dissection, an artery tear, basically heart disease.
1: Yes.
0: And they have it in the family. And so, but
1: I love the man, and we'll miss him.
0: Yeah, but certainly they did make threats. And as a matter of fact, we now know that President Trump's travel from Turkey was altered because of the IRGC threats, evidently because Iran borders Turkey, correct?
1: Yes.
0: And so the IRGC, evidently the Israelis picked up some telecommunications, some communications of some sort, that they thought that that was their opportunity to get Trump. And I think the presumption was that they were going to try to shoot down Air Force One. So you got to take them seriously when they make these threats.
1: Absolutely. They're not beyond anything. They will do anything and everything possible in order to survive. I read all the materials on that was being passed around. And I think Americans, fortunately, took it seriously enough to fly the old airplane. And I don't know if you've ever seen the configuration of flights with all the various airplanes on top of each other and behind each other and military escorting the president. But at the moment, the IRGC is under fire. And there is a very, very strong possibility, I hope, that the instability will remove them out of the way eventually. And Reza Pahlavi will be the transitional person. So anything that they say, I do believe, and I'm glad that U.S. government went through the massive expense involved in flying the old airplane and then flying everybody back safely. We have to protect our president because these people are nuts.
0: Yeah, and Graham was one of the first ones who would tell you that. He was on, I call it Fake the Nation, that's the CBS Sunday morning show with Maggie Brennan. Was it last week or the week before? And he was talking about, you know, if the IRGC keeps messing around, because at that time they were shooting at, you know, tankers again, President Trump needs to just go in there and, I don't know the exact wording, but basically finish the job. Mm-hmm. And so he was definitely well aware of the threat that Iran poses under this leadership.
1: But they did, they receive a very significant encrypted message. And when the CIA and other people undid it, Israel confirmed that that message was real. So they had to do something to protect the president, and it doesn't matter what it costs. So I'm glad that they were able to intercept it, study it, and do the right thing.
2: I got a problem with what happened with the leak out of the administration to the New York Times about switching planes. That's a big problem.
0: Mm-hmm. Well, I think that the... And by the way, there were four New York Times reporters who have now had the FBI deliver subpoenas to them to come in and talk about how they got the information that they used in the report that the newer Air Force One, the Qatar,
1: was not
0: as well equipped, shall we say, as the Air Force Ones that we've been flying for years. And that was part of the reporting. And by the way, the administration has not admitted that is true, but the presumption is that it is, and they're going to be investigating these leaks.
2: And, you know, the thing is that the media, and particularly the New York Times itself, spun it as if the administration was trying to get these reporters in trouble, that the reporters are in trouble. No, the administration is going after the leakers, not the reporters.
0: And I even saw reports where they were implying that this was an attempt because Israel was the main provider or confirmer of this
1: information,
0: that they were just using it as a way to manipulate Donald Trump. So obviously, you know, the part of the problem the president has is our own media using the talking points of the IRGC.
1: Our media has been against Trump since the first day in 2015. And they will never stop. They're an instrument of the Democratic Party. They don't love America. That's the biggest problem, because they are the ones that create a lot of these situations. If they loved America, they would be a lot more cautious about what they say, how they say it, how they distribute the information, and actually be in a cooperation with the government rather than work against the president's government. And that's really very sad.
0: All right, the latest reports that we are seeing is that it appears as though, as we speak right now, the United States is again hitting targets in Iran. Is that your understanding?
1: Yes. I had news just before I walked in here this afternoon that they are actively on day number three, and the president has said that until the Strait of Hormuz is open, we're going to continue to come after all the various places. And it's all in the southern area to disable a variety of functionality of the IRGC government.
0: And prior to these latest actions, the day before, the CENTCOM reported that approximately 140 targets were hit. And these seem to be standard targets. But one target that they did hit, which had not been hit before, was a railway bridge, which tied Iran to Russia and China. What was the significance of that?
1: The significance of that is China and Russia are dependent on Iranian oil. And oil is one major consideration in this process. And so we have to not only undo or disable the economics of Iran in order to attack IRGC, but we also have to go after the Russians and the Chinese, who are the principal supporters of IRGC at this time. And the reason for that is pure oil, nothing else.
0: All right, we'll be back.

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0: All right, we are back. We are the American Adversaries. Thanks so very much for tuning in. Once again, we have our man from Iran, Bahram, on the show with us tonight, actually in the studio with us tonight. And once again, Bahram, we appreciate you coming down. So the targets being hit now, once again, seem to be missile sites, drone sites. But they did hit that bridge, cutting Iran off in terms of a railroad to China and Russia. The IRGC is more and more like a, let's say, a wounded animal who's cornered and doing everything that it can to fight back. But in the meantime, there is still this internal strife that seems to be bubbling up. I saw where some besieged people were shot dead by some police in a skirmish in one of the cities. Is there any real, foot taking hold in terms of a counter-revolution inside Iran?
1: It's hard to tell. It's very hard to tell. I think that President Trump is in search through his supporters to find somebody within IRGC to recognize that this ship is going to sink. And if they can find that person, it doesn't matter how bad he has been so far, as long as he is going to cooperate and let them know and start passing around the concept of the sinking ship, then they can protect him and he can start spreading this problem and helping the real army and the real independent people who want IRGC gone. And I think once they find that, once that person is there, they can deceive, they can bring in the arms, they can get the army moving, but there has to be somebody within Iran. It has to be one of the top 200 guys in IRGC that knows what's going on. And if they find that, IRGC is sunk. But they're not there yet. They're still looking for it. And Reza Pahlavi has a whole bunch of tentacles, if I may refer to it as that. These are his people inside Iran that are doing things to see where that one individual is. That's very similar to what Glenn Beck talked about last week on his radio show and what happened during World War I, World War II. You just need to have one insider, and it doesn't have to be a good guy or a bad guy. It just has to be somebody that's there, and I think they're working on that. I'm very hopeful. My cousin tells me the last time I spoke to him, which was about 10 days ago, he said there's a lot of internal strife. Nobody agrees with anybody.
0: All right. And I think that was part of President Trump's plan all along, even with the so-called memorandum of understanding, was to basically pit various factions in Iran one against another, knowing that some in the IRGC don't want to deal with the United States. It doesn't matter what the deal is. They want to eliminate the United States. They want war with the United States. And then there are those who are somewhere in between, and then there are those who presumably would like to have some sort of stability. And then I saw some stories that you're even having the mullahs beginning to disagree with one another, because you have the current mullah, or the current, I should say, supreme leader, is a Khamenei. But then you have still the relatives of Khomeini, who was his father's predecessor, the one who came out of exile that you spoke about so informatively last time we had you on. Is that what you're hearing? Is that part of what your cousin was talking about?
1: Yes, there's complete strife. There's nobody. First of all, they think that the son of the Ayatollah that became the supreme leader was handpicked because he was a supporter of IRGC and the other people didn't want him. And other mullahs, other Ayatollahs that may have risen to that position, they would have gone after IRGC. So IRGC still has all the strings in their hand. And they put this guy, and of course he got hurt and he's damaged and he is hidden. Nobody knows even if he's alive, because the only thing that ever comes from him is written things. And anybody can write anything they want. And that's why he didn't even show up at the funeral. So all these other mullahs and ayatollahs and whoever they are seeing their end. They are seeing that their turn is coming up. And so as byproduct of that, there is more strife. They're arguing inside. And that's a very good thing for us, that there's no agreement. Because once this happens, they're all going to be hung.
2: Bakram, do you get the feeling that the IRGC is becoming more and more isolated internationally and in the country, and that because of that isolation and degradation of their economic and military status, that they're becoming impotent?
1: They haven't become impotent yet, but it certainly looks that way because all of their positions are wrong, and they are taking positions that the rest of the world cannot accept, because this is just not the way that we're going to allow this to happen. So I think there is some of that. We just have to see how quickly we can bring them down.
0: I noticed that, well, as long as they still have missiles to shoot and drones to shoot, they're not impotent in that sense anyway. But certainly they're weakened. I don't think there's any question about that.
1: They're weakened because now with the blow-up of the bridge and the oil, we're going to weaken China and Russians
0: right.
1: from supporting them further.
0: Right.
1: And Chinese have agreed with Trump when he visited them. They've been a little more docile, but of course, Putin is not yet there.
0: In their latest barrage of missiles, they shot at several of the Gulf states, Kuwait, Qatar, Bahrain, probably the UAE.
2: They hit an offshore platform in Kuwait and disabled it.
0: Yeah, and there was at least one report that I saw, no verification, but there may be some U.S. casualties. However, they're not shooting at Israel currently. Do you think that is because I think they know that with Trump's retaliatory strikes, at least the pattern has been they're hitting installations, radar, communications, launching sites.
1: Infrastructure.
0: But the Israelis tend to go after the IRGC individuals themselves. Do you think that is playing a role in their thinking here?
1: Absolutely, they don't want to tangle with Israelis because Benjamin Netanyahu doesn't play games.
0: And by the way, it was the Israelis who killed the Khomeini.
1: Yes.
0: And most of the IRGC that were taken out in the original bombing, that was Israel taking those targets
1: Israel
0: out.
1: Israel took all of them out because they had all their people. The Mossad was in there, and they knew exactly where everybody was, and on the same day they got them all. And I think they're working on the next round. I certainly hope so. I have another cousin who lives in Tel Aviv, is in the diamond business, and he says that Israel is not sitting still. They're working their plans.
0: I would not doubt that. And once again, they tend to go after the leaders themselves, at least as much as, shall we call them, the hardened targets, like rocket sites and things like that.
1: Yes, because the leaders are the ones who give orders. And they want to make sure that the chain of command is disrupted. And so next time they go after another round, they're going to go after multiple people in multiple positions, and they're going to go deeper. And every time they go deeper, you've got somebody who has a less and less following. As you get to the, as you take out the top, you go lower, fewer people are following them. So their goal is to just completely dismantle it.
0: Okay, we're up against a break again. When we come back, we'll talk a little bit about the funeral, this week-long funeral procession over there in Iran for the Ayatollahs, the former supreme leader who was taken out on the first day, in the first strikes, if I'm not mistaken.
1: Correct.
0: By the Israelis. All right, you are listening to the American Adversaries Sunday evening 3-hour classic tour.

0: SRN News, I'm Mary Rose. Senator Lindsey Graham, a close ally of President Trump, has passed away. He was 71. He was the talkative son of South Carolina pool hall owners, and he rose to become a prominent senator and a fixture on the global stage. The high-energy Republican lawmaker was known for his southern drawl, political flexibility, and reliably hawkish stance on foreign policy. The United States has again attacked Iran over an Iranian strike on a container ship in the Strait of Hormuz that set the ship ablaze and left a crew member missing. Iran responded with attacks on Bahrain, Kuwait, Qatar, Jordan, and Oman on Sunday. Iran and U.S. are nearly at the midway point of the 60-day period of their interim deal aimed at reaching a permanent end to the war. This is SRN.
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0: All right, welcome back to the show. Thanks again for tuning in to the American Adversary Sunday evening 3-hour classic tour as we step off into our second half of the show. You've got Bahram joining us live in studio tonight, along with Kathy Santomassino, Lair Adams, Pierce Outlaw, and myself, Christopher Hart. Jeff Sinis is on the bridge. 407-774-8255 is the number. So this past week, they finally buried Khamenei, who was once again killed by the Israelis on the first night of Operation Rising Lion, as we were doing Epic Fury. What did you see in the funeral?
1: Well, we saw a lot of crowds. We saw a lot of the actors from IRGC and some of the normal government people crying and beating their chest. None of them were really sincere. Yeah, the government officials were real, but all the rest of the people that were there were bought and paid for from Hamas, from Hezbollah, from Houthis, from Somalia. These were people that they couldn't get their own people to come out on the street, so they had to show that there was a real funeral and there was a real feeling for him. I don't know what the count is that they were telling us, but none of those people were really Iranian. The service was done in Arabic. Persians are not Arabs. Persians are Zoroastrian, officially are Farsi people. And to have all of this service conducted in Arabic is a disgrace. But then that shows that the country was taken over by a bunch of mullahs who were only loyal to the Arabic and to Islam. That's the really the sad part of all of this. Under the Islamic law, he should have been buried 24 hours after he died.
0: Immediately, yeah.
1: So
0: yeah.
1: What they did to his body, who knows? Presumably, they froze him, they preserved him, they did all that. That's all against all the rules of Islam. So what they did to this and what this was just a show. It was nothing but a show. And all this traveling him from here to Najaf in Iraq, because that's another part of the Shia Islam, was to tell the world that Shias are something. They're nothing. None of the Islamic people around the area have any respect for these people. And these are the violent sect of the Islam. So it was just absolutely a charade.
0: And you did have some American news media who had correspondents over there, CNN and others. You also had, I guess, a handful of Americans who went over there to show their respects, including

0: including one former Obama official, wasn't it?
1: Yeah, and I can't come up with his name.
0: No, I thought it was a she, but anyway, yeah, you actually had, you know, people over there talking, glowingly about him. But you have some statistics, the reality of things that happened to Iranians and in Iran under his tutelage. So
2: there was a posting 2 days ago on either Facebook or Instagram, and it was in Farsi. I read all the Farsi postings from people in Iran, and people in Iran were telling me, were stating on this posting that everybody forgot the disgrace of the record of this government for the time that Khamenei was the
0: Give us some of the
2: was the president.
0: Yeah.
2: 18,000 people were executed because they went against Allah. 13,000 people were executed or hung for a variety of protests against freedom. 40,000 to 50,000 people were massacred during the early 50 years. During the time that this man ruled Iran, the currency was devalued by 2,000%. 2,000%. That's their inflation in 37 years. And most recently, all of this activity has resulted in a total devaluation of their living standards, because they have nothing left for them to be able to afford what is going on. Iranian people are in despair, and they're happy that he's gone. They just want the rest of it gone so they have freedom. This was a post by a Persian, and Lord knows what else is out there that people are afraid to say. That's pretty scary stuff.
0: By the way, Pierce, did you find out who that individual was?
1: I did, and it was not an Obama administration official. It was a former staffer for Elizabeth Warren,
0: a lady
1: named Calla Walsh, who said at the funeral, quote, "He was a leader to all people of the world who struggle against imperialism, arrogance, against Zionism, against genocide." And Walsh described the Ayatollah as the greatest anti-imperialist.
0: What would you say to her, Bakram?
2: Probably what I'm going to say is it's inappropriate.
0: Okay. Hold that thought for a few seconds. You can tell us during the break. But yeah, that's
2: it's crazy. It's absolutely nuts.
0: All right.

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0: great string instrument music for you there. We're speaking once again with Bahram, our man from Iran. And Bahram, you have some thoughts about exactly what President Trump is up to here, I think.
1: Yes, I have some thoughts. I really have spent a fair amount of time trying to read other things and spend time. I think President Trump's mission is to destroy IRGC and free the world. But what has to happen is when IRGC is gone, the world becomes free of terrorism, the world becomes free of the petroleum concerns that are still there because they're trying to dominate that segment. Iranian people, the true Iranian people, the Farsi people will become free. It will impact not just the U.S. economy, but will impact the world economy. Trump is one of the most consequential presidents ever. And this man is not a Republican, is not a Democrat. He is a pragmatist, a businessman who sees the problem. IRGC is a problem to the global safety, to the global economy, and that's what he is after. And everything that he does has to be looked at in that context. And I've been criticizing him at times for doing things, but if you understand the concept of what he's after, then I think everything he's doing makes a lot of sense.
2: Yeah, just from a pure economic standard, every good and product that we consume has some sort of link to the petroleum industry, and the petroleum industry has the Iran terror premium priced in. That's even fair. Now it does. So that what you're saying is exactly right. The world economy will improve just because the IRGC is gone.
1: Absolutely correct. And I think we will see the end of this before long. I think we're beginning to see the IRGC start hurting. It's a damaged ship, and we're just waiting for that one person that's going to show up and is going to help us to just undo the whole thing and sink the ship.
0: Well, as of just a few days ago, Secretary of Treasury Bessent announced that the provision in the MOU to allow them to sell oil, they rescinded that.
1: Correct. New sanctions.
0: Turns out they weren't selling much oil anyway, is my understanding.
1: Well, they slipped two 20-million-gallon ships out of there.
0: Yeah.
1: And then we stopped them. But they were doing that under a separate flag, under a separate country label. They were trying to cheat, which is all they do. They always cheat. Now that we're gonna soak them again, we're gonna stop them, we're gonna squeeze them, and that is gonna impact China and Russia. And I think that's the right thing that has to happen before we see the rest of it fall.
0: Well, even though they claim the Gulf is closed, it appears as though the blockade is back on. We're turning ships away from going in and out of their ports. But in fact, there seems to be pretty steady traffic on the other side, on the Omanian side of the straits.
1: Yes, and that's exactly what they're doing. All this pauses that occur provides the opportunity to continue to open up the alternative routes and all the pipeline, which we talked about a couple of weeks ago, that's passing through UAE from the Saudis to the UAE. That thing has just busted wide open and it bypasses the strait. And of course, we have used a hell of a lot of our reserves that we've put back into the globe in order to choke them. And that's very, very effective.
2: And we've announced a partnership, too, for new pipelines coming out of that area that'll bypass the Strait of Hormuz absolutely in the future.
1: Just going straight through, correct.
3: What about Harg Island? I'm not hearing any conversations about that, using that as a bargaining chip in the U.S. I guess we'd have to send troops to secure that island. What are you hearing, Bahram, about that?
1: I'm hearing that nobody has done anything with the island. And if we can take Hark Island, IRGC will sink. Well, but that requires people on the ground. And
3: troops.
1: I don't know whether Trump will do that or not. I hope he reconsiders it. Mm-hmm. Senator Graham was one who was really pushing for that. The president resisted it.
0: Right.
1: But once you take Hark Island, which is where 90% of their processes and shipments and everything else is, I think you can just just absolutely squeeze them to death.
0: It's actually a pretty large island, though, isn't it?
1: It is.
0: Yeah. So it would take a significant number of troops actually to get in there and secure it.
1: I don't know what what significant means, but we used a hell of a lot of troops in Vietnam and Iraq.
0: That's true.
1: But this is strategically a lot more important than any of those two.
3: Yeah. What about having an international blockade around the island?
0: Well, that's what President Trump has done.
3: Having an alliance, not just the U.S., as opposed to having troops on the ground. That way, we don't have the collateral damage that we would have if we send troops overseas.
1: He may have discussed that when he was in Turkey with Erdogan.
0: Mm-hmm. As a matter of fact, he spent a good deal of time at the NATO summit criticizing the NATO countries for not cooperating.
3: Right.
0: He has been actually trying to get people to cooperate, and they have refused for whatever reason. And he's made sure that he knows that they know that he knows.
1: But remember, the blockade does not allow the others. He will escort the right people in and out of there.
3: Exactly.
1: But as long as they continue to expand the pipeline, which they are running it at its max capacity, which is 5-6 times what it used to be, and they're continuing to expand it, and then they're finding alternative routes, I think that will really hurt them. It's just a question of time.
0: Yeah. When we come back, we'll have to take another break here in just a moment. When we come back, I want to find out how Iranian people are surviving this, because the economy has been devastated. I believe, didn't this past week for the funeral and everything, wasn't the basically shops and everything closed?
1: Yes. Everything was closed. At least there was mandated to be closed, but there's some people are struggling because not only they don't have the money, but there are no supplies.
0: Right.
1: All the shelves are empty.
0: All right. We'll talk about that a little bit more when we come back. By the way, Charles Krauthammer, who was a conservative icon, said also about Donald Trump, and I believe he said this back in 2016.
1: 2015,
0: When people were criticizing Trump for not being conservative or Republican enough, he said that's because he's not. He's a pragmatist.
1: Absolutely.
0: Is the way he put it. And we put it as a common sense, president.
1: Absolutely.
0: All right, you are listening to The American Adversaries. We'll be right back.

0: Your stomach yelled, I'm hungry. 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
5: Welcome once again. We're speaking with Bahram, who still has family and friends who live in Iran. Do they live primarily in Tehran or spread around the country?
6: Most of my family are in Tehran, in the big city.
5: Well, I was watching the other day, this was video from one of the American correspondents who were in Iran, and they were doing a report. They were talking about the funeral, but yes. The funeral wasn't going on. It was like the night before. And in the background, you could see cars going. It looked like there was a little sidewalk cafe where people were congregated around. It looked like life was, for lack of a better way to put it, pretty normal in Iran, or I should say in Tehran.
6: Life is normal and comfortable and safe for that 3%, 4% of the upper class. Mm-hmm. And those people are the ones that you see come and go and drive and do everything and live in the villas and 6,000, 10,000 square foot homes. And
5: by the way, no doubt they chose this location, you know, to
6: because they wouldn't
5: make it look normal, right?
6: Because they wouldn't let them go. Historically, they will control where they take you. You can take your film. You can show what you want to show. But if you get something you're not supposed to have, they'll get it chopped off. You're not supposed to show that to the rest of the world. The average person, and I would say my family fits into that group of average person, is they don't have a whole hell of a lot of things available to them. The stores are empty. The stores are closed. You get an allocation of food when you go into some government food stores, and you can get some rice, and you can get some sugar, you can get some flour, you can. But generally speaking, there aren't too many things available, and what's available is so expensive that the average person cannot afford to have them. So people live on minimal food, and generally speaking, you're getting rice, and you're getting bread, and maybe some piece of meat, but it's usually fat attached to it. So there isn't a whole hell of a lot of food available for the average person.
1: Yeah, I would think it's a huge black market, and that benefits the wealthy.
6: It's only the wealthy people. And my cousin tells me, I was talking to him about alcohol, he said the wealthy can have anything they want. They can have the finest scotches. They can have the finest wines. You just have to pay somebody from the Basijis the right amount of money. They'll bring it to your door, and they'll stand there, wait. You can have a party. You can have music. You can do whatever you want. It's just for that small group of people. And
7: what
6: it's somewhere between 3 and 5% of people.
7: Bahram, what about the farming? Is that being controlled by the IRGC, or
5: does Iran produce a lot of their own food? In other words,
6: they produce some of their food, not all of it. They used to do that under the Shah, and it was really moving forward when the Shah did his white revolution, and the people that lived on the land, they were producing because they were benefiting from it.
7: Right.
6: But now nobody benefits. Everything belongs to the Islamic regime.
5: Well, Bahram, thanks for joining us in studio this week. We'll see what happens this week.
6: Thanks for having
5: me. We'll talk about it next week. All right. Okay. Once again, you're listening to the American Adversaries Radio Show.

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0: 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WORL. Orlando. 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Orlando. Orlando.
3: News this hour from Town Hall. I'm Mary Rich. Senator Lindsey Graham, a close ally of President Trump, has died after a brief illness.
4: South Carolina Senator Lindsey Graham died Saturday at age 71. He was one of President Trump's closest allies after running against him in 2016.
5: He's a tough one to lose. He was great. He was unique in every way.
4: Graham was a chief backer of Trump's war in Iran. Foreign policy was a focus for him. Trump says Graham had just gotten back from Ukraine when he called Saturday night.
5: He said, you know, I feel good. But I'm tired.
4: He says first responders went to his D.C. home for a medical emergency. Republican Senator Tim Scott says Graham's life story led him to public service. I'm Julie Walker.
3: The United States has again attacked Iran over an Iranian strike on a container ship in the Strait of Hormuz that set the ship ablaze and left a crew member missing. Iran responded with attacks on Bahrain, Kuwait, Qatar, Jordan, and Oman on Sunday. It appears the Bay Area Rapid Transit's new fare gates are doing exactly what they were designed to do. Correspondent Ken Lorman.
6: A viral video captures a woman in San Francisco getting stuck under BART's newly upgraded fare gates while attempting to evade the $2.55 charge. It highlights the system's success in curbing free riding. BART's faster closing gates have boosted revenue by $10 million annually, increased ridership and customer satisfaction, and have reduced crime, vandalism, and harassment. Ken Lorman reporting.
3: A huge fire that engulfed a pub in Bangkok overnight has killed at least 27 people. Firefighters brought the blaze under control early Monday. More on these stories at townhall.com.
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9: Now that the Memorandum of Understanding with Iran has been signed, we the people are being inundated with lots of opinions about it. Here's what President Trump did. He simultaneously applied a carrot and big stick approach to the Iranian problem. Operations Epic Fury and Economic Fury brought Iran to its knees and set their economy and military back 15 to 20 years or more. Closing the Strait of Hormuz has changed the flow of oil out of that region, permanently crippling Iran's geopolitical influence. Iran now has incentives to turn away from its goals to destroy the U.S. and Israel. This change from previous efforts creates pressure within Iran's regime, which will force positive results. How far changes in Iran will go, history will determine. What cannot be disputed is Iran, for the foreseeable future, is now incapable of being the menace it has been for 47 years. This is Christopher Hart with your Answer Orlando, We the People Minute.
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0: We are the American Adversaries, endeavoring to go through hour number three of our Sunday evening three-hour classic tour. Thanks so much for tuning in, ladies and gentlemen. Hope you enjoyed the show last week as we sat out for Freedom 250, and certainly hope you enjoyed that celebration with us as well. All right, in the studio, you have Lair Adams, Pierce Outlaw, Kathy Santomassino, and myself, Christopher Hart. Jeff Sinis is on the bridge, and I am on the crystal clear Thompson Jewelers Diamond microphone. And on the line with us now is our gorgeous lady of wrestling, Sunny, the California girl, Patricia Summerlin. Sunny, how are you doing today? And what did you think about the sudden passing of Lindsey Graham?
1: Oh, I think it's tragic. I really loved Lindsey Graham. He was one of my favorites. Very well spoken, very nice and direct, and boy, a true patriot of our nation. And it's very sad, and I sure hope they find out what has occurred for such a sudden death like that. It could be anything.
0: Well, actually, the medical examiner has made a preliminary report. He will not issue his final report nor sign a death certificate until they get some toxicology results back and some other things. But they are reporting that it was an aortic dissection, basically a tear in the artery due to prolonged heart disease. And his father had died at age 69 of a similar incident. But nonetheless, there will be more looking into it. The FBI actually is also overseeing, or if you want to call it an investigation, but overseeing the search for the cause of death, and any ideas that someone might have killed him, put them to rest or verify them. But certainly the preliminary reports seem to indicate he did die of natural causes. And he had just gotten back, from a very rigorous European trip. He did go to the NATO summit with President Trump on Air Force One. And then he went to Ukraine when President Trump went back to the United States, came back to the United States, and had just gotten back from there. And just all of that flying, if you have weak arteries or weak veins, it can do a number on you, Sonny. You know that.
1: Oh, of course. I'm in the medical field, and I take care of patients every day with situations like this. So it's not surprising. Number one, it is his travel. But if it is clogged arteries, unfortunately, not getting your health checkup, getting the heart scanned on a regular basis, as you should, it can be a split second for anybody who doesn't take care of their heart, and go in and get checkups and things from the cardiologist, especially over the age of 55. It's very needed. I mean, and he's in a high stress level position, and, as all of them are. And hopefully, this is a tragic situation, but it'll lead to others going to get their heart checkup. I had a heart scan done, and I'm thankful for it. And I have no clogged arteries. That's where I'm good at.
0: Yeah.
1: It's just the rest, battling cancer again and things. But, you have to really, really look at that as we age. It's very important. And travel when you're sitting down for so long with no activity, on these plane rides and stuff, and then just walking a little bit and then sitting, and then it's hard on your legs, your veins. It's terrible.
2: Plus
1: it's
2: the altitude,
1: the altitude, of course.
2: It's not healthy if you're older to fly that long abroad anyway. And I worry about Trump because he's always in the air, that guy. But he's always having, physicals, and they're on top of his health, I guess.
3: And he's 10 years older.
2: Yeah, and he's 10 years older. Go figure.
0: Well, but, his mother and father both lived well into, their 80s themselves. So he does come from a stock. And you know that too, Sonny. A lot of it has to do with genetics, genes.
1: It does. And staying active, which I don't believe he's as active as our president. Our president is very active and walks the floors. From what I understand, he does that at night even. And then, his golf games and things like that keep him movie. And then when he's on his plane, I think he gets up and
0: Air Force One. As a matter of fact, his pilot that flew Trump Force One, still flies Trump Force One, the Trump plane, said he never witnessed President Trump ever sleeping on a flight. And Marco Rubio says he has to hide from him on Air Force One to try to get some shut-eye because Trump never sleeps. He'll walk around the plane looking for somebody awake just to talk to them. The first thing I thought of was poor Lindsey tried to keep up with Donald Trump, and he couldn't do it. I mean, nobody can keep up with Trump. He is he's a marvel of nature in that sense. And
1: he is. And, you know, I think Kid Rock expressed it best because he said he would call him at whatever, 2 or 3 in the morning, and actually President Trump would answer the phone.
0: Yeah.
1: How you doing? Just like that.
0: Yeah. What's up? I'm sitting here. Yeah. Matter of fact, that's how he came to know Paula White Kane. He was watching television late at night one night. This is way before he became, got involved in politics, and saw her show on one of the late night channels, and began to watch, and then called her and got to know her, and now she is one of his spiritual advisors. But sudden shock, these type things, and President Trump has certainly lost a friend in Lindsey Graham, even though they were pretty ferocious fighters against one another early on. And if you remember, during one of the debates in 2016, Trump gave out the phone number of Lindsey Graham's cell phone.
1: Oh, I remember that. Yes, I remember that. Yes.
3: Well, look how close he is to Marco Rubio. I mean, they battle.
0: Oh, yeah. Little Marco. So. Little Marco has now become Big Marco in the Trump administration. No doubt about it. By the way, Lindsey Graham took it in stride. It turns out Lindsey Graham was a very funny man.
2: Yeah.
0: And he took that phone thing in stride, and they made a video of how to destroy your cell phone. Do you remember that? They became very close friends. And, you could hear Trump's voice this morning that he feels this, the sting of this loss in a big way. Not only were they friends, golf partners, but Lindsey Graham was a big help for President Trump trying to get things done in
2: That's
0: the
2: right.
0: Senate.
3: Sure.
0: So he
1: absolutely.
0: Definitely going to be missed in a big way. Carrie Lake put out a post saying that she had never really known him, but when she ran for governor, they had dinner with him, with some others, and he had them laughing the whole night through with his tales and things from his time in Senate. So, we just have another minute left. What did you think about the judge moving forward with putting Tyler Robinson on trial, given all the evidence that was presented this week?
1: Oh, infuriating. I'm so mad at this judge. We all are, I think. It's like, what are you doing? This should have been squashed, guys, from the beginning. I mean, this is a pure... I don't understand. This guy needs to be in front of the firing squad in Utah, done by... Why are we doing this? Why are we now pushing it back to September, which is a year now at this point, since Charlie Kirk's death? I feel so bad for his wife, for Erica, who is crying. And, there's so much hate that I still read. I hear from my friends and how she goes home and cries. One of my friends is very close, very close with her. And she tells me, and it's just horrific how much hate. And how they're saying it's her fault or she had something to do with it still.
0: Yeah.
1: It's like, come on. It just sickens me. The world is an evil, evil world right now. I just pray that it gets better, Chris.
0: Yep.
1: I really do.
0: We do, too.
3: Don't lose hope.
0: All right. We'll talk to you next week.
1: Never.
0: Have a good week.
1: Thank you, guys. Have a blessed week.
3: Miss you, sweetie.
4: Well, I saw a lot of crying, but I'm out on the road again. I'm on the road.
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0: It is time for the Odd Stories with Kathy Santomassino.
2: Well, thank you, Chris. Well, from the Only in Florida files, we have this. A Palm Coast couple wired $40,000 to a contractor for home renovations that were supposed to be finished in 3 months, but detectives say the money went elsewhere, including signed baseball card purchases. That's right. The 43-year-old man, who is the owner of a Florida contracting service, signed an agreement with the homeowners last December to do work on their home. Well, the contractor showed up just once. He removed and painted a single wall, but he never returned. The homeowner's calls and texts went unanswered, and a certified letter demanding a full refund was ignored. There was no evidence that the funds were used to buy construction materials, but detectives found recurring charges to an online auction site where the contractor allegedly collected signed baseball cards. The state attorney's office approved an arrest warrant for grand theft over $20,000, with bond set at $50,000. The contractor was arrested Friday, but later released on bond.
9: $20,000 to paint a house?
2: That was renovations. He bought baseball cards.
9: I got you.
2: With the money.
9: I got
2: it.
9: You
2: wasn't meant for baseball cards.
9: Got it.
2: Well, you've heard the expression, one man's trash is another man's treasure, right? Well, here's a perfect example of that. An artist who collected trash from Taylor Swift and Travis Kelce's wedding has sold out of it. Justin Gignac, I think I'm pronouncing that correctly, dressed in a tuxedo, collected trash from the streets outside Madison Square Garden after the July 3rd wedding and arranged the pieces in small sculptures encased in airtight plastic cubes. The trash collected included cigarette butts, paper cups, plastic straws, scraps of fabric, an ovulation test kit, plastic bags, candy wrappers, and a single AirPod. Gignac said in an Instagram post that his tuxedo caused some fans outside of the venue to confuse him for a wedding guest, but he explained that all of his trash came from outside the building. The cubes emblazoned with the words, "Just TNT Married," with the date of the wedding, were priced at $25 on Justin's website. And he said Swifties have already purchased all of the available cubes. Gignac has been collecting trash in New York City and occasionally other U.S. cities for years and selling them online to commemorate special local events. I guess, you know, whatever floats your boat.
0: What's the old saying? One person's trash is another person's treasure.
2: That's what I said. Did you hear what I said?
0: Cigarette butts.
2: But $25 for that crap?
0: Oh, yeah.
2: Well, guess what? It was 70 years ago last week when Walt Disney opened Disneyland Park and Resort in California, naming it the happiest place on earth. Andre Robles, an 11-year-old boy from Arizona who was visiting Disneyland with his parents to celebrate his 8th birthday, was just selected as the honorary 1 billionth guest to have visited the famous theme park. Disneyland, located in Anaheim, California, opened its gates in 1955 and is credited with launching the American theme park industry. And an organization dedicating to protecting wild horses in North Carolina said several apples found on the beach had apparently fallen from a cargo ship. The Corolla Wild Horse Fund said officials received a call last Tuesday reporting the local beach was littered with loose apples. Employees and volunteers collected several bags of apples, and a pair of men who regularly collect garbage from the beach later found more apples as well as oranges. Well, the group explained why the apples weren't simply left as treats for the wild horses, because apples are not part of a horse's natural diet, and they can choke or get colic, which can be fatal. So the mystery continues. The Guinness World Record of the Week goes to a New Zealand great-grandfather who was officially named the world's oldest water skier just a month and a half shy of his 95th birthday. Brian Murray was 94 years and 318 days old when he went water skiing on Auckland's Lake Karita in April, earning him the Guinness World Records title for the oldest male water skier. Murray started water skiing in 1955 and participated in numerous competitions. He said he has no intention of stopping his favorite sport anytime soon and actually plans to extend his record during the summer. Okay, guys, listen up. Ice Barbie is officially on the market. Former U.S. Secretary of Homeland Security Kristi Noem is divorcing her husband Brian after 34 years of marriage. The split was confirmed by her mother this month, following the revelation that Brian had allegedly been living a secret online life involving fetish performers. If you recall Brian Noem's involvement in the bimbofication and feminization fetish scene, that's easy for me to say, had surfaced earlier this year. According to reports, Brian paid online sex workers thousands of dollars to participate in role play where he dressed as a busty woman using makeshift prosthetic breasts and discussed fantasies of hormone therapy and gender transition. Reports show that Brian has already moved out of the couple's South Dakota ranch. The divorce proceedings come just months after Kristi Noem faced heavy media scrutiny and was dismissed from her role as U.S. Secretary of Homeland Security in the Trump administration. This followed the alleged scandal during Oversight Committee hearings in March over concerns about her alleged affair with Corey Lewandowski. Lewandowski officially left his position with DHS at the end of March. No word as to whether the couple are going to hook up or if Corey's going to leave his wife, but stay tuned to the American Adversaries. And that's SOS News for Sunday, July 12th.
0: Okay. All right. Indeed. You would have to go through Corey Lewandowski, I think, to get to Kristi Noem at this point. All right, in the meantime, we still got some more of the show to go right here. Don't forget, you got a lot of great programming on your stations after us, so we hope you'll stick around for all of that. And just real quick, Lair is going to be doing his closing tonight, but he'll be off the next three. He's going to be out of town in a couple of weeks, and then family coming in.
3: Family coming in for our scallop trip, yes.
0: Scallop trip, okay. All right, in the meantime, you got the American Adversaries radio show coming at you. 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

0: Senator Lindsey Graham, a close ally of President Trump, has died after a brief illness. He was 71, and Graham was known for advocating a strong U.S. foreign policy. He initially opposed President Trump and ran against him for president in 2016, but later became a staunch supporter. Graham had just returned from Ukraine, where he'd met with Ukrainian President Zelensky. Graham was known for advising President Trump on matters such as Iran and Russia. The United States has again attacked Iran over an Iranian strike on a container ship in the Strait of Hormuz that set the ship ablaze and left a crew member missing. Iran responded with attacks on Bahrain, Kuwait, Qatar, Jordan, and Oman on Sunday. Iran and U.S. are nearly at the midway point of the 60-day period of their interim.
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3: We have a man who has become a friend of mine. It's shocking, isn't it? He's a good man. Lindsey Graham. Lindsey.
4: My party is going bat crazy.
5: And I don't think he has the temperament or judgment to be commander-in-chief.
6: You know how you make America great again? Tell Donald Trump to go to hell.
5: Donald Trump is the most unelectable Republican I've seen in my lifetime.
6: He's not fit to be president of the United States.
5: The Republican Party has been kind here,
6: bringing out the worst in us.
5: Disparaged women.
6: Opportunistic religious bigotry.
5: Race baiting.
6: Xenophobia.
5: He's a jackass.
6: No, I don't think he's a xenophobic, race baiting, religious bigot as president.
5: You don't have to run for president and be the world's biggest jackass.
6: I think he's a kook. I think he's crazy.
5: You know what concerns me about the American press is this endless attempt to label the guy as some kind of kook, not fit to be president. I don't believe he's a Republican. His policies are really bad for the country.
7: I'm going to try to help our president, Donald Trump, be as successful as possible because, number one, I agree with him mostly.
5: I like the president. I want to help him. I hope he's successful. Trump's foreign policy is a complete disaster.
6: I think this strike was a game changer. There's a new sheriff in town.
5: What President Trump has done is historic, deserves the Nobel Peace Prize, and then some.
6: If Jeff Sessions is fired, there will be holy hell to pay.
5: The president's entitled to attorney general he has faith in.
6: I trust Deputy Attorney General Rothenstein.
5: Here's what I say to Mr. Rosenstein. If you don't believe that the Department of Justice was off the rails, you're clearly not looking at the same Department of Justice I'm looking at.
8: Big
5: I've
8: matches.
5: Just about had it with the Rosenstein approach here.
9: Can you tell me what happened in that meeting in your own words?
5: No. I want to make sure that I can keep talking to the president.
6: And somebody's got to explain this to Trump, so I guess that'll be my job.
5: If you don't like me working with President Trump to make the world a better place, I don't give a
10: That was a little bit of Lindsey Graham. And as I was saying earlier in the show, that's kind of he epitomized American politics, where sometimes you're bitter enemies and then you end up being great allies.
11: Didn't Rush refer to him as Dingy Graham?
10: Yes, often? He did. Mm-hmm. Yes,
12: you
10: he
12: know,
10: did.
12: We have and, you know, another senator that I truly admire, and that's Senator John Kennedy of Louisiana. So now we're going to have to rely on him for our comic relief, I'm afraid.
10: No doubt about it. But yeah, this President Trump had found a true friend in Lindsey Graham. By the way, I want to read this to you. This is from Bill Malusian. He is a Fox reporter. And I'll just read this verbatim. It's a couple paragraphs. He says, breaking, an initial examination from the D.C. Medical Examiner's Office has determined that Senator Lindsey Graham died as a result of aortic dissection due to arteriosclerotic cardiovascular disease. Mm. In layman's terms, this means a tear in the aorta caused by hardening and narrowing of arteries as a result of underlying cardiovascular disease. D.C. Medical Examiner's Office statement. Here is that statement. And I quote, the death certificate will be pending until all the toxicological and microscopic testing are finalized. And at that point, the death certificate will be updated to reflect the cause of death and appropriately classify the manner of death, unquote. This is what that basically means.
13: Yeah, and

0: when that post happened, a cardiologist on X quoted that post and wrote the following, says, the aorta is like a water main, a huge artery that sends oxygenated blood to the entire body. It's under extreme pressure. Every time the heart beats, it expands a little and has to withstand the force of blood pumping. To do this, it has to be elastic, able to bounce back after being stretched. In some individuals with atherosclerotic disease, hardening of the arteries, the inner aorta wall becomes hardened. Imagine a very old rubber band that is brittle and crumbles when you stretch it rather than stretching and bouncing back. The aorta wall crumbles slightly, allowing blood under high pressure to make its way between the inner and outer walls of the aorta. After just a few heartbeats, insufficient time to really do much about it in any cases, the blood peels the inner and outer walls of the aorta away from one another, causing it to burst. I've treated a patient with it, and he didn't make it. It's tough to survive.
1: And that's with a doctor right there.
2: Yeah, but here's what I said earlier. He might have, the doctor, if he had a cardiologist that he was seeing on a regular basis, may have been able to prevent this event because they would have done a nuclear stress test and an echocardiogram, and it would have shown the heart valve and the aorta to see how healthy they were.
0: And the doctor went on to say in the same post, how to avoid this? Tough to detect in advance it'll happen. So eat well, including fatty fish with omega-3s, lower your cholesterol, keep your blood pressure normal, exercise, and weight loss.
2: Yeah.
1: All right. There you go.
2: He didn't look obese to me, though.
1: No.
3: No.
1: All right. But he was not obviously as healthy as he thought he was. All right. In the meantime, when we come back, Lair's got some closing remarks for us. So you still have some more American Adversaries to go right here tonight.

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7: We are back, and it is time for Lair to take it away.
8: All right, thank you, buddy. This is the story of a beautiful, almost, some would say, angelic little three-year-old boy named Tommy. Thomas Richardson, to be exact. The tyke was the middle child with an 8-year-old sister and 11-month little sister. He was a smart lad who picked up on things quickly and was overly cute and affectionate. However, one fact was horribly apparent. The child was a maniac. He was possessed of energy that might have come from a different galaxy. The boy was the nearest thing to a werewolf in a china shop as a kid could be. He would try everything from jumping from his bed face first onto the dresser, cutting his head open, requiring 13 stitches, and repeating the misguided attempt 3 more times, till his parents caught him before the fourth. His pajamas were soaked in blood. This was Tommy's parents' first experience into the emergency room. There would be more than a few. This was a fearless child that did not understand or totally ignore the physics of gravity or the fact that objects harder than your head can do damage. You would think the numerous trips to the ER would force the hospital to alert the authorities to possible child abuse, and they considered it. That was before the medical staff experienced the crossbreed of a whirling dervish and the Tasmanian devil. In their protective care, he jumped out of bed while the attendant's back was turned, ran to the elevator, rode it for 10 minutes, pressing every button, till it stopped and an elderly couple, realizing the hospital probably didn't hire elevator operators this young, carried the child back to pediatrics. Then there was the time he escaped three nurses trying to hold him down. He lunged from the doorway into the hall just in time to smash his head into the oncoming EEG cart. More stitches, but you couldn't blame the parents. He was so famous with the staff, there was even a little bet going. By the end of the year, he'll be here. It was Christmas Eve, and Mom and Dad Richardson were clearing the supper table. Tommy was unusually sedate as he sat with his baby sister. His parents thought, maybe it's the old Santa watching you thing. The lad even seemed to get along with his older sister, who he was always trying to impress, but she took as torment. He would bother her, and she would tease him. Normal! It was going to be a great Christmas if they could get the kids asleep and finish wrapping. But it was not to be. They heard a strange sound, a kind of coughing and gagging. "Mom, Dad, Tommy's joking!" the big sister exclaimed. Immediately his father applied the Heimlich procedure and cleared enough of a pathway for the child to breathe. However, there was still an obstruction in the nasal cavity. After discussion and exploration, the parents decided once again to take Tommy to the emergency room. It was decided Mom would go and Dad would wrap presents as they headed toward familiar territory. Everything was fine until Tommy noticed the neon sign that said, "Emergency Room." He didn't need to know what the words were. He knew what they meant. His screams as they entered were louder than a bullhorn. There were 19 people in the ER waiting room. Some for sickness, some for withdrawal, some for injuries, but all sedate and quiet. That is, until a beautiful little boy came in sobbing till he saw the large black woman ER attendant, who he had seen many times before, and jumped into her arms. She immediately told the suddenly attentive group, "I got this." Tommy's mom whispered something, and the woman answered, "What? There's something in his nose?" She spread the child's nostrils open and shouted, "He's got a damn candy cane up his nose!" This announcement suddenly cured almost every condition in the waiting room. Elderly heart patients, flu victims, and those in a stupor suddenly became pediatricians. "Turn them upside down and shake them, along with whomp them on the back," was the advice of the screwed-up sick people, especially after they wheeled the little guy down the hall as the new screams began. The doctor made the mistake of letting our little buddy see the needle. People in the ER cringed, and then there was silence, followed by a cherubic giggle and more. The extrication of the candy cane and flushing of the peppermint out of his nose was done. When Tommy and his mom were released, there was a round of applause and Merry Christmases. Oddly enough, a third of those left the ER before they were seen. They went home feeling better. Tommy, under medication, was in a world of his own when they arrived home to a perfect Christmas with presents wrapped, thanks to Dad, the one Tommy would never remember. He grew up to be a man of great intelligence and leadership that remained close to his beloved sisters, even though they tormented him with a box of candy canes every Christmas of their lives. Good thoughts for Christmas, folks. 6 months away.
9: Never too late
10: Christmas
9: to plan.
10: Christmas in July, right?
9: All right. Very good. Very good. Did you know that the Rolling Stones have a new album out?
10: Yeah.
9: That's right. The first album came out in the 60s, but they're still making music. Got a new album out. And Mick Jagger actually sat for an interview with the New York Times podcast. I didn't know the New York Times has a podcast, but they do. And the subject of Bruce Springsteen speaking to his audience about Donald Trump came up. And this is what Rolling Stones frontman Mick Jagger had to say. He said, and by the way, he was speaking in this interview yesterday. He said, the bottom line of my thing really is that my job in the live music world is for those people that come in, that come, is to have the best time they possibly can. For 2 hours or whatever it is, to forget all their problems and the problems of the world. You don't want to lecture them. And, of course, this was in direct response to Bruce Springsteen.
10: Great advice.
9: He added that nobody wants to hear a whole song about politics.
10: Amen.
9: All right.
11: And particularly have to pay top dollar to hear it.
8: Was it a Deep Purple that recently did a concert and the crowd was shouting USA, USA, and his response was, oh, thanks a lot for the geography lesson. And then he went on to tell him to shut up.
9: I don't know if that was Deep Purple, but
10: I think it was just a couple weeks ago.
9: There was a band that did that. I didn't think it was Deep Purple, but Mick Jagger's got his mind right. Mm-hmm. You know, when people go to a concert, they don't want to go and hear a lecture from the performer.
10: That's right.
9: I suppose some people might, especially if they're Bruce Springsteen fans. But same thing with sports.
10: Yeah,
9: let's keep politics out of sports. Let's just say it's disruptive, as we've seen with the NFL and with the NBA, I dare say, and baseball, you know, having these woke mm-hmm. pride nights and stuff like that. Just keep it out of the sports arena and the concert arenas, and we'll be much happier people in the process.
8: Are they going to have straight nights? You know, that was the whole question with Disney and the, you know, certain events that they have. Well, are you going to have it just for straight people, if you're going to be fair?
9: The Texas Rangers came the closest with a faith and family night. We'll be back.
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0: we would hope that you will hold Lindsey Graham and his family, his friends, and his colleagues in your prayers as we remember him. And, he could have us pulling our hair out one day and cheering him the next, but that's, you know, part of the American political experience, which is what makes it so exciting. You just don't know what you're going to get from day to day. But one thing I'll say about Lindsey Graham is that he loves America, and he understood the threats to it, whether that threat came from Iran or New York City. He understood what we're facing in this world, and for that reason, as well as others, he will be missed. All right, we're going to leave you once again with We Are Americans by Lloyd Marcus. Keep loving, keep praying. We're going to keep fighting so we can keep winning. And whatever you do, keep the faith. Night, everybody.
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3: News at this hour from Town Hall. I'm Mary Rose. Senator Lindsey Graham, a close ally of President Trump, has died at the age of 71. Graham was known for advocating a strong U.S. foreign policy. He initially opposed Trump and ran against him for president in 2016, but later became a staunch supporter. The medical examiner of the District of Columbia's preliminary findings are Graham died of an aortic dissection. He was a close ally of Trump, but he has died after this brief illness. Here's correspondent Julie Walker with more.
4: South Carolina Senator Lindsey Graham died Saturday at age 71. He was one of President Trump's closest allies after running against him in 2016.
5: He's a tough one to lose. He was great. He was unique in every way.
4: Graham was a chief backer of Trump's war in Iran. Foreign policy was a focus for him. Trump says Graham had just gotten back from Ukraine when he called Saturday night.
5: He said, you know, I feel good, but I'm tired.
4: He says first responders went to his D.C. home for a medical emergency. Republican Senator Tim Scott says Graham's life story led him to public service. I'm Julie Walker.
3: The United States has again attacked Iran over an Iranian strike on a container ship in the Strait of Hormuz that set the ship ablaze and left a crew member missing. And Iran responded with attacks on Bahrain, Kuwait, and Qatar. It appears that the Bay Area Rapid Transit's new fare gates are doing exactly what they are designed to do. And Meta has pulled the plug on a feature of a recently launched AI tool following criticism that it made Instagram accounts fodder for use in creating AI-generated images. The move by the parent of Facebook and Instagram comes less than a week after it rolled out Muse Image. More on these stories at townhall.com.
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